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4: Welcome back to the Word on Fire show. I'm Matthew Petrusik, Senior Director of the Word on Fire Institute and the host of the Word on Fire show. Thank you for joining us. The evolutionary behavioral scientist and public intellectual Gad Saad has recently published an influential book entitled Suicidal Empathy, Dying to Be Kind. In it, Saad argues that much of the West has unfortunately come to embrace a perversely deficient understanding of empathy, twisting the natural and otherwise noble human capacity to feel and respond to other people's sufferings into a moral license to upend the moral, economic, and political order. Suicidal empathy's endgame, Saad warns, is nothing less than societal ruin and the eventual totalitarian eclipse of the individual. How, from a Catholic perspective, should we assess these claims? Is Saad's characterization of suicidal empathy and its dangers accurate? Well, if so, how should we as Christians constructively respond? What role in particular should the biblical conception of love play in defining what it means to show true compassion and care for those in need? Here to discuss Saad's book and to explain how authentic Christian charity is and is not related to empathy is Bishop Robert Barron. Bishop, welcome back to the studio.
5: Thanks, Matt.
4: So today we're talking about a highly influential and very timely new book by Gad Saad called Suicidal Empathy. The full title is Suicidal Empathy, Dying to Be Kind. I love that. Dying to Be Kind.
5: Yeah.
4: Let's just sort of lay the foundation of what his argument is, starting with how is he defining empathy? How do we define it as a concept distinct from other concepts?
5: Well, just literally, pathe means feeling. Empathy means to feel into. It's like to enter into the feelings of somebody else. I think as he uses it, it's, you know, to spare the feelings of somebody, that to make sure that their feelings aren't hurt. If I'm empathetic, I feel what you feel, and I want to make your life as kind of emotionally comfortable and rewarding as possible. That's empathy for somebody.
4: So again, tracing his argument, how does he lay out how something that is otherwise good and maybe even noble, how does it go so wrong?
5: See, I think, and I agree with him here, it goes wrong when it becomes exaggerated to the point that it stands athwart truth, reality, and justice. Mm. So when you say,
4: good summary.
5: I'm so empathetic with you that I'm going to spare your feelings, even if it means I won't tell you the truth. I'm so empathetic that I'm going to make sure your feelings aren't hurt, even if that involves now an act of deep injustice toward you or to somebody else. It's giving such primacy to something that doesn't deserve it. See, and that's from an epistemic standpoint, the problem he's put his finger on, which I think is very interesting. When you take something that shouldn't be in the central place and you put it there, the whole system begins to shake apart. See? We'll notice how in the great moral tradition, the right things are placed in the center, see, and then things will fall into place. You'll see, for example, if justice and love are your central values, then you'll know when to be empathetic. You'll know when it's appropriate to respect someone's feelings and when it's not, right? But maybe we'll get there. But I think that's a very important point, is what belongs at the center of our preoccupations?
4: Mm-hmm.
5: Do it biblically. You shall love the Lord your God with all your heart, all your soul, all your mind. See, God must be placed at the center of our preoccupations. Everything else now in relation to God, if empathy itself becomes a kind of God, now we're in trouble.
4: Pushing more on that epistemic dimension of empathy and suicidal empathy in particular, Saad spends a whole chapter on what he calls forbidden knowledge.
5: Yeah.
4: What did you think about that? The connection he's making between suicidal empathy and suppressing true but otherwise controversial statements about reality.
5: Right, and that's the problem. If you say, look, I've just discovered something that is true, but I know if I say that, it's going to really hurt someone's feelings, or it's really going to go against a renient narrative. You know, I thought of there was Bernard Lonergan, the great Catholic epistemologist and philosopher, and he has these four imperatives, right? Be attentive. So what's really going on? Be intelligent, meaning have bright ideas, clever hypotheses about what's going on. Be reasonable means now make a judgment. What is really going on? You got this idea, that idea. Which one is right? You make a judgment. But then finally, he says, be responsible, which means act in accord with the truth that you know. So if I've come to know something is true, but I say, not going to publish it. I'm not going to announce it. I'm not going to tell you about it because it's going to get me in trouble. It's going to hurt someone's feelings. I'm now epistemically unconverted, Loninger would say. You know, one form of that lack of conversion means I'm not attentive. And a lot of us are like that. We don't really see what's going on. It's the ostrich thing, right? Or I'm not intelligent. I see what's going on, but I never really think about it that deeply. I'm unconverted, see, epistemically. Or I see what's going on. I'm pretty clever about it, but I never make a judgment. It's a lot of us. Because you make a judgment, then, you know, that guy's going to get mad. That guy will get mad, right? And then finally, I've made a judgment. I know what's true, but I'm not going to act on it. I'm not going to tell you. I'm not going to publish. I'm not going to cause trouble. Those are all forms of epistemic, you might say, moral failure, right? I think that's what he's driving at here with the truth issue.
4: Yeah, he pulls no punches in saying this will lead to the destruction of Western civilization. I just want to quote him on this. He says, suicidal empathy is, and quoting him here, suicidal empathy is a deadly contagion of one of humanity's most noble virtues. If not properly contained, it will destroy the West, unquote. Bishop, do you think this claim is accurate in its severity?
5: Yeah, but I see I would broaden it a bit. Is the West, which is grounded in, you know, Athens, Rome, and Jerusalem, let's say, has a keen sense of the centrality of certain epistemic and moral and aesthetic values, put it that way. These are the things that ground Western consciousness. When those get compromised, and they have been, that's to me is postmodernism, much of wokeism, is a questioning of those values. Yeah, you've undermined the foundations of the West. Read the postmoderns. I mean, they're upfront about it. That's what they're doing, is they're kind of deconstructing Western civilization. And so putting something like empathy at the center where it doesn't belong, where I would argue justice, truth, and love belong. See, when those are jettisoned in favor of empathy, it's like an engine that's poorly put together and the engine will shake apart. So this moral framework, an epistemic framework that puts empathy at the center, is going to shake apart. And that's what's happening.
4: Yeah, you've been a long time vocal critic of progressivism, wokeism. You've already mentioned it. Say a little bit more about the connection you see there from sort of the ideology and suicidal empathy.
5: Yeah, well, that's it, isn't it? I think wokeism has placed empathy, let's say, fellow feeling for those viewed as marginalized, put that so central to the moral project that the other things that ought to be in the center are themselves marginalized. Hence, truth, well, you know, if it bothers someone too much, don't talk about it. How about meaning? Oh, meaning, that's up to you to decide. And if you decide that, oh, no, that structure of meaning is going to hurt the feelings of a large group of people, well, then don't talk about it. Moral values. Well, if you keep harping on those moral values, you're going to really hurt the feelings of certain people. See, what you've done is in the name of empathy, which is not a central, unquestionable value, you've now compromise things that are central and non-negotiable values. That's the epistemic problem, you know? What properly belongs in the center? Now, we could revisit the classical people. Justice and temperance and prudence and, you know, I would broaden the two to love and truth. Those things are properly central to the moral enterprise. Empathy is not one of those.
4: Do you see any Marxist or communist elements driving suicidal empathy, especially recognizing that empathy is only for certain groups, those associated with the oppressed, and certainly not for those who are defined as oppressors?
5: I think that's it, that binary of oppressor and oppressed. And so, you know, the Frankfurt School is behind a fair amount of wokeism, critical theory, and those are both certainly influenced by Marxism. And I think that's one form that it takes, is the dividing of the world into antagonistic groups of oppressor and oppressed. Catholic social theory, for example, would see society, I think, in a much more subtle and variegated way as a play of interdependent classes and modes of being and modes of organization. But the Marxist binary haunts us today. So you're on one side or the other. Everyone now is so impossibly eager to get on the right side of that binary. I want to be oppressed.
4: Yeah.
5: You know, I want to be an oppressed person so I get special consideration. But see, what that's done is it's turned us into, we're simply antagonistic constantly. And there's no way out, it seems. There's the guilty oppressors, but what's the route of salvation? You know, how is justice ever found? I don't think in a wokist framework there's a solution to that problem.
4: And connected to that, surveying the landscape, moral landscape, as best you can tell, do you think suicidal empathy is a result of sort of just an honest mistake of good feelings that are just misguided? Or is this something being orchestrated and calculated for political ends?
5: Well, I do think it's trickled down from the universities. And I said that for a long time. I think you can almost trace when the contagion came from the universities in Europe to American universities, postmodernism and the Frankfurt School and critical theory and all that. And then it worked its way through the university system. And then, you know, when you say universities, it's very powerful because you're saying the place that train other university professors, right, high school teachers, grade school teachers, people very influential in the wider culture have taken in this perspective. So I think it trickled down very much from that. I do think there are a lot of people in the wokest camp who mean well, and they would see empathy as the same as love. And it's not. And to my mind, as I read Gad Saad's book, that's what came to mind all the time. Empathy and love are different things. And if you conflate them or you reduce love to empathy, then you've got the problem that he's put his finger on.
4: Let's now turn more directly in looking at how the Catholic intellectual tradition, the biblical tradition, can help us understand and respond to this problem. So, Bishop, what biblically speaking, starting there, insight do we have into the problem of and in the origin of suicidal empathy? What is it getting wrong about humanity? What is it getting wrong about the nature of the moral world?
5: It's getting wrong what love is. So, and I know we talked before we went on camera here. It is a limitation of the English language that we don't have a word that really gets at what the Bible and the great tradition mean. Because love is a very ambiguous word. I mean, English is an incredibly rich language and subtle, but it's a weakness of English that we don't have a word that really names it. That's why I go back to Thomas Aquinas all the time. To love is not to have positive feelings about someone. It's not to empathize with someone. To love is to will the good of the other. And I like the austerity of that language. Love is an act of the will, not a feeling of the heart. Now, can it be accompanied by feelings of the heart? Yes. Can feelings of the heart clue you into the direction of love? Yeah, I think they're related. And there I'd look to someone like Dietrich von Hildebrand that wanted to bring the heart into the discussion more than it had been. I think he's right about that. But let's keep the clarity on austerity of the definition. To love is to will the good of the other. Empathy is not to hurt the feelings of another. Those are entirely different because sometimes to love someone means you are going to hurt his feelings or her feelings, right? I'll give you a couple of simple examples, but you know, anyone that's lived a little bit sees all this stuff. You're a university professor. Someone writes a lousy paper for you and you give the grade of C. And the student, especially one raised in our culture today, it expects an A for everything, right? And they see and their feelings are deeply hurt. I don't get that. They are. I remember my feelings being hurt by bad grades when I was a kid. If I'm empathetic, that's my prime value, empathy. Oh, I'll change the grade. You know, I don't hurt your feelings. And obviously this is really affecting you. So I'll give you an A. Well, what have you done there? Well, first you're standing athwart truth because it's not a good paper. It's not an A paper. It's a C paper. But press it further. You're also being unjust to that young person because you're discouraging that young person from improving I remember I had a tough teacher. He was really good, a freshman high school at Fenwick High School, taught us English. And he was tough and did not take, you know, like, oh, no, that sentence is okay. No, no. If your sentence was lousy, he told you and it was covered with bad marks. And, you know, he would even read bad sentences aloud. So we would all, like, laugh at them. You know, what a bad sentence. Well, thank God for him, because I spent much of my life writing. And I go back to him. I really do. I go back to things he taught me. What if he had just said, oh, whatever you write, you get an A because I don't want to hurt your feelings. It would be an act of deep injustice to me, right? So you see what's going on there is I'm not negating empathy or saying it's a bad thing in itself, but it doesn't belong at the center of our concerns. What does belong there is truth, justice, and love, which is willing the good of the other. Giving that kid a C, that's willing his good, right? Because it's telling him the truth and urging him to get better. It's an act of justice and love, even though it prompted very bad feelings. That's what matters. That's what needs to be at the heart of the moral enterprise. And I think Gad Saad is putting his finger on this confusion, say, this confusion between authentic love and empathy.
4: You know, I'm thinking of how you brought up Lonergan earlier, who helps us understand that our intellect is fallen. Mm-hmm. Could we also say that our emotional life is fallen, and we shouldn't take feelings about ourselves or others, but certainly about ourselves, as necessarily normative, that maybe we do feel bad, but we shouldn't feel bad?
5: That's right. And that feelings, look at Plato, you know, knew this a long time ago, that the feelings are like the horses that, you know, they're full of energy and they're going in different directions. And it needs reason is the charioteer that has the reins. And without the feelings, that chariot won't go anywhere. I mean, they're going to drive it, but under the aegis of reason, that's fundamentally right. I mean, so that, of course, we all have feelings about all kinds of things, you know, but they've got to be controlled by reason. And see, reason is governed by truth, justice, and love. Mm-hmm. When that's the combination, now you're going to move forward, you know, confidently. Of course, Matt, you're a parent. Any parent knows it. If you were to say, in regard to my kids, my number one value is to be empathic with them, empathetic, that I will never hurt their feelings. I mean, you'd be the worst parent in creation, mm-hmm. right? My main job here is never hurt my kids' feelings. I mean, parents all the time are hurting kids' feelings. All the time, right? Because you're motivated by truth, justice, and love. You want what's best for that child. God help us if parents have now forgotten that distinction and empathy is now their primary value. Those kids will be out of control, deeply unhappy, morally dysfunctional, right? I mean,
4: yes, confirmed.
5: Yes. Right. But I think that's the best image is the whole country is getting seduced in this direction of I want to be the empathetic parent, not the loving parent.
4: Yeah.
5: Now, something I said in an ex post in reaction to this book is I kept thinking Jesus does not say be empathetic with one another.
4: Right.
5: He doesn't say be empathetic with your enemy. He says love one another. Love your enemy. Nor does John the Evangelist say, God is empathy. I mean, I challenge you to read the Bible and tell me that God is empathy. But the right formulation is God is love.
4: Yeah.
5: Right. God wills the good of his creation, which means, man alive, there'll be a lot of hurt feelings. See, but that confusion, even like, the prevalence when I was coming of age of the word compassion. See, compassion is like empathy, passio, feeling in Latin, mm-hmm. cum, to feel with. Okay, I like compassion. I'm not against it. Right? Compassion is good in itself, like empathy. But compassion and love are not the same thing,
4: mm-hmm.
5: right? Like, think, I mean, again, go back to your, I'm not a parent, you're a parent. That when you have to correct one of your kids and you express love in a challenging way, I bet you feel compassion for your child. Like, I know.
4: You know, like see them suffer.
5: Right. I know how this is landing in their hearts and minds right now. I get it, of course. But nevertheless, you love rather than show compassion. Right? And the blurring of that distinction is the source of a lot of mischief. My father was a wonderful man in so many ways when I was coming of age. And he was a deeply compassionate, empathetic person. He really was. But he was a person of love. And he guided me through some tough times, knowing like, yeah, I know how hard this is, but this is the right thing for you to do. Like I've told this story a few times here in the diocese that I joined the altar servers when I was, how old are you? Like 9 or something. And I went to the first meeting. I signed up. And then I decided, I don't know, this is too much. I don't like this. I don't like it that early, and I don't want to wear this cassock. And so I came home, and I said, I'm not going to do this. And my father said to me, you know, if you don't want to sign up for something, you don't have to. But once you do, then you do it. Well, I remember that to this day, and it's a guiding principle of my life. It has been, where I've committed to something. Well, what is that? That's the voice of truth, love, and justice, not the voice of your feelings.
4: Mm-hmm.
5: But I think Gadsad is right. When the feelings move into the central place, God help us.
4: You know, one of the sort of generic assumptions about what defines Christianity from the secular side, but also I think among many Christians, is you're supposed to be nice and you're supposed to be kind. Are those actually meaningful moral categories from this,
5: no,
4: this deeper understanding of charity you're describing?
5: Stay with love. See, again, I'm not against kindness or niceness. Be nice, be kind. Sure, sure, all things being equal. But kindness and niceness are not the same as love. That's why, Dostoevsky famously said, now it's a cliche, but famously said, that love is a harsh and dreadful thing. Authentic love. Being nice is never harsh and dreadful. Being kind isn't harsh and dreadful. But real love is, you bet. Because love means willing the good of the other. And that can mean something very demanding and harsh and frightening, right? That's why to be in relation to the God whose love, it's a fearful thing to fall in the hands of the living God, says the Bible. Right. To fall in the hands of the empathetic, that's easy, right? But a God of real love who wants what's right for me and true for me and good for me, that's a different game.
4: Bishop, I wish I could say that all of the mischief of suicidal empathy is coming from the secular world, but unfortunately it's not. As you know, there's many Christians, denominations that sort of have embraced this idea. When you said goddess empathy, I envisioned, yeah, a bumper sticker, perhaps, right, on the back of a Volvo, who use empathy as the primary category for describing what it means to love thy neighbor. So what's sort of a pithy way of addressing that form of suicidal empathy that's been falsely Christianized?
5: I think of here in Rochester, there was a church that had the sign out in front of it, and it says, love thy neighbor. And then it was like an asterisk, and that means thy black neighbor, thy brown,
4: exactly,
5: neighbor, thy
4: progressive ideology.
5: So there was a sign. And I kept thinking, yes, but you have to define what you mean by love. Because I bet what you, the author of that sign, meant by love is something like be nice to,
4: yeah,
5: be kind to,
4: empathy,
5: be empathetic with. Well, okay, as far as it goes. But see, if real love is involved, and that means offering moral challenge to somebody, that's a different game being played. But I think the Christian churches have been kind of lulled into this. And then the fact that wokeism has so come to dominate the culture. And see, I would argue, man, I think I said it in my response to the, on X, was as Christianity has become attenuated and we become less of a cultural force, wokeism has moved in.
4: Yeah, so,
5: and that's the problem. And not enough Christians know the distinction between love and empathy to challenge it. And so the wokest philosophy is now, oh, of course, empathy. That's what matters the most. No, love matters the most. Justice, truth matter the most.
4: So, Bishop, one of the pillars of the Catholic social thought tradition is the preferential option for the poor.
5: Yeah.
4: Now, that, too, is sometimes used as evidence in support of the kind of empathetic view of, look, we're called to pay attention to the marginalized, to the voiceless, to the most vulnerable. And what that means is to raise up their interest over and above the interests of others. How do we distinguish the authentic Catholic understanding of the preferential option for this kind of hijacking of it?
5: Yeah. Well, no, because I think it's perfectly legitimate. If you say there are these deep, inequalities, deep injustices in society, is it right to prefer, to give a sort of special attention to those who are disadvantaged? Sure. No problem. That's an expression of justice. You're trying to will the good of the other. You're trying to render to the other his due. You know, no, I have no quarrel with that. And I'm with, you know, Leo the 13th, who would say, when the demands of necessity and propriety are met in your own life, the rest of what you own belongs to the poor. Well, that's pretty challenging stuff. Or Thomas Aquinas speaks of the universal destination of goods. Same idea, that the world belongs to God, not to us. Mm-hmm. We are, you know, stewards of it. So the purpose of the goods that I own is ultimately the common good. That's Thomas Aquinas. I'm fine with that. That's good Catholic social teaching. The relevant point, again, is love versus empathy. So if you're doing that under the aegis of love, of truly willing the good of the other, then fine, fine. And, you know, here's too, Matt, people of goodwill can disagree about that. But what is the good of the other in this case? Well, sure. That's why we got Democrats and Republicans, why you've got liberals and conservatives of goodwill who are disagreeing about the details of that. Fine. I have no quarrel with that. But see, what we're talking about is a confusion at a much more fundamental level. It's not two people disagreeing about what's the best way to will the good of the poor. It's now I've jettisoned justice, truth, and love in favor of empathy. That's the more fundamental problem.
4: Looking at that contingent of the woke progressive ideology who is sincerely misguided, and they do have, let's say, good hearts. What kind of message can we give them as evangelists to sort of recognize the goodness that is there, the desire of rightness that's there, or even maybe even righteousness, but helps them avoid the trap that they're currently caught in?
5: Yeah, no, that's a good instinct, I think. I've often recommended that is when you're dialoguing with someone you disagree with, is find the point of contact. And the point of contact, I would argue, and even as it comes through, you know, critical theory and all that, it's a vestige of Christianity, which has been the dominant, you know, thought form in the West. And even those, you know, like Marx and company and Foucault that repudiate it, in a way, you can't get around it. That's, you know, Tom Holland's point in Dominion, is that you can't get around this Christian formation. And so to see in this sort of sympathetic, empathic, you know, concern for the marginalized and the poor, yeah, that is a vestige of Christianity, indeed. As Holland argues, you know, that concern for the suffering other, for the marginalized, that goes right back to the cross of Jesus. Yeah, quite right. So begin with that, but then make the, as Sokolowski would say, you know, philosophy is the art of making distinctions.
4: Yeah.
5: Then make the right distinction between empathy and love, and then you'll be in the right place. It's again, I would stay with that. It's as Christianity has receded culturally, these kind of aberrant forms of Christianity. And you might read wokeism that way, as sort of an aberrant form of Christianity has asserted itself aggressively. And it will borrow the language, like that sign, you know, it'll borrow the language of Christianity. But at the heart of it is something that's really not biblical, not Christian.
4: Well, thank you again for a very enlightening conversation,
5: Michelle. Always a pleasure, man. Thanks.
4: See you next time.
5: All right.
4: That does it for us today. 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
7: 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And when that doesn't work, then I just pull up my phone and pull up the app. And when the app is down, then I can go ahead and pull up EWTN because I don't want to miss Dr. David Anders on Call to Communion, which is still my favorite show. And I like listening to the Mass whenever I can't get to Mass, especially when I was recovering from surgery. I listen to the Mass every day, and that helped me get through it. Actually, I listened to pretty much nonstop after surgery and listened to the Catholic radio the whole time. And that really helped me get through times when I couldn't get out and do much. It's given me a lot of information about my faith that I really didn't know. And it's intrigued me, made me want to study. I've been doing the Bible in a year with Father Mike. And one of these years, I'm actually going to get through the whole thing. And it just, it means the world to me. And I've been glad to be a supporter. It's a wonderful station and definitely worth it.
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6: 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We'll experience his grief and misery as Jerusalem is destroyed by the Babylonians. Father Mike relates that to our own suffering. In the midst of our broken world, God is still always present to us.
9: Hi, my name is Father Mike Schmitz, and you're listening to The Bible in a Year, where we encounter God's voice and live life through the lens of Scripture. Using the Great Adventure Bible timeline, we'll read all the way from Genesis to Revelation, discovering how the story of salvation unfolds and how we fit into that story today. The Great Adventure Bible timeline was developed by Jeff Cavins and is provided by Ascension, who produced and funded this program. It is day 253. We're reading today from Jeremiah chapter 45 and 46. Chapter 45 is a little word of comfort to Baruch. Remember, Baruch is the scribe, the one who's writing down the words of Jeremiah. And he's been discouraged. He is disheartened. And we also, this is a flashback, in case you're wondering. Remember, the book of Jeremiah is not incredibly chronological. So this is going back to before even the complete destruction of Jerusalem and before he and Baruch and Jeremiah were carted off to Egypt. Also, chapter 46 begins this section of God's words of condemnation, God's words of judgment, essentially, on the nations surrounding Judah. So that goes from 46 to 51. So that's going to be what's happening today in the next couple of days, as well as Lamentations chapter 1. So Lamentations chapter 1, if you remember the context, is when the Babylonians were besieging the city of Jerusalem, it was horrible. And there was so much death and destruction and hunger. There was cannibalism. There was just horrible, horrible, horrible. So this is the book of Lamentations of Jeremiah as he walks around the city in the middle of the siege. And it's just heartbreaking for the next 4 days for us because it was heartbreaking, life-breaking for the Jewish people there in Jerusalem. So we're reading Jeremiah 45 and 46, Lamentations 1 and Proverbs 17, verses 21 through 28. The book of Jeremiah, chapter 45. A word of comfort to Baruch. The word that Jeremiah the prophet spoke to Baruch, the son of Neriah, when he wrote these words in a book at the dictation of Jeremiah in the fourth year of Jehoiakim, the son of Josiah, king of Judah. Thus says the Lord, the God of Israel, to you, O Baruch. You said, woe is me, for the Lord has added sorrow to my pain. I am weary with my groaning, and I find no rest. Thus shall you say to him, thus says the Lord, behold, what I have built, I am breaking down, and what I have planted, I am plucking up. That is, the whole land. And do you seek great things for yourself? Seek them not. For behold, I am bringing evil upon all flesh, says the Lord. But I will give you your life as a prize of war in all places to which you may go. Chapter 46, Judgment Against Egypt. The word of the Lord, which came to Jeremiah, the prophet, concerning the nations. About Egypt, concerning the army of Pharaoh Necho, king of Egypt, which was by the river Euphrates at Carchemish, and which Nebuchadnezzar, king of Babylon, defeated in the fourth year of Jehoiakim, the son of Josiah, king of Judah. Prepare buckler and shield, and advance for battle. Harness the horses, mount, O horsemen. Take your stations with your helmets, polish your spears, put on your coats of mail. Why have I seen it? They are dismayed and have turned backward. Their warriors are beaten down and have fled in haste. They look not back, terror on every side, says the Lord. The swift cannot flee away, nor the warrior escape. In the north by the river Euphrates, they have stumbled and fallen. Who is this, rising like the Nile, like rivers whose waters surge? Egypt rises like the Nile, like rivers whose waters surge. He said, I will rise, I will cover the earth, I will destroy cities and their inhabitants. Advance, O horses, and rage, O chariots. Let the warriors go forth. Men of Ethiopia and Put who handle the shield, men of Lud skilled in handling the bow. That day is the day of the Lord God of hosts, a day of vengeance to avenge himself on his foes. The sword shall devour and be sated, and drink its fill of their blood. For the Lord God of hosts holds a sacrifice in the north country by the river Euphrates. Go up to Gilead and take balm, O virgin daughter of Egypt. In vain you have used many medicines, there is no healing for you. The nations have heard of your shame, and the earth is full of your cry. For warrior has stumbled against warrior, they have both fallen together. The word which the Lord spoke to Jeremiah the prophet about the coming of Nebuchadnezzar, king of Babylon, to strike the land of Egypt. Declare in Egypt and proclaim in Migdol. Proclaim in Memphis and Tapanes. Say, stand ready and be prepared, for the sword shall devour round about you. Why has Apis fled? Why did not your bull stand? Because the Lord thrust him down. Your multitude stumbled and fell, and they said to one another, arise, and let us go back to our own people and to the land of our birth because of the sword of the oppressor. Call the name of Pharaoh, king of Egypt, noisy one who lets the hour go by. As I live, says the king, whose name is the Lord of hosts, like Tabor among the mountains and like Carmel by the sea shall one come. Prepare yourselves baggage for exile, O inhabitants of Egypt, for Memphis shall become a waste, a ruin without inhabitant. A beautiful heifer is Egypt, but a gadfly from the north has come upon her. Even her hired soldiers in her midst are like fatted calves. Yes, they have turned and fled together. They did not stand. For the day of their calamity has come upon them, the time of their punishment. She makes a sound like a serpent gliding away. For her enemies march in force and come against her with axes, like those who fell trees. They shall cut down her forest, says the Lord, though it is impenetrable, because they are more numerous than locusts. They are without number. The daughter of Egypt shall be put to shame. She shall be delivered into the hand of a people from the north. The Lord of hosts, the God of Israel, said, behold, I am bringing punishment upon Ammon of Thebes and Pharaoh and Egypt and her gods and her kings, upon Pharaoh and those who trust in him. I will deliver them into the hand of those who seek their life, into the hand of Nebuchadnezzar, king of Babylon, and his officers. Afterward, Egypt shall be inhabited as in the days of old, says the Lord. But fear not, O Jacob, my servant, nor be dismayed, O Israel. For behold, I will save you from afar, and your offspring from the land of their captivity. Jacob shall return and have quiet and ease, and none shall make him afraid. Fear not, O Jacob, my servant, says the Lord, for I am with you. I will make a full end of all the nations to which I have driven you, but of you I will not make a full end. I will chasten you in just measure, and I will by no means leave you unpunished. The Lamentations of Jeremiah, Chapter 1. The deserted city. How lonely sits the city that was full of people. How like a widow has she become, she that was great among the nations. She that was a princess among the cities has become a vassal. She weeps bitterly in the night, tears on her cheeks. Among all her lovers, she has none to comfort her. All her friends have dealt treacherously with her. They have become her enemies. Judah has gone into exile because of affliction and hard servitude. She dwells now among the nations, but finds no resting place. Her pursuers have all overtaken her in the midst of her distress. The roads to Zion mourn, for none come to the appointed feasts. All her gates are desolate, her priests groan. Her maidens have been dragged away, and she herself suffers bitterly. Her foes have become the head, her enemies prosper, because the Lord has made her suffer for the multitude of her transgressions. Her children have gone away, captives before the foe. From the daughter of Zion has departed all her majesty. Her princes have become like deer that find no pasture. They fled without strength before the pursuer. Jerusalem remembers, in the days of her affliction and bitterness, all the precious things that were hers from days of old. When her people fell into the hand of the foe, and there was none to help her, the foe gloated over her, mocking at her downfall. Jerusalem sinned grievously. Therefore, she became filthy. All who honored her despise her, for they have seen her nakedness. Yes, she herself groans and turns her face away. Her uncleanness was in her skirts. She took no thought of her doom. Therefore, her fall is terrible. She has no comforter. O Lord, behold my affliction, for the enemy has triumphed. The enemy has stretched out his hands over all her precious things. Yes, she has seen the nations invade her sanctuary. Those whom you forbade to enter your congregation. All her people groan as they search for bread. They trade their treasures for food to revive their strength. Look, O Lord, and behold, for I am despised. Is it nothing to you, all you who pass by? Look and see if there is any sorrow like my sorrow, which was brought upon me, which the Lord inflicted on the day of his fierce anger. From on high he sent fire. Into my bones he made it descend. He spread a net for my feet. He turned me back. He has left me stunned, faint all the day long. My transgressions were bound into a yoke. By his hand they were fastened together. They were set upon my neck. He caused my strength to fail. The Lord gave me into the hands of those whom I cannot withstand. The Lord flouted all my mighty men in the midst of me. He summoned an assembly against me to crush my young men. The Lord has trodden as in a winepress the virgin daughter of Judah. For these things I weep. My eyes flow with tears. For a comforter is far from me, one to revive my courage. My children are desolate, for the enemy has prevailed. Zion stretches out her hands, but there is none to comfort her. The Lord has commanded against Jacob that his neighbors should be his foes. Jerusalem has become a filthy thing among men. The Lord is in the right, for I have rebelled against his word. But hear, all you peoples, and behold my suffering. My maidens and my young men have gone into captivity. I called to my lovers, but they deceived me. My priests and elders perished in the city while they sought food to revive their strength. Behold, O Lord, for I am in distress. My soul is in tumult. My heart is wrung within me because I have been very rebellious. In the street, the sword bereaves. In the house, it is like death. Hear how I groan. There is none to comfort me. All my enemies have heard of my trouble. They are glad that you have done it. Bring the day you have announced, and let them be as I am. Let all their evil doing come before you, and deal with them as you have dealt with me because of all my transgressions. For my groans are many, and my heart is faint. Proverbs 17:21-28. A stupid son is a grief to a father, and the father of a fool has no joy. A cheerful heart is a good medicine, but a downcast spirit dries up the bones. A wicked man accepts a bribe from the bosom to pervert the ways of justice. A man of understanding sets his face toward wisdom, but the eyes of a fool are on the ends of the earth. A foolish son is a grief to his father, and bitterness to her who bore him. To impose a fine on a righteous man is not good. To flog noble men is wrong. He who restrains his words has knowledge, and he who has a cool spirit is a man of understanding. Even a fool who keeps silent is considered wise. When he closes his lips, he is deemed intelligent. Father in heaven, we give you praise. Thank you so much for your word. Thank you for introducing us to the cries, the experience of Baruch, who was this kind of silent partner with Jeremiah, who is the scribe. Jeremiah, thank you for introducing us to his suffering. Thank you for introducing us to Lamentations, this heartbreak of the people of Jerusalem, the heartbreak of Jeremiah as he walked through the streets and saw such great suffering. And thank you for the wisdom that you offer us in Proverbs. Help us to not just hear the wisdom, but to live wisdom with our whole heart, mind, soul, and strength. Help us to love you with all of our heart, mind, soul, and strength. In Jesus' name we pray. Amen. In the name of the Father, and of the Son, and of the Holy Spirit. Amen. Continuing our theme of looking at the Proverbs, there's so many good things. Again,
10: noting how we can honor our parents. You know, a foolish son is a grief to his father and bitterness to her who bore him. Our father and mother are honored when we're wise and we've strived to be wise. And that's a good thing. But also this last proverb of chapter 17, even a fool who keeps silent is considered wise. When he closes his lips, he is deemed intelligent. There's that kind of secular proverb, I think, that says better to stay silent and be considered a fool than to speak and remove all doubt. And that kind of a situation is this, although we recognize that we're so tempted oftentimes to speak and say, here's my opinion on this, that, or the other thing, says the man who's giving a daily podcast and offering his opinion on this, that, or the other thing. So I recognize that it'd be a lot easier to not say anything. In fact, when we get to James chapter 3, the letter of James in the New Testament, one of the things James is going to say is not many of you should aspire to be teachers because teachers will be liable to a greater judgment. Anyone who takes upon themselves that role of here, I'm going to teach, is putting themselves in a dangerous spot because, yeah, there's a higher standard for those who are leading, and which is good because we need to take all this seriously as we take the next step seriously. Here's Baruch in chapter 45 of Jeremiah. Remember, this is after the destruction of Jerusalem. Actually, we've gone back. Remember that Jeremiah is not chronological. So in kind of our story, we have the destruction of Jerusalem. Jeremiah and Baruch are uprooted and they're basically kidnapped and brought to Egypt. But now we have a flashback to when Jehoiakim is still the king of Judah. And in the midst of this, Baruch is really troubled. Baruch is suffering a lot. And he even says, woe is me. Because we forget about this. We forget about the fact that here's Jeremiah, who gets, you know, thrown into the cistern and sinks into the mire and gets arrested and gets all this kind of, you know, this horrible, horrible treatment. And yet here's Baruch, who also is getting a lot of this horrible treatment. And we don't get as much focus on him because of the fact that he's the scribe to Jeremiah the prophet. And so this is really interesting because then the word of the Lord comes to Jeremiah. And he says this, and this is so good. It says, thus says the Lord, the God of Israel, to you, O Baruch. And this is so good. Why is it so good? Because Baruch has been writing down the words of the prophet Jeremiah for other people. And here is the word of God coming through the prophet Jeremiah for him personally. And this is, what a gift it is to be able to understand scripture. Yes, in context, written for people in a certain place, in a certain time, but also for us. Baruch has not only heard the words of call to repentance and brace yourself for, you know, the coming destruction, but also, yeah, Baruch, not just them, you. This isn't just for others. This is also for you. And so we need to take it personally, but here is the word of the Lord that came to Jeremiah for Baruch. Behold, what I've built, I'm breaking down. What I've planted, I'm plucking up. That is the whole land. And you seek great things for yourself, seek them not. For behold, I'm bringing evil upon all flesh. This is what's coming, you know, even more destruction. But I will give you your life as a prize of war and all the places to which you may go. Just this word of consolation. Again, it's not a word of saying, Baruch, you know, the time of suffering is over. Baruch, the time of distress and the time of trial for you, the time of pain is done. Don't worry about it. I'm on your side. He says, no, that's still coming. That judgment still has to come. This world in which we live is still fallen. But you, Baruch, I want to let you know, I'm going to continue to bless you. And that's such a good word for us because here we are living in the middle of this broken world and recognizing that disaster will still come upon us. I mean, every one of us, not just, oh, some suffering. No, disaster will still come upon us. The people we love the most will still die. We will still die. They will get sick. We will get sick. And yet, in the midst of that disaster, we have the Lord. And he says, I will still bless you. I'm still in your midst. I'm still present to you. Now, also, we've heard this book of the prophet Jeremiah, where Jeremiah is speaking to the nation of Israel multiple times, saying, basically, you got to repent, or King Nebuchadnezzar, the king of Babylon, God is going to use him to bring you to repentance. He's going to use him to bring you to your knees because you have not listened to the Lord. And that's basically all of Jeremiah, right? Now, here from chapter 46 to chapter 51 is Jeremiah speaking to the nations. And saying that you too, like here starts with Egypt here in chapter 46, starts with Egypt and says, okay, God is also going to use Nebuchadnezzar.

0: That was day 253 of Bible in a Year with Father Mike Schmitz. And now we'd like to share audio from a video called This Polish Saint Did More in 25 Years Than Most Do in a Lifetime with Jackie Angel from the Ascension Presents YouTube channel.
1: Hey, everybody. Welcome to Ascension Presents. My name is Jackie Angel. And today we're going to talk about St. Casimir of Poland, who is the patron saint of Poland, Lithuania, and young people. His name, which Casimir is the English and Latin translation of Kazimierz. I asked a Polish priest friend how to pronounce this. And his name actually means proclaimer of peace. Although I did see that some translations said it meant destroyer of peace. And I was like, that is the exact opposite. But for his life, I know he was a proclaimer of peace. So we'll use that translation. He was born October 3rd, 1458, and he died March 4th, 1484 at the young age of 25. And his feast is celebrated on March 4th. He was the son of King Casimir IV of Poland and Elizabeth of Austria. And he was the third of 13 children, the second boy. And even as a young man, he was a holy guy. He studied under a guy named John or Jan Długosz. And this Jesuit priest and historian not only discipled him and taught him obviously all of his studies, but really showed him how to be a disciple of Jesus. And so even as a young guy, St. Casimir kind of rejected the lifestyles of the rich and the famous. I mean, he was a prince. And he decided instead he wanted to love the poor. So he gave a lot of material goods to the poor. And he wanted to practice asceticism. So he would wear plain clothes and he would wear like a hair t-shirt under his clothes, which would remind him not to sin. Although I think for me, I would probably sin more with the hair shirt. I'd be like, asceticism, man, you know? And he slept on the floor instead of sleeping in his comfy prince bed. I mean, this is what saints do. Not me, comfortable person right here. And he would spend much of his nighttime in prayer. And especially he loved to meditate on the sufferings of Christ. So this young man was, I mean, already just such a lover of Jesus and really an amazing holy guy. And at the age of 13, the nobles of Hungary, I mean, can you imagine being 13? And the nobles of Hungary are like, we want you to be our king because our king, we don't like him. 13, we want you to run our country and lead our army against our enemies. Okay, so he didn't want to, but to be obedient to his father, he went, and I'm sure out of his relief, because the opposing army was much bigger, and the army he was leading, the guys weren't being paid, the army guys weren't being paid, so they were deserted. They sent him back to Poland. He was like, thank God. But it only actually reaffirmed in him his desire for peace and not war. Again, proclaimer of peace. In his later life, when he started to see symptoms of tuberculosis, he really steeped himself in prayer. And on the way to Lithuania, he died at the age of 25. And he was buried in the cathedral at the capital of Lithuania. And when they exhumed his body in the early 1600s, his body was actually incorrupt. And they found him buried with his favorite Marian hymn, Daily, Daily, Sing to Mary. What a guy, right? He was canonized by Pope Adrian VI in 1522, and many miracles have been attributed to St. Casimir. 500 years after his death, Pope John Paul, St. John Paul II, gave a speech to Lithuanian pilgrims and said this about St. Casimir. He said, "His life of purity and prayer beckons you to practice your faith with courage and zeal, to reject the deceptive attractions of modern permissive society, and to live your convictions with fearless confidence and joy." So St. Casimir, Kazimierz, pray for us to be holy, no matter how old we are, even if we are young, to be courageous and to love God with all our heart, all our mind, body, and soul. I hope you enjoyed this video. Like, comment, subscribe. Tell me how terrible my Polish accent was. I tried. I consulted a Polish priest, so. I hope you guys have a wonderful day. Ask St. Casimir to pray for you and to be courageous in your faith. We'll see you guys next time.
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0: Catechism in a Year is produced and funded by Ascension and distributed on radio through a partnership with Max Studios. The catechism used is the Ascension edition of the Catechism, which includes the Foundations of Faith approach. You can follow along in any recent version of the Catechism of the Catholic Church. A reading plan and all Catechism in a Year episodes can be found at ascensionpress.com/CIY or on the Ascension app. Yesterday we learned about the common good, and today we continue that discussion. We're not meant to be merely recipients of the good parts of society. We're all called, in our own ways, to participate in it and help make it better for everyone.
4: Hi, my name is Father Mike Schmitz, and you're listening to the Catechism in a Year, where we encounter God's plan of sheer goodness for us, revealed in Scripture and passed down through the tradition of the Catholic faith. The Catechism in a Year is provided by Ascension, who produced and funded this program. In 365 days, we'll read through the Catechism of the Catholic Church, discovering our identity in God's family as we journey together toward our heavenly home. Today is day 253. We're reading 1913 to 1927. It's the end of this little section, the section we talk about participation in social life. So we talked about authority a couple days ago. Yesterday, we talked about the common good. And today, we're talking about responsibility and participation that essentially everyone, to whatever degree they're able, to whatever, how about this, like a personal, all of us, to whatever degree we are able, must participate according to our position and role in promoting the common good. This is kind of baseline humanity. So remember, we're talking about human dignity, the dignity of the human individual, the human person. That's so good. But we need community. And as part of community, we need to participate in that community. We can't just merely be recipients of the benefits of the common good. We have to be contributors in some ways as well. We can't just be consumers, the church is saying here. We have to participate and take personal responsibility for whatever we can do. So we're going to talk about that today. It's pretty straightforward. I'm pretty clear, but it involves also a deeper sense of conversion, which is also why we're going through this whole catechism, right? This not just data transfers, not just information transfers, but transformation. And paragraph 1916 highlights this. It highlights that there must be a continual renewed conversion of everyone involved. And that's what we're here for. We're here for conversion. We're here to take responsibility for our own spiritual lives, responsibility for what we can do to promote the common good and participate in the life of the society. So, since we need help, let us pray. Let's pray and call upon our Father in heaven. Father, in heaven, we praise you and we glorify your name. In the name of your Son, Jesus Christ, we ask that you please help us. Help us to see where it is we have a circle of influence and where we have merely a circle of interest. We ask that you please help us in that circle of influence to act in whatever way is best, not just for ourselves and for those who are close to us, but also for the common good. Help us to act in whatever way is best for the most amount of people. Help us to always, always take responsibility for our individual and personal participation in our society, in your church, and in the way in which you desire to save the world. Jesus, please send us your Holy Spirit. Send your Holy Spirit upon the earth and renew the face of the earth. Pour forth your Spirit into our hearts, into our minds, and help us take responsibility for the tasks and the positions, the roles that you've given to us. In Jesus' name we pray. Amen. In the name of the Father and of the Son and of the Holy Spirit. Amen. It's day 253. We've got some nuggets at the end of 1913 and 1927. responsibility, and participation. Participation is the voluntary and generous engagement of a person in social interchange. It is necessary that all participate, each according to his position and role, in promoting the common good. This obligation is inherent in the dignity of the human person. Participation is achieved, first of all, by taking charge of the areas for which one assumes personal responsibility. By the care taken for the education of his family, by conscientious work, and so forth, man participates in the good of others and of society. As far as possible, citizens should take an active part in public life. The manner of this participation may vary from one country or culture to another. One must pay tribute to those nations whose systems permit the largest possible number of the citizens to take part in public life in a climate of genuine freedom. As with any ethical obligation, the participation of all in realizing the common good calls for a continually renewed conversion of the social partners. Fraud and other subterfuges by which some people evade the constraints of the law and the prescriptions of societal obligation must be firmly condemned because they are incompatible with the requirements of justice. Much care should be taken to promote institutions that improve the conditions of human life. It is incumbent on those who exercise authority to strengthen the values that inspire the confidence of the members of the group and encourage them to put themselves at the service of others. Participation begins with education and culture. One is entitled to think that the future of humanity is in the hands of those who are capable of providing the generations to come with reasons for life and optimism. In brief, there is no authority except from God, and those authorities that exist have been instituted by God. Every human community needs an authority in order to endure and develop. The political community and public authority are based on human nature and therefore belong to an order established by God. Authority is exercised legitimately if it is committed to the common good of society. To attain this, it must employ morally acceptable means. The diversity of political regimes is legitimate, provided they contribute to the good of the community. Political authority must be exercised within the limits of the moral order and must guarantee the conditions for the exercise of freedom. The common good comprises the sum total of social conditions which allow people, either as groups or as individuals, to reach their fulfillment more fully and more easily. The common good consists of three essential elements: respect for and promotion of the fundamental rights of the person, prosperity or the development of the spiritual and temporal goods of society, the peace and security of the group and of its members. The dignity of the human person requires the pursuit of the common good. Everyone should be concerned to create and support institutions that improve the conditions of human life. It is the role of the state to defend and promote the common good of civil society. The common good of the whole human family calls for an organization of society on the international level. All right, there we are, paragraphs 1913 to 1927. I think this is just really remarkable. I say that all the time, right? But these five paragraphs before the in brief, right, before the nuggets, the five paragraphs, 1913 to 1917, let's define participation. Great, let's go for it. Here, 1913, participation is the voluntary and generous engagement of a person in social interchange. So keep this in mind. It is voluntary. One of the things we're going to hear, I mean, as we continue to talk about community, which is only two more days after this, but also going to, when we talk about the fourth commandment, we're definitely going to talk about what kinds of government are good, what kinds of participation is necessary. It all comes back to freedom, right? It all comes back to human dignity. And so participation is the voluntary and generous engagement of a person in social interchange. Keep that in mind. Never, we cannot ever, ever forget that. Because as often as we talk about the common good, which is so important, obviously, right? Help each other to go beyond our mere selves and assist others and work with others for the advancement of the human society, for the advancement of the church, for advancement of just people in general. Yet, participation is the voluntary and generous engagement of a person in social interchange. And so it must be chosen, right? It has to come from a place of freedom. So it's the voluntary, you know, free and generous engagement of a person in social interchange. I like this next sentence. It is necessary that all participate, each according to his position and role in promoting the common good. And this obligation is inherent in the dignity of the human person. This is not a choice. This is not an option. We'll say it like that. This is not optional. This is an obligation to participate as much as we possibly can, according to our position and role in promoting the common good. That, again, let's go back to Mother Teresa's quote. The reason we have no peace is we forgot that we belong to each other. And some of the reasons in some ways, right, that we forget and we are not able to have this advancement of the common good, then the reason why in so many ways we have many, many of the problems that we have I taken personal responsibility in whatever my role, whatever my position is in promoting the common good? And if I haven't, and again, keep this in mind, remember the principle of subsidiarity. Principle of subsidiarity is if a thing can be done at the local level, whatever lowest level is, it should not be taken away by a higher level. Therefore, if I can do the thing, then I should do the thing. And maybe I mentioned this before. We have kind of a motto here at the University of Minnesota Duluth at the Newman Center, at the Student Center here. And the motto is, we got it from a young woman. Her name's Lydia. Actually, her name right now, she's a religious sister, but her mom would always say this. I can't remember her religious name. That's the reason I didn't say it. her mom would always tell her, and then she told this to us, and now we embraced it. See a need, fill a need. That's it. So this motto around the Newman House, right, just right now at the current moment, it's just a small little house that we operate out of and do this ministry to our students. So because of that, you know, there's a vacuum. There's one vacuum for the house. And so it's one of those situations where it's, okay, students, hey, you see that it's dirty in the carpet? Pick the vacuum and do it. Do something about it. Like, see a need, fill a need. You see that the garbage can is overflowing. Hey, see a need, fill a need. You see that there's someone here. And they clearly don't know what they're doing. They don't know that the garage is the chapel. They don't know how to get there. So see a need, fill a need. And this is so important for all of us, right? If we did that, if we were to say, okay, this is according to my position, my role, promote the common good, see a need, fill a need. That's the principle of subsidiarity. Now it goes on to say, paragraph 1914, participation is achieved first of all by taking charge of the areas for which one assumes personal responsibility. If there is anything that, again, going back to working with college students, if there's anything that I will try to tell college students beyond the basic gospel, beyond Jesus Christ saves, beyond the fact that Christ has established a church on this earth, it is this. It is the need as mature human beings and the need as mature Christians to take personal responsibility, that we, all of us, we cannot be mature Christians unless we take responsibility, personal responsibility for our own spiritual growth. We cannot be mature adults until we take personal responsibility for the areas in which we ought to be responsible. If I'm just looking to someone else always and I'm abdicating responsibility, I will never grow. I will never grow up. I will never mature. I will never be the person God wants me to be. And so here, paragraph 1914, love it. Because participation is achieved, first of all, by taking charge of the areas for which one assumes personal responsibility, and gives a couple examples. A, by the care taken for the education of his family. So if you have a family, when it says education, yes, of course, it means education, like ABCs, 1, 2, 3, that whole thing. But it also means the care and the protection and the raising, like the formation of one's own family. So my own personal responsibility, when I take responsibility for someone else, like someone who's been entrusted to me, that is an incredible sign of maturity. So that's one example. I have to, at the very basic place, care taken for the education of his family, by conscientious work is the other example. And you know, I might not have like a flashy job. I might not have an important job. Yet if I have a job, if I have a task, and again, when I say job, I don't just mean somewhere I get paid, but if I've been given a task. So, you know, there are people who go out of their homes and they work, or people, I guess, work from home as well. There's also people, many people, moms and dads, who might work at home, meaning their primary work, their primary task doesn't pay them. They take care of their children. They take care of their home. They take care of the family. That could be the task. So conscientious work in that. And also you could be retired. Being retired is no excuse for abdicating the conscientious work, that the tasks that God has placed in your life. And to keep that in mind, I mean, probably realize this. If you're listening to this and you're retired, you probably know this already. You probably know that one of the big adjustments you made was going from, okay, I'm punching a clock, you know, I'm going to work every single day. Now, wow, I'm retired. Break, freedom. Awesome. I'll do a couple of these things on my fun list. Maybe, hopefully you got to do some of those things on your fun list, the bucket list. And then you get home and you realize, oh, I need more tasks. Like I need, you know, as a human person, we're made for work. As a human person, we're made to do stuff because we're made in God's image and likeness, right? And so one of the things that God put us in the garden to do, right? Labor. And so you realize that I still need a task, even if it doesn't bring me a paycheck, I need a task. And in doing that task, how do I do it? Conscientiously. That's it. With intentionality, with purpose. If we do that, it says here in paragraph 1914, we participate in the good of others and of society. So important. Now, that's personal responsibility. That's where it starts. Paragraph 1915 says, as far as possible, Citizens should take an active part in public life. We're going to talk about this again when it comes to the fourth commandment, but we need to take an active part to whatever degree we can in public life. And it says here clearly, the manner of this participation may vary from one country or culture to another. But if you're living in some place like the United States of America, where I live, and that's where we're making this podcast out of, you know that we have a lot of rights. We have a lot of rights as American citizens of the United States. But there's also, those rights come with responsibilities, just like in the church. I have so many rights in the church, but those rights also come with responsibilities. And so we must take an active part in public life. Again, the fourth commandment is going to highlight this, that, for example, just as a brief example, we are under an obligation. If we have the right to vote, we're under an obligation to vote, which also means we're under the obligation to learn enough to be able to vote wisely. We must take an active part in public life. I love this quote. It's from Gaudium et Spes. Remember Gaudium et Spes? What an incredible document from the Second Vatican Council. It says this: one must pay tribute to those nations whose systems permit the largest possible number of the citizens to take part in public life in a climate of genuine freedom. And I'm so grateful for that. I mean, that's kind of describing, I'm not kind of describing, it's describing what you might call a representative republic or a democracy in those ways. One must pay tribute to those nations whose systems permit the largest possible number of the citizens to take part in public life in a climate of genuine freedom. And so the church is highlighting there are countries, there are nations that do not allow the largest number of its own citizens to take part in public life. Or you can take part of it, but it's not in a climate of genuine freedom. And so we have to, as the church affirms, we pay tribute to those nations whose systems do that. And whatever, if you're in a country right now, maybe you would say, I live in the United States and it doesn't allow the largest number of citizens to take part in public life in a climate of genuine freedom. Okay, great. Then what do we need to do? Then we need to participate and take an active part in public life to advance the common good, right? That makes sense. It's incredible. None of us live in a perfect society. None of us live under perfect government. Because why? Because our government, our society is made up of people like us. And so we need to advance the common good with each other. Now, moving on, paragraph 19:16. As with any ethical obligation, participation of all in realizing the common good calls for a continually renewed conversion of the social partners. What does that mean? That means that every one of us is broken by sin, right? We're all affected by original sin. Because of that, there is a temptation towards fraud. There's a temptation towards subterfuges. There's a temptation to evade the constraints of the law. All those things that has to be firmly condemned because it's incompatible with justice. And we can't have justice if some laws apply to some people and they don't apply to all people, right? That has to be the kind of case. And so what do? Much care should be taken to promote institutions that improve the conditions of human life. And so if you know of any of those, that might be an area that God is inviting you to support or be a part of, participate in. That might be a word for today, participation. Lastly, says paragraph 19:17. Let's pause on this one for a second. I know sometimes people are like, hey, Father, you're just going through the paragraphs. Like, give us more examples. Like, I don't know. This is really helpful. This is so clear that let's just go paragraph by paragraph, 19:13 to 19:17. So here we are in the last paragraph before the nuggets. And just so you know, we're going to leave the nuggets alone today. They're there and they're great. Go back and reread them if you'd like. We're going to end on paragraph 19:17. It is incumbent on those who exercise authority to strengthen the values that inspire the confidence of the members of the group and encourage them to put themselves at the service of others. Now, I just think this is remarkable. I read a book years and years ago called Why Johnny Can't Tell Right from Wrong. I think it was the titles that take off from Why Johnny Can't Read or something like that. It was a book popular in the 80s, but Why Johnny Can't Tell Right from Wrong. And I remember it was so compelling because the author highlighted the need for society to tell stories, not just tell stories, but stories that form the next generation, stories that promote justice and virtue, stories that promote honesty and hard work, stories that promote mercy and the need to take care of others. And there's something about this that it says here so clearly. It's necessary, incumbent on those who exercise authority to strengthen the values that inspire the confidence of the members of the group and encourage them to put themselves at the service of others. The one story in this that just stuck with me so powerfully, and I wish I had all of the details, but it was a story about I believe he was a general, and this general was going to award the Congressional Medal of Honor to a soldier who had died in action, right? So he's awarding this Congressional Medal of Honor posthumously after this man's death. And he went to this soldier's hometown to give the medal to his family in the presence of this community. Now, he had gotten to this town and he didn't know what to say. So he went to the local library, and in that library, he found a book on the Medal of Honor. And in this book, it had all these stories of bravery, all these stories of these other soldiers who had, at great personal cost, had gone above and beyond the call of duty and laid down their lives for their fellow soldiers, laid down their lives for their nation. And he looked in the back. Remember when you went to the library and you signed your name in the back when you checked it out, and when you brought it back, your name would be signed there. And this book had been checked out many times, many, many times by one person. And there was one name there over and over. And it was the name of the soldier that he had gone to that town to award the Medal of Honor after his death. And it was the point that the author was making about this in relating the story is, as we tell stories and stories move us, stories shape us, that if we want the next generation to be just, we tell stories of justice. We want the next generation to be merciful, we tell stories of mercy. If we want the next generation to be courageous, we tell stories of courage. If we want the next generation to be holy, we tell stories of holiness. That's why it's so powerful. I just love this. It's incumbent on those who exercise authority. That's parents, that's teachers, that's priests, that's anyone who has authority to strengthen the values there, right? The virtues that we hold dear, that inspire the confidence of the members of the group and encourage them to put themselves at the service of others. Participation begins with education and culture. And I just think this is so powerful. Gaudium et Spes, or this paragraph, concludes with a quote from Gaudium et Spes. It says, "One is entitled to think that the future of humanity is in the hands of those who are capable of providing the generations to come with reasons for life and optimism." And I think this is so true. I think that there's such a need for us to be able to tell those stories that don't just describe the way forward, but they paint the way forward, right? They don't just say, here's what you need to do next. They show pictures. They reveal stories of, like, here's what it is to live justice. Here's what it is to be honest in this world. Here's what it is to be brave or courageous. Here's what it is to choose others before yourself. Here's what it is to lay down your life. And we get those stories in the gospel. And that's one of the reasons why I think, and go back to the Bible in a year, or even just the Bible itself as a whole, it's so important and so necessary for us to fill our minds with our biblical stories so that we can shape our lens and see this world that's incumbent upon us, any of us who have any kind of authority over anyone, to tell those stories that say, this is a good way to live. This is the best way to live. This is the wrong way to live. And this is a great way to live. And I think that's what all of us are called to do when it comes to participating in our community, participating in advancing the common good. Tomorrow, we're going to talk even more about justice. And it's not just the justice for individuals, but it is a justice that is for all of society. We'll call it social justice. And that'll be Article 3. And that's tomorrow. I'm praying for you. Please pray for me. My name is Father Mike. Cannot wait to see you tomorrow. God bless.
0: That was day 253 of Catechism in a Year with Father Mike Schmitz. Did you know there are short videos of encouragement and teaching available on the Ascension Presents YouTube channel? Here are a couple examples.
4: Truth is, as long as I keep defending myself or trying to justify myself, the cross of Jesus, the sacrifice of Jesus, the love of Jesus will make no difference in my life. So that has nothing to do with me. The love of Jesus, the sacrifice of Jesus, the cross of Jesus, that's for sinners. That's for those who are guilty. But if I am willing and have the courage to admit that I am guilty, that I actually need the cross, that I need this sacrifice, that I need this love, then my life, then your life, then our lives will never be the same. I need to stop defending myself. I need to stop trying to justify myself. I need to stop pretending that I'm not guilty, so that the love of Jesus Christ actually has a place in my life. And that's the good news of Good Friday. I am guilty and I am loved.
1: Always, always is an opportunity to grow closer in your relationship with Jesus, but especially when we're experiencing sorrow and grief, Jesus draws us closer to him to remind us that he is the only one that satisfies no human being, even when you're married to like the most amazing person, this person is not God and still doesn't satisfy. Our spouses still don't satisfy every desire of our hearts. Okay. So remember that God alone should be enough. Even though he does call us to be with people, to get to heaven and to walk with to heaven, allow this time really to allow God to be the love of your life, to satisfy your heart for all those desires that you have in your heart, that maybe those hopes that you felt were dashed in this breakup. Really go to Jesus, go to scripture, start reading the word of God, go to the sacraments, go to mass more often, reconciliation, go to adoration, and really grow in your relationship, your love for Jesus.
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6: The Eucharist is the greatest of all the sacraments because it contains in a substantial way the person of Christ, who is the author of life. It is the one sacrament to which all of the other sacraments look. Imagine six arrows in a circle, all pointing to a center. The center is the Eucharist. The six arrows are the other sacraments. The Eucharist is the sun around which the other sacraments revolve as planets. All the other sacraments share in its power, and they perfect themselves in the celebration of the Eucharist. It is a sacrament that is so sublime that human reason could never guess at it. Divine love is far deeper than we know.
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18: And I'm Dan Kennedy, former CEO of Human Life of Washington. And we have a terrific guest for you today, someone that I happen to find an author who, as CEO of Human Life, I kept running across these same ideas. And I thought, you know, and you could actually trace them back a ways. And I thought, you know, I'm not a trained historian. It would be great if somebody actually had done all this research. And lo and behold, I ran across an author who, in fact, had done this research, hadn't set out to do it, but ended up doing it as he stumbled across it. So, you know, I am so delighted today that we have Professor Richard Weikart from California State University at Stanislaus. He is a professor of modern European history, a senior fellow at the Discovery Institute Center for Science and Culture. He's published numerous scholarly articles as well as books, including From Darwin to Hitler, Evolutionary Ethics, Eugenics, and Racism in Germany, Hitler's Religion, The Death of Humanity and the Case for Life, which is one that we will be discussing today. And I have his books, and they are just absolutely fascinating. Professor Weikart, welcome to the show.
19: Yeah, it's great to be with you today.
18: Well, why don't you tell us briefly, I know in reading your previous things and looking at some of the things on YouTube, some of the talks that you've given, how you actually got involved in doing the research on this kind of thing.
19: Yeah, well, I sort of came in through the back door in certain ways. I did my doctoral dissertation on the reception of Darwinism by German socialists in the late 19th century, and I got interested in looking at social Darwinism as I was doing that study. And so as I got out of grad school, I was thinking about doing some research relating to evolutionary ethics in the late 19th century in Germany. And as I got into that research, I started discovering that the people who were pushing evolutionary ethics were also promoting eugenics, which is the idea that we need to sort of breed better people, improve human heredity. And also that many of them were promoting euthanasia, they were promoting racial extermination. And so that kind of caught my attention a little bit, especially because about that time in the mid-1990s, I also read a book by a bioethicist named James Rachels called Created from Animals, The Moral Implications of Darwinism. And he also promotes abortion, infanticide, euthanasia on the basis of Darwinian theory. So these kind of things got me interested in thinking about the connections between Darwinism and the value of human life, Darwinism and bioethics. And so that's what brought me into my book that I published in 2004, From Darwin to Hitler, Evolutionary Ethics, Eugenics, and Racism. And after that, I just became fascinated by looking at other ideologies as well. I teach a course in modern European intellectual history, and my book, Death of Humanity, looks at a whole host of secular ideologies. Darwinism is one of them, but just one among many, that have contributed to devaluing human life over the past 200 to 300 years.
18: Yeah, some of the things, you know, it brought to mind because I had been, I think when I first ran across your books, I had been reading about eugenics and the eugenics movement, and I think the author was a last name of Black. I think he had written for the New York Times or something.
19: Yeah, probably Edwin Black.
18: Yes, exactly right. Exactly right. And, you know, I was stunned to find out that in the, for example, early 1900s, at state fairs, they were having fitter family competitions. You know?
19: Yeah.
18: I mean, some of the things that, you know, that lead to this, when you think of, you know, here are leading, say, psychiatrists or biologists or physicians who are pushing these things. It's incredible.
17: Yeah. Well, and it seems to me that there's the part of the deeper connection here is this idea that there is this sliding scale of value of life and that you can optimize, right, over time, the quote-unquote quality of life. And that if people don't match that, then certainly we should solve for problem X, right? And when you talk about this with people on a larger scale, what kind of reception are you met with?
19: Well, of course, what I try to do is I actually try to trace it back and look at the roots of it in my book. So I go back to the Enlightenment period in the 18th century and show how a number of secular ideologies, materialism, pantheism, also in the early phases, utilitarianism and other kinds of secular philosophies coming out of the 18th and early 19th centuries, were going to shape this idea that human life doesn't have value. And part of it is because they reject people that I'm talking about, they reject the idea that there's any kind of God or any kind of creation.
18: Right, right.
19: So therefore, human life is simply a cosmic accident. It's simply mm-hmm. something that's come about by complete
17: right.
19: chance processes over eons of time. And so if that's true, then human life doesn't have any more value
18: right.
19: than any other thing in the universe.
17: That has also accidentally occurred.
19: Right, exactly.
17: Yeah.
18: I think what I found so fascinating about that, because what led me, first of all, to inquire was actually, you know, looking at documentaries and reading about the Holocaust, and then wondering as the head of a statewide pro-life organization, how could we not have learned our lesson? You know, what is the underlying theme here
17: yes.
18: that keeps coming back?
17: Mm-hmm.
18: And that's when I ran across your work. And it is just, when you look at all that occurs as a result of the rejection of the divine, the rejection of God, if man is not created in the image of God, I guess all things are possible and nothing is really of value.
17: Yeah.
19: Yeah, and also one of the themes that I raise in my book pretty extensively is then what this also means is that there is no kind of objective morality either. And, of course,
17: right.
19: this is a common theme among a lot of intellectuals. In fact, there's a colleague in my department whom I have a sort of a running debate on over this particular issue. He thinks morality is completely subjective. It's completely, you know, so I'll ask him, you know, is racism objectively wrong? And he will say, well, no, racism isn't objectively wrong. It's wrong, but it's not objectively wrong. You know, so,
17: let me get
19: it's
17: a pen and paper.
19: Because he doesn't like it, and because society says it's wrong. But if society didn't say it was wrong, then, you know, then
17: if everybody collectively decided that it was all right, then it is it wrong anymore?
18: And they had at certain times in history decided
17: that
18: it was
17: that tree
18: all right.
17: that fell in the forest. What sounded
19: right,
17: like
19: exactly.
17: again?
19: Yeah.
17: That's fascinating conversations to be having even within your own department at your university, which I think probably for people who are listening who have sort of a intellectual and academic world that they live in, these kinds of conversations sometimes seem like maybe they get set aside, but in your day-to-day life you must be having these conversations with your colleagues.
19: Yeah, I do, not as often as maybe I'd like to.
17: Sure.
19: Because people want to avoid the topic a lot of times too.
17: It's complicated.
19: Once they know, you know, in disagreement. But these are important conversations, and I do try to bring in these kind of issues that, you know, that then have these ramifications. So if there's no objective morality, then, you know, there's also no human equality. That's another issue that I spend a lot of time in my book dealing with, the
17: right.
19: issue of human equality. Because if, you know, Jefferson, of course, in the Declaration of Independence said that all men are created equal and are endowed by the Creator with inalienable rights. And these are the things that are under attack. The notion that there's human equality, because if humans aren't created, then, you know, there are differences there. And so maybe people with disabilities are not as equal as others, so to speak.
17: Yeah.
19: Or it could be based on socioeconomic status, too. the inequalities.
20: We had a conversation a few weeks ago with a guest who said that if we say that there are human rights and that human rights come because you are human, that the minute you say human plus fill in the blank is what qualifies you for human rights, that any of those qualifiers are walking you into dangerous territory. So the minute you say, you know, that you're human plus born, human plus, you know, traditionally able-bodied, whatever those things are, whatever subjective criteria you've added to the equation is is exactly the work that you've done here to talk about how if there is no objective standard of value endowed by a creator, then it's all up for grabs.
19: That's exactly right. And I actually tried to press Peter Singer on this in a debate I had. Mm-hmm. I did a radio debate with Peter Singer, who's an endowed chair at bioethics at Princeton University. And he basically thinks that what endows value to humans or any other animal, he's an animal rights activist too, what endows value to them is rationality, ability to plan the future. These are the kinds of things that he thinks gives them value. And I pressed him on that as to why that particular, those particular traits bring value. If those things came about by chance, according to his worldview, they came about by chance events just like anything else in the universe, then what is it that gives them particular value? Now, I happen to think those things do have particular value because I think they come from a creator God who also is rational and such. Mm-hmm. But I don't think that that means that people who don't, you know, have lost their rationality in certain ways have less value because they're also created in the image of God.
18: Yeah, it's amazing how that reflects
19: that humans are equal.
18: How Singer's values happen to reflect Singer himself.
19: Yes, that's a very common trait. You know, people value what they happen to possess.
18: That's right, which puts them in the seat of power, I believe.
20: If rationality is the power card, then having the highest level of rational thinking, I guess, gives you a little more control over everybody else. That's it.
19: Sure.
20: And I always think it's interesting, too, and again, in your work, you sort of unpack some of the ideas that this comes out of a variety of eras of time. You can trace it back in our human conversations about how we look at morality and value judgments. And we as Catholics and as Christians have a strong ideology that there is something that is truly valuable in our humanity and that there's real truths written on our hearts and in our souls, and that we see the world maybe differently. And I frequently say that about Christians, is that we actually do see the world differently than people who are our secular counterparts. But there's so much philosophical work, you know, even pre-Christian philosophical work that looks at this larger truth, the capital T truth, that there's value here and that morals matter. And it's interesting to think about how so many places in history where we see that has not come to be true, that people have not practiced this idea that there is, you know, that you could have a conversation with a philosopher about that morals do have some intrinsic value. We would say it comes from our creator, but others would say it just comes from, I don't know, nature or the earth or whatever those human truths are. So when you have conversations with people who are maybe an atheist, but strongly tied to sort of the Socratic method, how do those conversations play out?
19: Well, one thing that I try to do, and I do this in the book pretty extensively too, is I try to show them that somehow in their own humanity, they actually do value human life, even if they overtly say they don't.
20: Right.
19: So, you know, a lot of these philosophers, they'll get on their philosophical soapbox, and they'll talk about how human life has no value, there's no meaning and purpose in the universe. I mean, they'll say that just flat out. And one of the greatest examples that I came across when I was researching this book was Bertrand Russell, because he does this tremendously. He writes very eloquently about how there's no purpose, no meaning in the universe, no meaning to life, no afterlife, you know, all these other things. But then you look at his personal life, and you start seeing that he really did have concern for human beings. I mean, he was part of the nuclear disarmament movement in Britain in the early to mid-20s. So he even spent a little time in jail for protesting nuclear arms and such. Well, why is he against nuclear arms? Because he has this sense that there's something wrong with blowing people into smithereens. Yes. You know, he realizes that there is something valuable about human life. So one thing I try to do is I try to show them that their own conscience sort of should tell them, and I think it does tell them at some level,
18: they
19: do really value human life. And there's a lot of liberals who, you know, I think they really do a lot of times have a sense of, you know, wanting the best for humanity, wanting the best for people, but they're misguided in their sense of where that direction goes.
20: Right.
19: But I try to show them the places where they do have this notion of the value of human life and human equality. And even though they say there's no objective morality, they know better. They, you know, they push so strongly for their own political and moral positions. I mean, they really know better.
18: We will come back and we'll talk about why these people don't really want to live in a world that follows the logical consequences of what they're promoting.
20: Yeah. Please stick with us. We'll be right back after this.
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20: Welcome back to Life Talk Northwest here on Sacred Heart Radio. We're so glad you're with us today. We're having a fascinating conversation about ethics, morality, and we are with Dr. Richard Weikart. And we were right before the break talking a bit about how even though people frequently will say flat out that there is no value to human life, that it's all a random accident of all creation ending up here, creation not being the right word, I suppose, because that would require a creator. But talking about the idea that these ideas don't necessarily mesh with how people practice their ideologies in life. You know, you were talking about a scholar before who, you know, was an animal rights activist, but also said that there wasn't value. But here we are, you know, putting ourselves on the line for what we would consider God's great creation, and they would say, well, they don't have value, but then when they're in the practice of their life, living pretty differently than what they might be writing or teaching or studying at the time. You obviously sort of, you said, kind of stumbled into this, basically studying other things. What did you set out to do that made you walk into this as your area and your field of expertise?
19: Well, as I told you earlier, I was studying the history of Darwinism, and I started realizing some of the ways that Darwinism was being applied ethically in the late 19th and early 20th centuries, and I started seeing some parallels with today as well. I was already a Christian and strong believer in pro-life position, rejecting abortion, infanticide, euthanasia, and things like that. And so I was very interested in how this debate went on and led to positions where people were denying human equality, denying objective morality, and such. And again, I saw the parallel. When I looked at the 19th century and I saw what some of these people were saying, I thought, wow, that's very much like what people are saying today.
18: Exactly.
19: And even though the people today don't reference these people back in the 19th century, they don't even know about them a lot of times,
20: right,
19: or whatever, and don't even understand where it led to and such. So I just thought it was pretty obvious connections. In fact, I'm working on a book now, too, about the euthanasia movement, and the same thing is true. I mean, you look back in the late 19th century at the beginnings of the euthanasia movement, there's some remarkable parallels with today.
18: Yeah, there were, and you bring some of those out. You do have a chapter on euthanasia and abortion and infanticide in this book, and it was really fascinating. And when you start looking at, you know, back in the 1800s, they're discussing this, you know, at the intellectual level, at the university level. You know, people are shocked, I think, by that, which is why I think your work is so fascinating. And so, you know, let's not get too mired in credentials.
20: Yeah.
18: Let's get mired
19: exactly
18: in the truth.
19: And in many cases, it's people at the higher intellectual levels who are driving these bad ideas and bad ideologies throughout history. And that's really one of the reasons why I wanted to write the book, The Death of Humanity, because I see a lot of people in the pro-life movement who are doing a lot of good things in the grassroots level and, you know, establishing pregnancy help centers and other kinds of things like that.
20: Yeah.
19: It's fantastic, and I support those, and I think those are great. But we're going to lose the battle if we lose it at the universities and at the college level and among intellectuals. You know, if we don't combat the ideas that are behind, you know, the pro-death movement.
18: Exactly.
19: Then we're going to ultimately, those ideas are going to filter into the next generation.

0: well, and I think in many, many circles we're doing this well. We are coming at the pro-life conversation from a lot of levels, right? We're in the very grassroots place of a pregnancy resource center and on the front lines every day, people having conversations at a level of discourse in our political government movements. But you frequently hear the phrase, it's not just that we want abortion to be illegal, we want it to be unthinkable and unnecessary. And I think to your point, when we continue to talk about it at a academic level as a quote unquote necessary good, right? That's so much of what these conversations are about. It's a necessary good in the same way that, you know, in among Nazis, there was a necessary good, right? To create the best culture that they could. There was a necessary good in doing this thing that some people found questionable. But we need to turn the tables as a pro-life movement to talk about how this is unthinkable, not just in that grassroots place, which you want it to be unthinkable for women who are in a crisis, that we just aren't walking women into this awful place of, you know, their quote unquote necessary evil. And we also have to have those academic conversations about how this should be unthinkable from a philosophical and a academic standpoint.
1: Sure. And it strikes me that as, you know, time is going on, especially if we look at the higher intellectual levels, that there are ways in which we right now are losing this battle. So we see the infanticide push right now,
0: right. Mm-hmm.
1: The Democrats won't even allow a vote on the abortion survivors bill,
2: right.
1: That's going on. And part of the reason is because, again, you know, once you've decided that that human life has no value, then even after they're born, they're mm-hmm. still now saying it has no value. So we're moving into infanticide now. It's not just abortion, not just up to 9 months. It's even, you know, once they're born, even then they don't have
0: because
1: value.
0: Because they've decided that,
1: according to some of these people,
0: they've decided
1: exactly.
0: that the value for that person is about their wantedness. And if we could do
1: sure.
0: one thing in the pro-life movement, it would be to fundamentally reject anyone trying to have an argument with us about wantedness.
2: Part of the problem, sure. though, is at the academic level, they are training the future leaders.
0: Mm-hmm.
2: They are indoctrinating, some might say,
0: yeah.
2: the future
0: sure.
2: leaders. When you look at Virginia as
0: yeah.
2: an example, you know,
1: sure.
2: Yeah. and the lieutenant governor, he went to, I think it was Stanford, mm-hmm. for example. If we don't treat the disease and where it's coming out of, and there's really academia, which is supporting this kind of thing. If academia was not supporting this, I think in some ways it would lose some of its sources, some of its lifeblood, not all of it.
0: Yeah.
2: Because human beings are human beings and evil is evil.
0: Yeah.
2: But,
0: finds a way.
2: But in terms of justifications.
0: Yeah. Well, and again, this idea, like you were talking about the professor who was profoundly against nuclear war because he didn't want
2: Bertrand Russell.
0: He understood at the end of the day, right, that blowing people up was a wrong, right? because that's the true truth with a capital T. And so the idea that you have this sliding scale of value for people that it is their wantedness or it is their what they can do for society that gives them value, you have to have those conversations in academic and intellectual circles to say, we can't value people in that way. You can look historically, as you've done, Dr. Weikert, throughout the years to see where, when we've done that, we have turned ourselves into the darkest of dark corners.
1: Yeah, and there's many horrific examples I give in my book, too, about that. Obviously, the
2: mm-hmm.
1: Nazis are one of the more obvious examples
0: right.
1: of that, who, because they rejected the idea that there was anything transcendent about all human beings, that all human
0: mm-hmm.
1: beings had value and such, they then were able to kill off those that they deemed to be inferior and such. But then you also have the communists as well, whom I also cover in
2: yes.
1: the book too,
2: right.
1: Who are denying human value to certain people based on their economic status and such, and who they identify as oppressors or whatever, and so then they're just willing to eliminate them for anything, and
0: right.
1: you know, and both sides are overtly challenging the idea of human equality and of

0: human rights and such. Lenin, for example, Vladimir Lenin, the leader of the Bolsheviks, said flat out, the ends justify the means.
1: Mm-hmm.
0: You know, if we have to, you know, kill millions of people to accomplish our utopia, then fine. That's
1: right.
0: That's what it takes. Of course, they never even got to their ends
1: with
0: their horrible means, but that's beside the point. The point is that, you know, we can just do whatever we want if we think we're going to meet some ends. So once you define humans as not having value, you know, we do end up with sometimes these horrific situations. Or on a smaller level, we end up with people like Eric Harris, who goes out with a natural selection T-shirt on as he's shooting up Columbine High School.
2: Yeah, you bring that up in the book, too.
0: Commemorated
2: yes.
0: 20th anniversary, right.
2: Yeah, and for example, you have, several months ago, Iceland announcing that they're essentially free of Down syndrome kids. Well, of course, when you abort everyone
1: if you kill everyone with Down syndrome, that's an eradication.
0: Yeah.
2: You haven't cured Down syndrome.
1: That's not a cure.
2: Yeah. So
1: there's the ends justifying the means.
2: Yeah, you give terrific examples, and we are running out of time, but I would certainly encourage our listening audience to Google Professor Richard Weikart, Weikart, Weikart. He has some fascinating books. He has written columns. There are several YouTube videos of talks that he has given. I would certainly encourage you to avail yourself of that. And you will find it, I think, as fascinating as I have and as in stimulating. I think you're making a significant difference. And will continue to make a significant difference. And I want to thank you for being here and hope that we can have you back in the future.
0: Well, thanks for talking. It's been great talking with you.
1: Wonderful. Thanks for being with us today. And thank you, listeners, for being with us today. We're so glad that you've joined us here on Life Talk Northwest. We look forward to having you back next time here on Sacred Heart Radio. I'm Noreen McEntee Hobson from the Washington State March for Life.
2: And I'm Dan Kennedy. May your day and your family be blessed.
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5: And so we live in a residential neighborhood here in Spokane. And, you know, there's kids and people all around us. And we have people that come to the door, and we have people that call and email and text. And all I know is what people tell us, and of course we listen to the radio when we have a chance, but when people tell us about the way it's affected their lives, it's quite impressive. I was looking through some of our archives of the radio, and there's conversion stories and vocation stories. A community of sisters came into fruition through the influence of the radio. There was, you know, healings of various kinds, spiritual healings. People's lives were changed in many, many levels. So it's been a real important ministry for the Spokane Diocese.
6: Open my eyes to see clearly your wonderful truths and fill me with the spirit of understanding so that day and night I may rejoice as I ponder your sacred mysteries for the praise and glory of your name. Amen. Mary, Seat of Wisdom, pray for us. Saint Joseph, Minister of Salvation, pray for us.

0: I believe in God the Father Almighty, creator of heaven and earth, and in Jesus Christ, his only Son, our Lord, who was conceived by the Holy Spirit, born of the Virgin Mary, suffered under Pontius Pilate, was crucified, died, and was buried. He descended into hell. The third day he rose again from the dead. He ascended into heaven and sits at the right hand of God, the Father Almighty, from whence he shall come to judge the living and the dead.
1: I believe in the Holy Spirit, the Holy Catholic Church, the communion of saints, the forgiveness of sins, the resurrection of the body, and life everlasting. Amen.
0: Our Father, who art in heaven, hallowed be thy name. Thy kingdom come, thy will be done on earth as it is in heaven.
1: Give us this day our daily bread, and forgive us our trespasses, as we forgive those who trespass against us. And lead us not into temptation, but deliver us from evil. Amen.
0: Hail Mary, full of grace, the Lord is with thee. Blessed art thou among women, and blessed is the fruit of thy womb, Jesus.
1: Holy Mary, Mother of God, pray for us sinners, now and at the hour of our death. Amen.
0: Hail Mary, full of grace, the Lord is with thee. Blessed art thou among women, and blessed is the fruit of thy womb, Jesus.
1: Holy Mary, Mother of God, pray for us sinners, now and at the hour of our death. Amen.
0: Hail Mary, full of grace, the Lord is with thee. Blessed art thou among women, and blessed is the fruit of thy womb, Jesus.
1: Holy Mary, Mother of God, pray for us sinners, now and at the hour of our death. Amen.
0: Glory be to the Father, and to the Son, and to the Holy Spirit.
1: As it was in the beginning, is now, and ever shall be, world without end. Amen.
2: The first luminous mystery, the baptism of Jesus. Our Lord Jesus Christ is baptized by John in the River Jordan. The word Christ means the Anointed One. Jesus is anointed by the Heavenly Father, and the oil for this anointing is the Holy Spirit. We read in St. Mark, "And when he came up out of the water, immediately he saw the heavens opening and the Spirit descending on him like a dove. And a voice came from heaven, 'You are my beloved Son, with you I am well pleased.'" Jesus is the beloved Son of the Father. He is the Messiah, the Anointed One.
0: Our Father, who art in heaven, hallowed be thy name. Thy kingdom come, thy will be done on earth as it is in heaven.
1: Give us this day our daily bread, and forgive us our trespasses, as we forgive those who trespass against us. And lead us not into temptation, but deliver us from evil. Amen.
0: Hail Mary, full of grace, the Lord is with thee. Blessed art thou among women, and blessed is the fruit of thy womb, Jesus.
1: Holy Mary, Mother of God, pray for us sinners, now and at the hour of our death. Amen.
0: Hail Mary, full of grace, the Lord is with thee. Blessed art thou among women, and blessed is the fruit of thy womb, Jesus.
1: Holy Mary, Mother of God, pray for us sinners, now and at the hour of our death. Amen.
0: Hail Mary, full of grace, the Lord is with thee. Blessed art thou among women, and blessed is the fruit of thy womb, Jesus.
1: Holy Mary, Mother of God, pray for us sinners, now and at the hour of our death. Amen.
0: Hail Mary, full of grace, the Lord is with thee. Blessed art thou among women, and blessed is the fruit of thy womb, Jesus.
1: Holy Mary, Mother of God, pray for us sinners, now and at the hour of our death. Amen.
0: Hail Mary, full of grace, the Lord is with thee. Blessed art thou among women, and blessed is the fruit of thy womb, Jesus.
1: Holy Mary, Mother of God, pray for us sinners, now and at the hour of our death. Amen.
0: Hail Mary, full of grace, the Lord is with thee. Blessed art thou among women, and blessed is the fruit of thy womb, Jesus.
1: Holy Mary, Mother of God, pray for us sinners, now and at the hour of our death. Amen.
0: Hail Mary, full of grace, the Lord is with thee. Blessed art thou among women, and blessed is the fruit of thy womb, Jesus.
1: Holy Mary, Mother of God, pray for us sinners, now and at the hour of our death. Amen.
0: Hail Mary, full of grace, the Lord is with thee. Blessed art thou among women, and blessed is the fruit of thy womb, Jesus.
1: Holy Mary, Mother of God, pray for us sinners, now and at the hour of our death. Amen.
0: Hail Mary, full of grace, the Lord is with thee. Blessed art thou among women, and blessed is the fruit of thy womb, Jesus.
1: Holy Mary, Mother of God, pray for us sinners, now and at the hour of our death. Amen.
0: Hail Mary, full of grace, the Lord is with thee. Blessed art thou among women, and blessed is the fruit of thy womb, Jesus.
1: Holy Mary, Mother of God, pray for us sinners, now and at the hour of our death. Amen.
0: Glory be to the Father, and to the Son, and to the Holy Spirit.
1: As it was in the beginning, is now, and ever shall be, world without end. Amen.
3: O my Jesus, forgive us our sins, save us from the fires of hell, and lead all souls to heaven,
0: especially those most in need of your mercy.
2: The second luminous mystery, Jesus reveals himself at the wedding in Cana. Now Mary the mother becomes Mary the disciple. She does not know what Jesus will do, but she believes that he will do the most perfect thing. She teaches the disciples to open their hearts to faith. They look on and witness the miracle. Suddenly they realize that this grace of faith in Jesus has also changed the water of their poor lives into the new wine of his kingdom. He, who up to this has been their teacher, they now see as their Lord. Our Father, who art in heaven, hallowed be thy name. Thy kingdom come, thy will be done on earth as it is in heaven.
1: Give us this day our daily bread, and forgive us our trespasses, as we forgive those who trespass against us. And lead us not into temptation, but deliver us from evil. Amen.
0: Hail Mary, full of grace, the Lord is with thee. Blessed art thou among women, and blessed is the fruit of thy womb, Jesus.
1: Holy Mary, Mother of God, pray for us sinners, now and at the hour of our death. Amen.
0: Hail Mary, full of grace, the Lord is with thee. Blessed art thou among women, and blessed is the fruit of thy womb, Jesus.
1: Holy Mary, Mother of God, pray for us sinners, now and at the hour of our death. Amen.
0: Hail Mary, full of grace, the Lord is with thee. Blessed art thou among women, and blessed is the fruit of thy womb, Jesus.
1: Holy Mary, Mother of God, pray for us sinners, now and at the hour of our death. Amen.
0: Hail Mary, full of grace, the Lord is with thee. Blessed art thou among women, and blessed is the fruit of thy womb, Jesus.
1: Holy Mary, Mother of God, pray for us sinners, now and at the hour of our death. Amen.
0: Hail Mary, full of grace, the Lord is with thee. Blessed art thou among women, and blessed is the fruit of thy womb, Jesus.
1: Holy Mary, Mother of God, pray for us sinners, now and at the hour of our death. Amen.
0: Hail Mary, full of grace, the Lord is with thee. Blessed art thou among women, and blessed is the fruit of thy womb, Jesus.
1: Holy Mary, Mother of God, pray for us sinners, now and at the hour of our death. Amen.
0: Hail Mary, full of grace, the Lord is with thee. Blessed art thou among women, and blessed is the fruit of thy womb, Jesus.
1: Holy Mary, Mother of God, pray for us sinners, now and at the hour of our death. Amen.
0: Hail Mary, full of grace, the Lord is with thee. Blessed art thou among women, and blessed is the fruit of thy womb, Jesus.
1: Holy Mary, Mother of God, pray for us sinners, now and at the hour of our death. Amen.
0: Hail Mary, full of grace, the Lord is with thee. Blessed art thou among women, and blessed is the fruit of thy womb, Jesus.
1: Holy Mary, Mother of God, pray for us sinners, now and at the hour of our death. Amen.
0: Hail Mary, full of grace, the Lord is with thee. Blessed art thou among women, and blessed is the fruit of thy womb, Jesus.
1: Holy Mary, Mother of God, pray for us sinners, now and at the hour of our death. Amen.
0: Glory be to the Father, and to the Son, and to the Holy Spirit.
1: As it was in the beginning, is now, and ever shall be, world without end. Amen.
2: O my Jesus, forgive us our sins, save us from the fires of hell, and lead all souls to heaven, especially those most in need of your mercy.
0: The third luminous mystery, Jesus proclaims the coming of the kingdom. In St. Mark's Gospel we read, "Now after John was arrested, Jesus came into Galilee, preaching the gospel of God and saying, 'The time is fulfilled and the kingdom of God is at hand. Repent and believe the gospel.'" And in St. John's Gospel, Jesus says of himself, "I am the light of the world. Whoever follows me will not walk in darkness, but will have the light of life. I have come as light into the world, that whoever believes in me may not remain in darkness." Our Father, who art in heaven, hallowed be thy name. Thy kingdom come, thy will be done on earth as it is in heaven.
1: Give us this day our daily bread, and forgive us our trespasses, as we forgive those who trespass against us. And lead us not into temptation, but deliver us from evil. Amen.
0: Hail Mary, full of grace, the Lord is with thee. Blessed art thou among women, and blessed is the fruit of thy womb, Jesus.
1: Holy Mary, Mother of God, pray for us sinners, now and at the hour of our death. Amen.
0: Hail Mary, full of grace, the Lord is with thee. Blessed art thou among women, and blessed is the fruit of thy womb, Jesus.
1: Holy Mary, Mother of us sinners, now and at the hour of our death. Amen.
0: Hail Mary, full of grace, the Lord is with thee. Blessed art thou among women, and blessed is the fruit of thy womb, Jesus.
1: Holy Mary, Mother of God, pray for us sinners, now and at the hour of our death. Amen.
0: Hail Mary, full of grace, the Lord is with thee. Blessed art thou among women, and blessed is the fruit of thy womb, Jesus.
1: Holy Mary, Mother of God, pray for us sinners, now and at the hour of our death. Amen.
0: Hail Mary, full of grace, the Lord is with thee. Blessed art thou among women, and blessed is the fruit of thy womb, Jesus.
1: Holy Mary, Mother of God, pray for us sinners, now and at the hour of our death. Amen.
0: Hail Mary, full of grace, the Lord is with thee. Blessed art thou among women, and blessed is the fruit of thy womb, Jesus.
1: Holy Mary, Mother of God, pray for us sinners, now and at the hour of our death. Amen.
0: Hail Mary, full of grace, the Lord is with thee. Blessed art thou among women, and blessed is the fruit of thy womb, Jesus.
1: Holy Mary, Mother of God, pray for us sinners, now and at the hour of our death. Amen.
0: Hail Mary, full of grace, the Lord is with thee. Blessed art thou among women, and blessed is the fruit of thy womb, Jesus.
1: Holy Mary, Mother of God, pray for us sinners, now and at the hour of our death. Amen.
0: Hail Mary, full of grace, the Lord is with thee. Blessed art thou among women, and blessed is the fruit of thy womb, Jesus.
1: Holy Mary, Mother of God, pray for us sinners, now and at the hour of our death. Amen.
0: Hail Mary, full of grace, the Lord is with thee. Blessed art thou among women, and blessed is the fruit of thy womb, Jesus.
1: Holy Mary, Mother of God, pray for us sinners, now and at the hour of our death. Amen.
0: Glory be to the Father, and to the Son, and to the Holy Spirit.
1: As it was in the beginning, is now, and ever shall be, world without end. Amen.
4: O my Jesus, forgive us our sins, save us from the fires of hell, and lead all souls to heaven, especially those most in need of your mercy.
2: The fourth luminous mystery, the Transfiguration. And as he was praying, the appearance of his face altered, and his clothing became dazzling white. This is truly a mystery of light. The glory of Jesus, the Son of God, shines forth. The light of the Godhead is seen on the face of Christ, while the Father proclaims to the astounded apostles, "This is my Son, my chosen one, listen to him."
0: Our Father, who art in heaven, hallowed be thy name. Thy kingdom come, thy will be done on earth as it is in heaven.
1: Give us this day our daily bread, and forgive us our trespasses, as we forgive those who trespass against us. And lead us not into temptation, but deliver us from evil. Amen.
0: Hail Mary, full of grace, the Lord is with thee. Blessed art thou among women, and blessed is the fruit of thy womb, Jesus.
1: Holy Mary, Mother of God, pray for us sinners, now and at the hour of our death. Amen.
0: Hail Mary, full of grace, the Lord is with thee. Blessed art thou among women, and blessed is the fruit of thy womb, Jesus.
1: Holy Mary, Mother of God, pray for us sinners, now and at the hour of our death. Amen.
0: Hail Mary, full of grace, the Lord is with thee. Blessed art thou among women, and blessed is the fruit of thy womb, Jesus.
1: Holy Mary, Mother of God, pray for us sinners, now and at the hour of our death. Amen.
0: Hail Mary, full of grace, the Lord is with thee. Blessed art thou among women, and blessed is the fruit of thy womb, Jesus.
1: Holy Mary, Mother of God, pray for us sinners, now and at the hour of our death. Amen.
0: Hail Mary, full of grace, the Lord is with thee. Blessed art thou among women, and blessed is the fruit of thy womb, Jesus.
1: Holy Mary, Mother of God, pray for us sinners, now and at the hour of our death. Amen.
0: Hail Mary, full of grace, the Lord is with thee. Blessed art thou among women, and blessed is the fruit of thy womb, Jesus.
1: Holy Mary, Mother of God, pray for us sinners, now and at the hour of our death. Amen.
0: Hail Mary, full of grace, the Lord is with thee. Blessed art thou among women, and blessed is the fruit of thy womb, Jesus.
1: Holy Mary, Mother of God, pray for us sinners, now and at the hour of our death. Amen.
0: Hail Mary, full of grace, the Lord is with thee. Blessed art thou among women, and blessed is the fruit of thy womb, Jesus.
1: Holy Mary, Mother of God, pray for us sinners, now and at the hour of our death. Amen.
0: Hail Mary, full of grace, the Lord is with thee. Blessed art thou among women, and blessed is the fruit of thy womb, Jesus.
1: Holy Mary, Mother of God, pray for us sinners, now and at the hour of our death. Amen.
0: Hail Mary, full of grace, the Lord is with thee. Blessed art thou among women, and blessed is the fruit of thy womb, Jesus.
1: Holy Mary, Mother of God, pray for us sinners, now and at the hour of our death. Amen.
0: Glory be to the Father, and to the Son, and to the Holy Spirit.
1: As it was in the beginning, is now, and ever shall be, world without end. Amen.
4: O my Jesus, forgive us our sins, save us from the fires of hell,
0: and lead all souls to heaven, especially those most in need of your mercy.
2: The fifth luminous mystery, the institution of the Eucharist, the Paschal Mystery. The Eucharist is the source and summit of the Church's life. The other sacraments and every ministry of the Church lead to the Eucharist, because the Eucharist is Christ himself. It is the Paschal Mystery, the Lord's Supper, the sacrifice of the cross, the resurrection from the dead. And it is the real presence of the living and glorious Christ.
0: Our Father, who art in heaven, hallowed be thy name. Thy kingdom come, thy will be done on earth as it is in heaven.
1: Give us this day our daily bread, and forgive us our trespasses, as we forgive those who trespass against us. And lead us not into temptation, but deliver us from evil. Amen.
0: Hail Mary, full of grace, the Lord is with thee. Blessed art thou among women, and blessed is the fruit of thy womb, Jesus.
1: Holy Mary, Mother of God, pray for us sinners, now and at the hour of our death. Amen.
0: Hail Mary, full of grace, the Lord is with thee. Blessed art thou among women, and blessed is the fruit of thy womb, Jesus.
1: Holy Mary, Mother of God, pray for us sinners, now and at the hour of our death. Amen.
0: Hail Mary, full of grace, the Lord is with thee. Blessed art thou among women, and blessed is the fruit of thy womb, Jesus.
1: Holy Mary, Mother of God, pray for us sinners, now and at the hour of our death. Amen.
0: Hail Mary, full of grace, the Lord is with thee. Blessed art thou among women, and blessed is the fruit of thy womb, Jesus.
1: Holy Mary, Mother of God, pray for us sinners, now and at the hour of our death. Amen.
0: Hail Mary, full of grace, the Lord is with thee. Blessed art thou among women, and blessed is the fruit of thy womb, Jesus.
1: Holy Mary, Mother of God, pray for us sinners, now and at the hour of our death. Amen.
0: Hail Mary, full of grace, the Lord is with thee. Blessed art thou among women, and blessed is the fruit of thy womb, Jesus.
1: Holy Mary, Mother of God, pray for us sinners, now and at the hour of our death. Amen.
0: Hail Mary, full of grace, the Lord is with thee. Blessed art thou among women, and blessed is the fruit of thy womb, Jesus.
1: Holy Mary, Mother of God, pray for us sinners, now and at the hour of our death. Amen.
0: Hail Mary, full of grace, the Lord is with thee. Blessed art thou among women, and blessed is the fruit of thy womb, Jesus.
1: Holy Mary, Mother of God, pray for us sinners, now and at the hour of our death. Amen.
0: Hail Mary, full of grace, the Lord is with thee. Blessed art thou among women, and blessed is the fruit of thy womb, Jesus.
1: Holy Mary, Mother of God, pray for us sinners, now and at the hour of our death. Amen.
0: Hail Mary, full of grace, the Lord is with thee. Blessed art thou among women, and blessed is the fruit of thy womb, Jesus.
1: Holy Mary, Mother of God, pray for us sinners, now and at the hour of our death. Amen.
0: Glory be to the Father, and to the Son, and to the Holy Spirit.
1: As it was in the beginning, is now, and ever shall be, world without end. Amen.
0: O my Jesus, forgive us our sins, save us from the fires of hell, and lead all souls to heaven, especially those most in need of your mercy. Hail, Holy Queen, Mother of Mercy, hail our life, our sweetness, and our hope. To thee do we cry, poor banished children of Eve. To thee do we send up our sighs and mourning and weeping in this valley of tears. Turn then, most gracious Advocate, thine eyes of mercy towards us. And after this our exile, show unto us the blessed fruit of thy womb, Jesus. O clement, O loving, O sweet Virgin Mary. Pray for us, O Holy Mother of God,
1: that we may be made worthy of the promises of Christ.
0: Let us pray. O God, whose only begotten Son, by his life, death, and resurrection, has purchased for us the rewards of eternal life, grant, we beseech thee, that meditating on these mysteries in the most holy rosary of the Blessed Virgin Mary, we may imitate what they contain and obtain what they promise, through the same Christ our Lord. Amen. May the divine assistance remain always with us.
4: May the souls of the faithful departed, through the mercy of God, rest in peace.

0: The Chaplet of Divine Mercy.
1: In the name of the Father, and of the Son, and of the Holy Spirit. Amen.
2: You expired, Jesus, but the source of life gushed forth for souls, and the ocean of mercy opened up for the whole world. O fount of life, unfathomable divine mercy, envelop the whole world and empty yourself out upon us.
0: O blood and water, which gush forth from the heart of Jesus as a fountain of mercy for us, I trust in you. O blood and water, which gush forth from the heart of Jesus as a fountain of mercy for us, I trust in you. O blood and water, which gush forth from the heart of Jesus as a fountain of mercy for us, I trust in you.
2: Our Father, who art in heaven, hallowed be thy name. Thy kingdom come, thy will be done on earth as it is in heaven.
0: Give us this day our daily bread, and forgive us our trespasses, as we forgive those who trespass against us. And lead us not into temptation, but deliver us from evil. Amen.
2: Hail Mary, full of grace, the Lord is with you. Blessed are you among women, and blessed is the fruit of your womb, Jesus.
0: Holy Mary, Mother of God, pray for us sinners now and at the hour of our death. Amen.
2: I believe in God, the Father Almighty, creator of heaven and earth, and in Jesus Christ, his only Son, our Lord, who was conceived by the Holy Spirit, born of the Virgin Mary, suffered under Pontius Pilate, was crucified, died, and was buried. He descended into hell. On the third day, he rose again from the dead. He ascended into heaven and is seated at the right hand of God the Father Almighty. From there, he will come to judge the living and the dead.
0: I believe in the Holy Spirit, the Holy Catholic Church, the communion of saints, the forgiveness of sins, the resurrection of the body, and life everlasting. Amen.
2: Eternal Father, I offer you the body and blood, soul and divinity of your dearly beloved Son, our Lord Jesus Christ, in atonement for our sins and those of the whole world. For the sake of his sorrowful passion,
0: have mercy on us and on the whole world.
2: For the sake of his sorrowful passion,
0: have mercy on us and on the whole world.
2: For the sake of his sorrowful passion,
0: have mercy on us and on the whole world.
2: For the sake of his sorrowful passion,
0: have mercy on us and on the whole world.
2: For the sake of his sorrowful passion,
0: have mercy on us and on the whole world.
2: For the sake of his sorrowful passion,
0: have mercy on us and on the whole world.
2: For the sake of his sorrowful passion,
0: have mercy on us and on the whole world.
2: For the sake of his sorrowful passion,
0: have mercy on us and on the whole world.
2: For the sake of his sorrowful passion,
0: have mercy on us and on the whole world.
2: For the sake of his sorrowful passion,
0: have mercy on us and on the whole world.
2: Eternal Father, I offer you the body and blood, soul and divinity of your dearly beloved Son, our Lord Jesus Christ, in atonement for our sins and those of the whole world. For the sake of his sorrowful passion,
0: have mercy on us and on the whole world.
2: For the sake of his sorrowful passion,
0: have mercy on us and on the whole world.
2: For the sake of his sorrowful passion,
0: have mercy on us and on the whole world.
2: For the sake of his sorrowful passion,
0: have mercy on us and on the whole world.
2: For the sake of his sorrowful passion,
0: have mercy on us and on the whole world.
2: For the sake of his sorrowful passion,
0: have mercy on us and on the whole world.
2: For the sake of his sorrowful passion,
0: have mercy on us and on the whole world.
2: For the sake of his sorrowful passion,
0: have mercy on us and on the whole world.
2: For the sake of his sorrowful passion,
0: have mercy on us and on the whole world.
2: For the sake of his sorrowful passion,
0: have mercy on us and on the whole world.
2: Eternal Father, I offer you the body and blood, soul and divinity of your dearly beloved Son, our Lord Jesus Christ, in atonement for our sins and those of the whole world. For the sake of his sorrowful passion,
0: have mercy on us and on the whole world.
2: For the sake of his sorrowful passion,
0: have mercy on us and on the whole world.
2: For the sake of his sorrowful passion,
0: have mercy on us and on the whole world.
2: For the sake of his sorrowful passion,
0: have mercy on us and on the whole world.
2: For the sake of his sorrowful passion,
0: have mercy on us and on the whole world.
2: For the sake of his sorrowful passion,
0: have mercy on us and on the whole world.
2: For the sake of his sorrowful passion,
0: have mercy on us and on the whole world.
2: For the sake of his sorrowful passion,
0: have mercy on us and on the whole world.
2: For the sake of his sorrowful passion,
0: have mercy on us and on the whole world.
2: For the sake of his sorrowful passion,
0: have mercy on us and on the whole world.
2: Eternal Father, I offer you the body and blood, soul, and divinity of your dearly beloved Son, our Lord Jesus Christ, in atonement for our sins and those of the whole world. For the sake of his sorrowful passion,
0: have mercy on us and on the whole world.
2: For the sake of his sorrowful passion,
0: have mercy on us and on the whole world.
2: For the sake of his sorrowful passion,
0: have mercy on us and on the whole world.
2: For the sake of his sorrowful passion,
0: have mercy on us and on the whole world.
2: For the sake of his sorrowful passion,
0: have mercy on us and on the whole world.
2: For the sake of his sorrowful passion,
0: have mercy on us and on the whole world.
2: For the sake of his sorrowful passion,
0: have mercy on us and on the whole world.
2: For the sake of his sorrowful passion,
0: have mercy on us and on the whole world.
2: For the sake of his sorrowful passion,
0: have mercy on us and on the whole world.
2: For the sake of his sorrowful passion,
0: have mercy on us and on the whole world.
2: Eternal Father, I offer you the body and blood, soul and divinity of your dearly beloved Son, our Lord Jesus Christ, in atonement for our sins and those of the whole world. For the sake of his sorrowful passion,
0: have mercy on us and on the whole world.
2: For the sake of his sorrowful passion,
0: have mercy on us and on the whole world.
2: For the sake of his sorrowful passion,
0: have mercy on us and on the whole world.
2: For the sake of his sorrowful passion,
0: have mercy on us and on the whole world.
2: For the sake of his sorrowful passion,
0: have mercy on us and on the whole world.
2: For the sake of his sorrowful passion,
0: have mercy on us and on the whole world.
2: For the sake of his sorrowful passion,
0: have mercy on us and on the whole world.
2: For the sake of his sorrowful passion,
0: have mercy on us and on the whole world.
2: For the sake of his sorrowful passion,
0: have mercy on us and on the whole world.
2: For the sake of his sorrowful passion,
0: have mercy on us and on the whole world. Holy God,
2: holy mighty one,
0: holy immortal one, have mercy on us and on the whole world. Holy God,
2: holy mighty one,
0: holy immortal one,
2: have mercy on us and on the whole world.
0: Holy God,
2: holy mighty one,
0: holy immortal one,
2: have mercy on us and on the whole world. Eternal God, in whom mercy is endless and the treasury of compassion inexhaustible, look kindly upon us and increase your mercy in us, that in difficult moments we might not despair nor become despondent, but with great confidence submit ourselves to your holy will, which is love and mercy itself.
1: In the name of the Father, and of the Son, and of the Holy Spirit. Amen.
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4: 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I'm Tony Rossi.
5: Cassandra Cooper's 12-year-old son Brody came home upset because hardly anyone signed his middle school yearbook. As reported by NJ.com, Cassandra posted about this unkindness on social media. Actor Paul Rudd, who plays superhero Ant-Man in the Marvel movies, heard about Brody's story, personally called him via FaceTime, then sent him a follow-up letter stating, "Remember that even when life is tough, that things get better. There are so many people that love you and think you're the coolest kid there is, me being one of them." Brody and his mother were beyond excited that Rudd reached out to them. Brody told Rudd, "You're my favorite superhero," and Rudd responded, "You're mine."
4: This message was brought to you by the Christophers. Thanks for listening, and remember that it's better to light one candle than to curse the darkness.
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9: Well, I want to welcome you to the program. This is Dr. Tom Curran. I'm with Jesse Romero. Jesse, hey, it's great to have you here.
11: It's been a long time since I've seen you, and we both have aged just a little bit.
9: Gracefully, right? My joke, unfortunately, on my side is it's been at least 20 pounds since I've seen you last. So,
11: you know what?
9: That's on my side. That's not on your side. That's on my side.
11: On my side, I say, hey, you know what? I'm 1 year closer to the New Jerusalem, 1 year closer to heaven.
9: Amen. Amen. I was talking to my kids about, hey, as you get older, you age faster. The years go by more quickly. And my oldest daughter said, well, you know why that is. And I'm like, no. And she says, well, the percentage of your life that you have that remains is so much shorter. So the percentage of your life that's behind you. So when you're five, you know, you live just a tiny little bit in a year. You've got all this big horizon in front of you. And I'm like, that's very true. I didn't think about it like that. Maybe I think, though, it's the burdens that also change. How old are your kids these days?
11: My kids are, they're in their late 30s, all the way to the early 30s. I got three kids. They're like the 38, 35, and 30. Yeah.
9: Yeah. Isn't that amazing, right? To hear you say that. You're the old man now, right? So.
11: Oh, yeah. Absolutely. I'm grandpa.
9: Grandpa, isn't that awesome? See, I'm not a grandpa yet, but we're right on the verge, right on the cusp of doing that. Well, Jesse, today on the program, we're going to have a chance to talk about a lot of things. You're going to be coming and speaking at the Inland Northwest Men's Retreat in early October, which is very exciting, and we'll have a chance to mention that a bit. I believe you're also going to be speaking at a Catholic men's conference in Boise, which is another exciting thing. So you're still out and about doing this work that the Lord has put into your hands. And that's such a powerful thing. And I want to explore sort of the journey with you and give it people a chance to know another side of you.
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9: We're going to dive in, and in order to do that well, we need to pray. So let's pray. In the name of the Father, and the Son, and the Holy Spirit. Amen. Heavenly Father, in Jesus' holy name, we come before you, and we ask, Father, for your shocking generosity to be poured forth over our lives and the lives of all who listen, because we pray in the holy name of Jesus, Mother Mary, in this beautiful, sweet month dedicated to your Immaculate Heart, and in these days of octave between your Assumption and your Queenship. We do ask, Mother Mary, that you would welcome us into your Immaculate and Sorrowful Heart. There may we find the beating heart of your motherly love for us, for our spouses and our children. And I do ask St. Joseph for your robe of protection over us. Lord, we just thank you for the gift of the saints and how they beautifully, mightily intercede for us in our lives. And Lord, just bless this interview, that it would be a blessing to many and encouragement to many, that they would step up, stand out, and move forward in their own lives. We make this prayer, Jesus, in your holy name. Amen. In the name of the Father, and the Son, and the Holy Spirit. Amen. All right. So, Jesse, I don't remember the first time we met, but it was at some conference, I don't know, 20 years ago or something like that. And you were a man on fire, right? And so when I think about, like, what was that all about? We've been at this for, you know, however many years, right? So 30 years, however many years you've been doing this work in ministry. I want you to take a look and just say, since we last spoke in the last 20 years, a lot of things have happened. A lot of things have emerged in the life of the church, in your own life, right? It's like, could you imagine all that's happened? And I just want you to pull out one or two threads or themes that back then maybe weren't that prominent to you. Like, you know, you're talking about men stand up and be a man of God and you know, be a leader in your family, right? So there were some perennial themes. But then there are things that just started to emerge in the life of the church. And all of a sudden, it's like, okay, wait a minute. I'm called to respond to this challenge today. Is there something that in your own life and ministry where the Lord was like, Jesse, you're my man for this? And it was something you couldn't have foreseen 20 years ago.
11: Tom, what I believe that the Lord has called me specifically these last couple of years, probably the last decade, is specifically to focus on fallen away Catholics, to evangelize the unevangelized, to reboot the faith of the unconverted. There's two types of Catholics in the church, the converted and the unconverted. Most Catholics in our church are unconverted. What do I mean by that? I'm going to say something that's not popular. They don't love Jesus. They don't. When you don't love Jesus, the sacraments are irrelevant, Mass is irrelevant, the rosaries, prayers are irrelevant. And so the last 10 years, I've really focused myself, my energies, and my time and talent to try to touch the hearts of the unevangelized, unconverted Catholics, to help them see the glories of our Lord, to help them to see the unicity, the uniqueness of Jesus Christ, and the excellencies of the Catholic faith. So I'm going to keep on pounding that drum until I drop dead, until my heart stops, because that's we have, what, 70 million Catholics in the United States of America. How many Catholics are really on board? And so, again, that's where I put all my energies and what I write, what I do on social media, on the internet, on radio programs, on live conferences. I'm trying to help people fall in love with Jesus Christ. As it says in the book of Revelation, Jesus says to the church of Ephesus, I have this against you, that you have lost your first love. I'm trying to help people come back to Jesus, because without that, nothing makes sense.
9: Amen. Jesse, you know, big theme for me comes from Pope Benedict. In his first encyclical, God is Love, he talks about being a Christian is not the result of an ethical choice or an intellectual idea, but the encounter with an event, with the person, Jesus Christ, that gives life a new horizon and a definitive direction. It's that encounter, right? And one of the ways of understanding encounter, it's when a comet has an encounter with a planet, it changes the trajectory because it came under the gravitational pull. And that's what I like to talk about, is a trajectory changing meeting with Jesus, where the whole trajectory of your life changes. And so what I've found, and I want to hear your experience of this, is that so often, if we're living comfortably Catholic, deflated lives, that it takes either an incredible grace of charity, or it takes a calamity. So a personal calamity that disrupts the current state of things enough for me to say, I cannot continue. So when you think about what is it that wakes people up, shakes them up, especially for men? How do you shake them out of lethargy and apathy and indifference to be able to say, whoa, wait a minute, there's a lot at stake in my life. I cannot continue.
11: I think a lot of men, I found it very effective when, as it says in, I think in Proverbs 27, I forget, verse 17, iron sharpens iron and one man sharpens another. I have, God uses me very effectively to evangelize men. I connect well with men, especially guys that were like athletes, fighters, military, cops, firemen. I have a way of connecting with them and bring them back to the faith. Why? Because let's just be honest, Tom, oftentimes a lot of the men that they encounter in the Catholic Church, even within our clergy, are effeminate. And that turns these guys off. There's a lot of alpha guys out there like Sean Ryan. I had something to do with that conversion. So the point is there's people like Sean Ryan, Joe Rogan. They're inches away from coming to the Catholic Church, but they run across so much beta men, so much effeminacy amongst lay Catholic men, a lot of Karens running the parishes. You have, the problems with our clergy. Many of them are effeminate. Many of them have embraced homosexuality. And so this is why I tell people, I just make it very simple. I say, look at dude. I said, St. Paul told Timothy, Jesus is our hope. Okay. I'm wearing a crucifix around my neck that I've worn for 30 years. I'm not wearing a pope around my neck. I'm not wearing, a bishop around my neck or my parish, my pastor on my neck or the chancellor of my diocese around my neck. My hope is in Jesus Christ as a Roman Catholic Christian. Jesus is my hope. I pray for the Pope. I pray for the bishops. I pray for my priests. I pray for the nuns. I pray for the religious, but they're not my hope. They're just part of the church militant. And yes, they do have a position of authority over the lay people. I get that. I submit to that. I'm on board with that. But as Catholics, the way I effectively evangelize men, I just focus. They go, well, just what about this and the scandals and pedophilia? Let's talk about Jesus, dude. Let's talk about Jesus. Your heart's going to stop one day. You're going to die. And then you're going to stand butt naked before the judgment seat of Christ, not before Pope Francis or Pope Leo. You're not going to stand before them. Quit talking about them right now. Pray for them. You're going to stand before Jesus Christ. You're not going to stand there with your attorney. You're not going to stand there with your mommy and daddy. And what are you going to do at that moment? You know who he is? I said, he died for your sins. He's the Son of God. He has all power and authority. I said, he's the King of Kings and Lord of Lords. He's not going to get impeached. He's not going to get recalled. He's not going to get thrown out of office. He's a king forever. Deal with it, dude. Catholics have a king. His name is Jesus. When I talk like that to men, and it wakes them up, they tell me. I get phone calls, dude, I had a conversation with you 20 years ago. You got in my face like Vince Lombardi, like a football coach. Dude, I've been back at Mass praying the rosary, going to adoration, going to marriage retreats with my wife. Thank you, Jesse. It's just, I don't know, Tom. I'm an ex-boxer. I'm an ex-martial artist. I'm an ex-cop. All of that comes out in my evangelization. I can't change who I am. I guess, St. Thomas says, that, grace works, God's grace works
9: on nature.
11: Yeah. And so my nature is I'm a fighter. I like to go on the offense. I like to arrest people. I like to get in the ring and knock people out. I've taken that, or God has taken that, and just built, since it's built into my DNA and my soul, that's the way I evangelize. That's why some people don't like me. Don't invite Jesse Romero. He's a blowhard. But guys like me. I don't care. I'm not out there to preach the gospel to women. I hope as many women get to heaven as possible at the end of time. But my goal is to make the church top heavy with men. By how? By giving them what I would call Vince Lombardi evangelization.
9: Well, Jesse, you're speaking very powerfully here. So I would say that when you talk about effeminacy, right, Aquinas, he talks about it as moral softness, right? It's not so much that, I have an affect about me. No, that we're morally soft, and that comes because of comfort. And unfortunately, priests and bishops grew up in a time that are currently right now, right, where most of them lived in very comfortable circumstances when they were trained to be priests. And so the idea of vigor, rigor, courage, generosity, long-suffering, right, those types of fortitude, right, so that these kind of virtues that overcome that attachment to softness, that wasn't a big part of many priests, not all, right, because it's a personal thing, not all, but many have not been formed in that. So the idea of rigor in fasting, rigor in penance, rigor in doing a difficult good, even when it's uncomfortable, right? The difficult good, right? The arduous good. These are things that are at the essence of our tradition, but haven't been preached or encouraged, or men don't know how to normally engage in that. So I love that you have that sense of personal testimony. And I want to dig into this in a few ways. The first is this, is that I've got 9 kiddos, and we counted up, and we've had our kids on more than 100 sports teams. And we asked our kids, a couple of my daughters, hey, who's your favorite coach? And they said, it's our current volleyball coach. Now, he coached men's volleyball in Division I at college level for 35 years. And now he's coaching this high school girls team. And he is like a Marine boot camp sergeant. I mean, he is just all over these girls, but he's also incredibly strategic, and he knows how to get the best out of them. And they won state last year, and they're on track to do the same this year. And it's like, you never would have thought that these kids would have stepped up and said, the coach who was the hardest on us, not mean, but was saying, and so I asked him about it, and he said, I'm not telling them what they're doing wrong. I'm telling them how to do what is right. And that moves them to get better. He says, as soon as they get that, I'm not attacking them. I'm trying to chisel them so that they can shine even brighter, that an amazing thing happens.
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9: 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So I want to say, here, you come from this military background, police background. You've had a lot of trainers, a lot of coaches along the way. Tell a story that like helped you become the man you are today.
11: My karate instructors, my boxing instructors, without a doubt, played an important part in my formation. My drill instructors at the Sheriff's Academy. But I think most importantly was the two conversations I had with my father, rest in peace, which really set the trajectory for my life. One conversation, I had my father, the night before I got married at the age of 22. I'm 65, 23, 22. I think that was 22 as well. The night before I got married, my dad came up into my room and he said, son, he goes, I was the first boy to get married, the first one in the family to get married, in fact, of my siblings. And my dad said, I'm very proud of you. You're taking a step that requires for a man to really have his pants on and his belt strapped. He goes, this is a big step you're taking, marriage, and you're the first one in the family that's taken that step amongst your brothers and sister. he said, I want to just give you one piece of advice. And he looked at my eyes and he said, I've been faithful to your mother. I think they'd been married at that point for about, you know, like 30 years. He goes, I've been faithful to your mother for 30 years. He goes, I expect you to do the same thing. He leaned over. He'd never done this before. Kissed me in the forehead. Never did that before. Mexican father. He didn't do that. Kissed me in the forehead, got up and walked out. I never forgot that conversation. He said, I've been faithful to your mother for 30 years. I expect you to do the same thing. Got up, kissed me in the forehead and walked out. Never.

0: We went to the restaurant. And something that also touched me is that my father and my mom always went to mass. They always stood there and they were very pious. My father was an usher, and they were just, you know, very pious when they received Holy Communion. And I would see that. I could see my dad and my mom, and I can see that my dad was fully engaged in contemplative worship in the mass. That affected me because, again, a lot of guys think that worshiping God is just for women. Just that's what moms and grandmas do. My dad was fully engaged, and he was a big burly construction worker who in Mexico, he played American football in a big fancy university in Mexico City. He got his BA in pre-med. Then he played American football. He was a big linebacker, big Mexican linebacker. So as we left mass, we went to this restaurant, and after we finished our meal and we're going out the door, it's already the evening, the sun's starting to set. We walked in. I mean, I'm 10 years old. We walked through the alley to go to the parking lot, and there was a rape in progress. A woman was being raped inside of a car by a big burly biker. My dad saw that, and she's screaming. She's on her back. She's kicking the windows. He's ripping off her clothes. I can see all this. I'm 10 years old, and I'm like, you know, and I looked at my dad like, Dad, what do we do, you know? And so my dad told my mom, take all the kids inside and call the police right now. Call 911. I'm gonna intervene. And so the four boys, and we said, we're not going to leave. We're going to stay here, you know? My sister ran into the restaurant with my mom. She called up 911, and we're there. I'm looking at my three brothers. Wow, Dad took off his tie. Dad took off his coat. Dad's unbuttoning his shirt. And we saw my dad walk to the car, open the back door, disguised on top of a woman. She's almost naked. He's a big, burly dude, bigger than my dad. And my dad was pretty big. My dad was like 210, pretty solid, a construction worker. This guy was bigger, probably about 230. My dad jumped on him, put him in a chokehold, and began riding him like a bull. We heard the sirens coming, and all of a sudden, I guess my dad knew how to do it. I don't know who had taught him, but he put the guy out. It puts a police carotid restraint. He put the guy out, held him. The police came. The woman told the officers, says, officers, that man right there, he just saved me from getting raped. I was getting raped. He just saved me. My dad let the suspect go. The police looked at him, put handcuffs on him. They got on the radio and they said, this guy is a notorious rapist in Southern California. We've been looking for him for the last 5 years. He's a serial rapist. That event had a profound impact on my life. Why? We just come from Holy Mass. I saw my father with a suit and tie like this, praying at Mass, receiving communion on his knees, on the tongue, also, you know, being the usher and very pious. And 30 minutes after that, we're at a restaurant eating, and my dad is giving a carotid restraint to a big biker that's bigger than him and younger than him, way younger than him, and puts him out and basically stops a rape from occurring. So I saw at that moment that Catholicism is masculine. Catholicism isn't just for my mom and grandma and my sister and my daughters. Catholicism is for men. And so I guess, you know, the challenge for us as men is, you know, between being a soft, metrosexual, effeminate man, we also don't want to be a barbarian brute. I saw virtue. I saw the mean in my father between those two extremes.
1: That's such a powerful story, Jesse. That's incredible. Folks, I want you to access more of what Jesse has to say. Go to jesseromero.com, JesseRomero.com, jesseromero.com. 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And so you can find out all of these things you can get on jesseromero.com, including courses he does to help catechize men today. Jesse, I feel like men today need a coach. They need a trainer, right? So you had these coaches, these trainers that impacted your life greatly, so much so that it elevated you to a mastery, a level of being a champion, being a victor. I don't know if many men think of their Catholic lives as involving being a

0: champion, being a victor in Christ, and having that image of battle, right? You told the incredible story about your father, like engaging in a physical battle. But men, so many of these men either are fathers and grandfathers or are going to be fathers one day. And you watch the witness of your father be a victor who fought in the battle. I would say that one of the things that you're doing is you are the trainer. You are the coach who's not willing to give a soft, comforting message, but to give the harsh message that says, look, if you're going to come and hang out with me, you're going to get a chisel because there's a masterpiece waiting to be unveiled inside of you. And it's going to hurt to chisel away the things that are holding back the masterpiece that's within you. And that's not going to be pleasant. It's not going to be comfortable, but it's going to be glorious. Now, one of the ways that I think I've seen this show up in your ministry, and you tell me about it, is that I have noticed that you have felt drawn into, maybe despite yourself, into a realm of spiritual warfare and an emphasis on the way in which the realm of the demonic has just grown so intensively and has become so much more overt in this past, say, 20 years. Would you talk about that? Like, again, this is something that 20 years ago, gosh, would we have ever thought that this would be such an emphasis in your own life and ministry?
1: I'll tell you why, Tom, because the devil used to be hiding. He would use the realm of the invisible for decades, for centuries, I would say. But he's basically out of the closet in these last couple of decades. I'll prove to you, okay? Here's something most people don't remember. The Church of Satan was started, there's a physical location, in 1966 in San Francisco, California, by Anton LaVey. Now it's like a museum now. It's no longer functioning as a Church of Satan. However, right now in downtown Los Angeles, they have on Melrose and one of the, right down downtown Los Angeles, I forget the other street, Melrose and Wilshire, you have Templo Santa Muerte, which is the temple dedicated to the devil for the Hispanics in Mexico, called Santa Muerte, which was started by the Mexican cartels. It's the worship of the devil started by the Mexican cartels in the 60s. They have a big, huge temple in downtown Los Angeles. Witchcraft is dispersed all over the United States, especially by actresses. Just the other day, Ariana Grande, all these young kids listen to her music. She's appealing to the eye. She's a great singer. She just came up the other day openly and said, I'm a witch. In fact, I'm the witchiest witch in Hollywood. There's no bigger witch than I am. This is mainstream now. And so it's so mainstream, it's even infiltrated parts of the church. I don't want to get, go into some details, but there was a book that came out. I don't know if you heard it. It happened in the Diocese of San Diego, the Archdiocese of San Diego. It was called The Story of Rachel Mastro Giacomo and the way she was basically groomed by a Catholic priest to do a satanic ritual during a satanic black mass. So for somebody not to, and this is so open, Hollywood has a whole cottage industry, sci-fi series, paranormal series, Ghostbusters. There's about 20 shows that are talking about the occult and the diabolic, but they talk about it from kind of a secular point of view. So as Catholics, I just think it's time that as Catholics, that's why we started that school, myself and Dr. Dan Schneider, is we have to start talking about this, but giving people Catholic tools based on Catholic norms and Catholic principles, not based on Hollywood, not based on Protestant deliverance models, but based on what the Catholic Church has taught for 2,000 years.
0: Jesse, when I think about the challenges that families face, that husbands and fathers face in raising their kids, the idea of utilizing spiritual weapons to fight in spiritual ways is something that's often left on the sidelines. I can remember probably the biggest trial my family faced was one of my kids really started rebelling very strongly. And one of the tools I used was deliverance prayers for use by the laity, Father Ripperger's book. And I would be on my knees. I would be praying through the entire book, other than the last part on like Masonic, breaking Masonic curses. But I would be on my knees reading devoutly each prayer, each of those deliverances. Yeah, there it is. Look at all the marks you have in that book. I recommend it. I've given it away. I send it to my kids if they're in times of trial. Okay, so there's the battle that's the physical battle. You want to face a battle? Face the spiritual battle, right? The battle against your own flesh and the battle against the demonic forces that are coming against your family.
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0: So, Jesse, I'll let you pick up from there. Just to reset then, as we are taking a look at sort of life as it went, I would say one of the things that happened in the last 6 years was COVID. It provided a break for some people. There was a break.
1: Oh, the devil doesn't want us to get this recording out because.
0: Right. Yes. Having guys be able to stand up today, I would say one of the areas that you also have highlighted is the importance of the liturgy. Talk about that, the importance of the Mass and how it has helped express manliness for you.
1: Yeah, the holy sacrifice of the Mass is indispensable for us as Catholics, and I'll tell you why. Because when you go to Mass, you're at Calvary. And what happened at Calvary? Calvary at the foot of the cross was a place of our redemption. So make that connection. When you go to Mass, you're no longer at whatever city and state you live in. You've entered into Jerusalem. You're in Calvary. And at the presence of Calvary, what happened at the foot of the cross? At the foot of the cross, that's where the redemption of the human race occurred. That's the power of the cross. Demons fear the cross. Why? I think it was St. John Chrysostom. He called the cross he said it's a war memorial, kind of like Iwo Jima, the American flag that they pitched in the Pacific Islands, the flag of the four Marines. That's a war memorial to remind the Japanese imperialists or to remind any government that turns and becomes dictatorial of the power of what the United States was able to do back then. The fact is, that's what St. John Chrysostom says. He says that the Catholic Mass or the crucifix, he says, is a war memorial. Why? He said that's exactly where our Lord Jesus Christ defeated the devil and redeemed the human race. And so at the Catholic Mass, St. John Chrysostom, he also said in another letter he talked about, he goes, the devil fears a person. He fears a person more when a person goes to Holy Communion. And as the person is walking back to the pew, when the devil sees you with Holy Communion in your mouth, St. John Chrysostom says, you look like a lion breathing fire. When the enemy sees you go out from the Lord's table, he flees as if you were a lion breathing fire from your mouth. Faster than the wind, the devil leaves you and does not dare approach. I just quoted St. John Chrysostom back in the 4th century. And so as Catholics, the power of the Mass is, this is what makes hell tremble. This is what saves souls. This is what opens heaven to those in purgatory. And this is how, as Catholics, we're becoming holier one communion at a time. As St. Paul says, that we're being transformed from glory to glory. How are we being transformed from glory to glory? By our emotions? No. By sanctifying grace, which comes through what I would call the two greatest weapons that God has given us. Going back to my boxing days, left, right. The left, the sacrament of confession. The straight right, Holy Communion. We have to be doing this to Satan, left, right, for the rest of our lives. This has to be our protocol as Catholics, as Catholic fighters. The left, confession, the rite, Holy Communion. How long? The rest of our lives, because this is the only way we're going to defeat and beat the devil back. I got a t-shirt that says, Hail Mary, full of grace, punch the devil in the face. That's exactly what you do when you're a sacramental Christian and you're a Christian who prays three times a day. You're driving the devil back away from you, your family, your marriage, the perimeter of your property. And this is the way we stay safe.
0: You know, Jesse, you just said something that, again, guys, I don't think we really ponder enough. And it's like, hey, guys, you want your kids to be pure. You want your kids to be modest. You want them to be chaste. You want them to exercise self-control. They don't realize that their holiness, the holiness of a man, of a father, of a husband, is the best protection over their kids' lives, over their family's lives. It's like, guys, whether or not you want to engage, go out and fight spiritual battles, they're coming to you. They're coming against your kids. Exodus 17, Moses, he's leading the Israelites to the desert. And it says Amalek came and waged war against Moses. You know, Moses didn't choose to fight Amalek. No, Amalek came and fought against him. And whether or not we want to say, oh, we're going to go chase after the devil. No, you don't have to go chase after the devil. You chase after the Lord, and the devil is going to come after you. And so you better have a sense of protection and provision and leadership over your family's life. Now, one of the ways that I have found spiritual warfare to be enacted in our lives is not only through those types of prayers, and of course, through the sacraments that you just mentioned, confession and communion, frequently, please, daily, if possible, is fasting, engaging in rigorous fasting. Not, I sad to say, oh, I'm going to have one full meal and two partial meals that don't add up to a second meal, and I'll fast twice a year on Ash Wednesday and Good Friday. That is such a diminishment of the inheritance of what the Lord has given to the church and what the great saints have shown us. And so I have encouraged men to embrace a rigorous form of fasting. And it is a grace. It's not being Superman, but it's begging the Lord. I beg the Lord for the grace of penance. Lord, please, I beg you. I want to do more penance. Please, I want to accompany you into the desert and do rigorous fasting because I want my family to be protected. I want them to be provided for spiritually.
1: Absolutely. This is why our Lord Jesus Christ, he spent 40 days in the wilderness praying and fasting. The Bible tells us in Matthew chapter 4, verse 2, in preparation for his three-year ministry. And so our Lord, he doesn't ask us to fast. He expects us to fast. When you read what he says in Matthew chapter 6, like verses 16 to 18, he says, when you fast, so this is part of something that's assumed for the spiritual life of the Christian. And also something, let's not forget, because everybody's dealing with the diabolic at some level. Our Lord also said that some demons can only be driven out through prayer and fasting. I think it's in like Mark 9:29, prayer and fasting. And the simplest way that I would say, so people could kind of understand it, is prayer connects you to God and fasting disconnects you from the world. That's why they go together. Again, I'll say it again. Prayer connects you to God and fasting disconnects you from the world. And fasting also turns your body into a weapon for God. St. Paul talks about that in Romans chapter 6, verse 13. This is a verse I don't want to misquote. Romans 6, 13. About turning our body into a weapon. Powerful passage. Do not yield your members to sin as instruments of wickedness, but yield yourselves to God as men who have been brought from death to life, and your members to God as instruments of righteousness. So again, Romans 6:13. Fasting is one of the ways we turn our bodies into a weapon. And we have to become weapons because we are the patriarchs. We are the priests of the home. And we know that blessings and also the sins of the father are visited upon the children. And that's in Exodus chapter 20, Exodus chapter 34. It talks about the sins of the father, you know, are visited all the way down to the thousandth generation. That's scary. To the third and fourth generation. That's scary. But it says that the blessings of the Father are visited down to 1,000 generations. That's freedom. That's the good news, is that God wants to bless you and your family more than he wants to chastise you.
0: Amen. So, Jesse, as you are traveling around, I think one of the enemies that has emerged in the last 20 years is what I call this portal to hell that I'm holding into my hand right now, the smartphone, which doesn't just make us dumb, but it opens up a whole world of addiction. Of course, pornography is what we often hear most prominently, but there are so many other forms of addiction associated with smartphone use. And so it's like my wife and I talk, and we'll just simply say, everyone, you're addicted to your smartphone until you prove to me you're not, because everyone is giving way too much of their lives and wasting too much time in their lives on their phones.
1: Yeah, the smartphone is definitely a tool being used by Satan very powerfully right now, not only against men, against women as well. You have a lot of women that are, again, pornography wouldn't exist if it wasn't for willing participants we call females. And so the whole industry is based on females taking their clothes off. And there's no lack of women. Again, I think one of the things, Tom, that we've kind of hit a wall in our society right now. We just lack virtue. That's the biggest problem in society. And pornography is a subset of that. Is this as Catholic men and women, we just lack virtue. And the only way to build that spiritual muscle, you have to do it through forming good habits. What are the habits? Okay. Read good material, or just allow your eyeballs to take in good material for the mind. Okay. Prayer life, sacramental life. Okay. Get some exercise. Pick your friends wisely. Okay. The Bible says bad company corrupts good morals. Don't hang around with guys or people or even couples that you know that are going to take you down a bad pathway, or that are living lifestyles that are completely opposite to yours. Again, the Bible says in the book of Amos, can two agree unless they walk together? Make sure that you're trying to build this Catholic community around your family, your marriage, your children. Make sure that you have healthy relationships at your parish. And going back to the pornography issue, it's in my, I wrote it in my book, Lord, Prepare My Hands for Battle 2.0, but I learned this from Father Ripperger, who taught me this years ago, and I put his protocol in my book, because I don't think he has it written anywhere. He says, one of the best ways to break pornography, he said, it's called the 20-90 rule. He says, for 90 days, he says, all he has a person do is pray the sorrowful mysteries, just the sorrowful mysteries, 90 days. And then he says, get an image, a bloody image of Jesus Christ, probably one from the Passion of the Christ, Jim Caviezel, the bloodiest picture. Put it on your screen, or if you got a book, I got the book there on my shelf, or you could put on your iPhone, purify your iPhone, put the bloodiest picture of Jesus right there. He says, for 90 days, all you do is pray to Our Lady of Sorrows for 90 days, and the sorrowful mysteries for 90 days. Number one, what that does is that's going to purify your intellect, because what you're doing is you're basically remapping your brain. And just that meditation is a powerful meditation to drive out the diabolic. And so it's called the 21-90 rule. You even have psychologists, they say it takes 21 days. You got to cease a bad habit for 21 days. And in 21 days, you'll break it if you stop doing something for 21 days. And then it takes 90 days to establish a good habit. So it's called the 21-90 rule, and Father Ripperger kind of, has adopted that into a protocol for Catholic men, where he puts them on this only the sorrowful mysteries. That way you're meditating on the movie, The Passion of Christ, for 90 days every day, and you're burning all that filth from your mind, and you're reorienting your mind, you're purifying it, and what you're also doing is praying to Our Lady of Sorrows, who's one of the most, that's one of the most powerful titles of Our Lady to drive out the diabolic. Father Ripperger says that the two titles that the devil fears the most when it comes to a solemn session of exorcism is Virgin Most Powerful and Our Lady of Sorrows. He goes, those are the two titles that make demons basically flee from a solemn session of exorcism.
0: It's amazing, Jesse. A powerful insight in just being able to have a sense of devotion to the Blessed Mother. Again, can seem effeminate, and yet it's just the opposite.
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0: You know, Jesse, again, I'm talking with Jesse Romero. 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He travels around the country at men's conferences and retreats, like he's going to be speaking in northern Idaho at the Inland Northwest Men's Retreat happening in October. He'll be speaking at the Boise Men's Conference later this year as well. You'll find out more at the Jesse Romero Show on YouTube. And again, you can find out about this and his other courses he offers at jesseromero.com. Something that you and I, when we were talking yesterday about this interview, one of the things that you brought up was in young men today, let's just say college age young men and men as they're getting ready to leave the home, seem to have lost a lot of what was almost taken for granted, let's say, when we were growing up, say 50 years ago, when we were in our teens and early 20s, was the idea of being able to solve a problem, being able to face a hardship or an obstacle and just not give up and wilt, but to say, you know what, I'm going to stay the course, I'm going to figure it out, I'm going to persevere, I'm going to fight through this, because this is part of being a man, is learning how to face a problem and solve it and not just give up. And so I think that, you know, part of that is the internet and video games, and talk a bit about that.
1: I think a lot of that comes from the lack of proper patriarchy. These young men need to see spiritual patriarchy with our bishops, our priests, and they also need to see familial patriarchy with their fathers at home. Well, just think about this. I mean, come on, let's just be honest. 73-74% of black homes don't have a father. You think you're going to breed well-adjusted young black men that are going to be, virtuous, holy warriors for Christ? If, you know, I think the count for Hispanics is way up there as well. So the fact is that there's just a lack of role models out there, unfortunately. And, one of the things that a father or even a spiritual father is supposed to teach a young man so that they have some type of level of maturity is that there's going to be pain in life and you've got to fight through the pain. And number two is that you're responsible for your actions. You know, these are two ways to maturity, teaching a young person that there's going to be pain in life. Okay. Don't be afraid. Okay. Embrace it. As a Catholic, fight through it. And also that your actions, whatever comes out of your mouth or your actions, you're going to be directly responsible for what you do. And these are two ways for a young person to mature. And maturity, what is that? It's the perfection of virtue. Because a sign of maturity is when a young person, a young man, you teach him to be responsible and teach him that you have to be willing to suffer. And this is what's not being communicated as well to these young men. I'll tell you somebody who was doing a bang-up job, but I think the devil took him out, was Charlie Kirk. I think Charlie Kirk was a positive force for young men in this country, and I think he was bringing so many young men back to Christianity, and he himself was coming into the Catholic Church as well, and I know that for a fact because I live out here I live not too far from where he lived, and I knew him. So he was coming into the Catholic Church. He was going to be a mighty sword in the hand of God for young people, for young men, especially, because he was calling young men, don't sleep around, marry young, have kids and change the world. I just hope and I hope and pray that God raises up more young voices like Charlie Kirk.
0: Yeah. Amen. So, here we are, you and I, we're at this stage now where we are getting older. You've challenged men to think about one day you'll face the Lord and you'll have to give an account for the life that you've lived. How is that impacting you right now? right? So you said you're, what, 64, 65 years old, right? 64. And it's like, okay, how much longer am I going to do this? And as I look towards the end of my life, is there any sense of you like changing or feeling a sense of either urgency or an imperative or something like that? Is there something about your age right now that's making you say, you know, I don't have the same energy I had, or actually I'm doing great?
1: No, you're right. I don't have the same energy I have, but I'll tell you the most important that we can do. And you know, this as a theologian, as we're called to be holy according to our state in life, period. That's the message I get out to everybody I speak with, male, female, young or old. You're called to a life of holiness in the Lord Jesus Christ in your state in life, whether you're a college kid, you're a janitor, you're a truck driver, you're overseas in Iraq, deployed. Holiness is a universal call. And St. Paul talks about the fact is that within the mystical body of Christ, your holiness and your prayers, it affects other people in the mystical body of Christ. You may not see it in this lifetime, but it will be revealed to you in the next. Also, your lack of holiness, your sinfulness also affects people in the mystical body of Christ in a very negative way. And so don't think that, you know, we can't think that we're just spectators. We're not spectators. Every one of us, whether you know it or not, when you're baptized, you're an active participant. God doesn't want spectators. He wants gladiators. And guess what? You can be an effective person if you're 80, 90 years old, homebound with an oxygen tank and offering your daily sufferings up to the Lord, and you have a protocol of prayer throughout the day, as Archbishop Fulton Sheen would call you, he would say that you're a nuclear power plant of prayer. So it doesn't matter if the body's falling apart, as long as you have a soul and as long as you have the faculties to pray and meditate and contemplate, you can be, again, once again, you can be dropping B-52 bombers on the enemy, spiritually speaking, through your prayers and suffering.
0: Amen. That's so powerful, Jesse. I think about something John Paul II said in his letter on suffering, where he said that the way that we most fruitfully share in Christ's work of redemption here on earth isn't by the words we speak or the deeds we do, but by rather what we suffer, what we undergo. And anyone can endure suffering in union with Christ and bring about a powerful B-52 bomb level impact on the spiritual world. So you may never be on a podcast, you may never be on a stage, you may never have visibility to speak, or you may never do some visible great deed that gets acknowledged, but by what you undergo in a hidden way, your suffering is having an impact that you cannot even imagine, but one day it'll be revealed, right? That's just so powerful. I want to draw attention to something that you mentioned. I'm wearing a crucifix around my neck. You know, you said I'm wearing Jesus, but it's Christ crucified that you're showing forth, not Christ the Good Shepherd patting right. A sheep. You know, the laughing Jesus isn't what you're wearing around your neck. It's Christ crucified. You mentioned Father Ripperger. Christ crucified, you do the sorrowful mysteries, you have that implanted in your mind. For me, one of the saints, well, they're not yet saints, but that have emerged in my life is the Holy Face devotion. And that Holy Face devotion is seeking his face, what? The face of Christ in the midst of his passion, in the midst of carrying his cross, I can have an imprint of Christ crucified in my life that's a consolation to Christ. By contemplating his passion and saying, Jesus, I'm seeking you. I want to be transformed into your image, into the image of Christ crucified, no matter what that looks like. Now, that's a courageous prayer because we don't know how that's going to happen, right? We don't know what that's going to look like. How is Christ going to conform me to his passion? So in the last couple minutes, I want to say with you. So that for me was Sister Mary of St. Peter, right? The Holy Face devotion. She's not yet canonized. Certainly a holy discalced Carmelite. Has there been a saint that has emerged in your last 20 years as someone that has been particularly inspiring to you in terms of how you live your life of faith?
1: I'm so far from it, but one of the persons that inspires me is Saint Jose Luis de Sahuayo, Michoacán, the Cristero, the 14-year-old Cristero. The young boy that his feet were filleted by the federales, They made him walk on sand and dirt with the bottoms of his feet peeled like a potato. He walked about 600 yards to the cemetery, and then they hung him, and then they stabbed him to death. And the whole time when they were saying, if you recant, we'll let you go and we'll set you free. And the whole time he kept saying, long live Christ the King, long live Christ the King. I hope and pray that I have that type of resolve and that I never betray Jesus Christ, come what may. And that this 14-year-old kid, Jose Luis de Sahuayo, Michoacan, Saint Jose Luis, has taught this 64-year-old man a whole lot about what it means to follow Christ.
0: Amen. And it's behind you on your two signs, Viva Cristo Rey, long live Christ the King. That's very powerful. Jesse Romero, thank you so much for taking so much time with me today. I think the devil was trying to get in on this, trying to disrupt our connection. And so,
1: sure was.
0: But the Lord, he's powerful, and he able to reconnect us. And so please, brothers and sisters, go to jesseromero.com, jesseromero.com. I'll tell further information about how to sign up for the retreats that he'll be at up here in the Great Northwest. Jesse, thank you so much for your work and taking time with me today.
1: God bless you, brother. Keep the faith and keep on evangelizing. You're one of the great voices out there. We need more and more of you.
0: Praise God. All right. That's Jesse Romero joining me today on the program. Once again, I want to give you, finally, I'll give you the details of Jesse's coming to Northern Idaho. He speaks at men's Catholic conferences around the country, and he has done so for decades now. And what a beautiful blessing that he's going to be coming to the North Idaho men's retreat. This is something that they've done for many years, the Inland Northwest Catholic Men's Retreat. I've had a chance to speak at it, I don't know, two or three times in the past, I don't know, 25 or so years. And this year, the two presenters are Jesse himself and Father John Mosier. So folks from Northern Idaho remember him very fondly from St. Thomas the Apostle, where he was pastor. And if you're listening on Salt and Light, and you know him very well from St. Mark's Parish down here in Boise. Well, the event is coming up this year. It's happening on, let's see, the event details are, coming up October the 2nd through the 4th. So that's Friday, October the 2nd through Sunday the 4th. And it is happening where it normally happens, which is at the Luther Haven, Camp Luther Haven, and that's in Coeur d'Alene. It's a beautiful, rustic setting, and I have loved my time there. The men are just super solid men of God who are striving to grow in their faith. And guys, if you haven't made a men's retreat, if you haven't gone away on a retreat to be together with other men for a weekend, it very well could be life-changing, especially when you have Jesse Romero showing up and Father John Mosier. All right, there you go. October the 2nd to the 4th, happening. Go to inwmensretreat.org. inwmensretreat.org.
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6: 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I'm Teresa Tomeo from Catholic Connection. Today, the one-year mark of the shooting of Charlie Kirk, the 31-year-old left behind a wife, Erica Kirk, now CEO of his Turning Point USA organization, and their two young children. Reflecting on this week's anniversary in an essay for the New York Times, Erica Kirk noting the grief is there always, but she's learning that mourning and living life at the same time are part of the rhythm of grief. And U.S. Catholic bishops are planning to bring relics of St. Juan Diego's Tilma to every diocese across the country. That initiative is part of preparations for the 500th anniversary of the apparitions of Our Lady of Guadalupe in 2031. For more news with a Catholic perspective, visit EWTNnews.com. I'm Teresa Tomeo, and Call to Communion with Dr. David Anders starts now.
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10: 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Message and data rates may apply. 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Pedro Quiles, our producer, Matt Kabinski handling phone screening. Ace McKay is keeping an eye on social media for us. I'm Tom Price along with Dr. David Anders.
11: Tom, how are you today?
10: Doing well. How are you, sir?
11: I'm doing decent, thank you.
10: Interesting question here from Haley, who says, Dr. Anders, thanks for your work. I really agree and appreciate your emphasis that you've expressed on several interviews and discussions on not letting polemics and apologetics distract us from the key work of the Christian life, to love and be more like Jesus. I am still interested in understanding the Reformation, though. Recently, I've been reading Joseph Pierce's book, Faith of Our Fathers, focusing more on the English part of the Reformation and Civil War that followed, and how those tensions in perspective still undergird a lot of American spiritual thinking. I would like to understand the Swiss and French Reformation better. I found your Reformation talks fascinating and would like recommendations, please, on books that can illuminate Calvin and his takeover in Geneva. I'm also a French grad, so I can read in French if there are any good books written in French. Thank you, Haley.
11: Wow. Okay. So if I knew I was going to be producing a French bibliography for Reformation studies, I would give this a little bit more thought, you know, because I've got gobs of bibliography at home, you know, in my computer and on my bookshelf, but I'd have to kind of give it a thought. So French Reformation specifically, well, there's a lot of good material on Calvin, and that's not a bad place to start.
10: Okay.
11: Alexandre Ganoche, it looks like Ganotsky, but I think it's pronounced Ganoche. He was a Hungarian French Catholic priest who was a Reformationist and a Calvin scholar. Everything he wrote is a great place to start. He has a book, The Young Calvin. If you're going to read the French version, it's Le Jeune Calvin, which is a great biography of Calvin and sets him in his cultural and intellectual context. That's a good place to start. Ganoche's untranslated work, Calvin, Théologien de l'Église et du Ministère, is a great work on Calvin's doctrine of the Church and ministry. Heiko Obermann has a really interesting little note, like it's a booklet almost. It's not even a whole monograph. I think it's called Initia Calvini. It's about the beginning of the Calvinist Reformation and the intellectual background to it. There are, I'm trying to think who else I really like. I mean, there's 1,001 Calvin studies out there that, that get into these topics. I don't like all of them. Bozema's got a very celebrated biography of Calvin. I know. Philip Benedict. Philip Benedict, The Social History of Calvinism. That's where you need to go. That's probably the most comprehensive study of the whole Reformed tradition in Switzerland, both La Suisse romande as well as German-speaking Switzerland. And it's actually written by a Jew. Benedict is a Jewish historian, but he's a historian of the Protestant Reformation, and he has a fantastic book on the social history of Calvinism, social history of the Reformed tradition, Philip Benedict. So go check him out as well.
10: Very good. And David, I'm actually going to give you this email. You can take it home and reply to Haley yourself, and maybe you've got some more things to add to that. Haley, thanks for writing to us. Here's a question from Rob. Hi, Dr. and Tom. Is Simon of Cyrene considered a saint by the Catholic Church? And what do we know of him after he carried the cross of Jesus?
11: Memory serves me correct. I think he is considered a saint.
10: Okay.
11: Isn't he? That sort of rings a bell.
10: Possibly.
11: That kind of feels right. Nothing is the answer to the other part of the question. We don't know jack doodle about him other than that he carried the cross.
10: Okay. Jack doodle. I'll have to write that down. Here's a question from Thomas. How should I begin reading the Church Fathers?
11: I usually start on page one just go all the way through. So one thing you have to understand about the Church Fathers is that their writing is not even. It's not even at all. It varies widely in say the quality of the prose, and sometimes it becomes quite pedantic, and you're sitting here slogging through all this polemical or apologetical material or what have you, and you're like, why do people think this is so great? I don't understand what the value is here. And you know, you can get into the letters, and sometimes they just kind of drag on and on and on, and you're like, again, why am I reading this? I'm not so sure that I'm getting much out of this. So it's good to have some idea going and be selective and pick up on some of the highlights, the really influential works that you know had a great impact. My own favorite place to start in the Patrimony of the Fathers is, of course, Augustine's Confessions, because it's, in addition to being great theology, it's also just a magnificent work of literature. It's just very readable and very approachable, it's probably the only work of the Latin Fathers that you're likely to read, you know, in a kind of great books course that's not specifically oriented to Christianity if you're going to read from that period. So Augustine's a great place to start. But Augustine is 4th century and 5th century, and so you're not getting the earliest fathers. The Cappadocians, of course, Basil the Great, Gregory Nazianzus, Gregory of Nyssa, they're also 4th century figures, but they're absolutely seminal to the tradition. Nazianzus' theological orations are very approachable and of perennial value. It's a good place to start. There's a little monograph on St. Basil's social doctrine, the social teaching of St. Basil. You could get a hold of that and read. Chrysostom's biblical commentaries are all very approachable, and anything by St. John Chrysostom is worth reading. And these are all, you know, come from the more developed period. If you go on a little bit earlier in the tradition, Athanasius is On the Incarnation is a classic work of Trinitarian theology that predates the Council of Nicaea. Gives you some insight into the mind of that great saint. You can find a selection of Origen's work. I wouldn't try to read whole pieces of Origen. So Hans Urs von Balthasar has an anthology of works by Origen of Alexandria. That would be another good place to go. So these are some thoughts.
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13: 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My guests this week are Dr. William A. Thomas, Colin Donovan, and Father Joseph, as we explore the biblical and ancient roots of the Assumption and the Church's journey towards its solemn definition by Pope Pius XII.
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16: 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The way of the cross leads to the resurrection. And my brothers and sisters, the cross is the source of our hope. We know that whatever crosses we carry in our lives, whatever hardships we face, Jesus is walking with us. And we know that if we carry our cross with him, he will lead us to the resurrection.
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10: 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We're going to get to one of those texts in a moment. Let me tell you about a book that I personally am very excited about. 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Here's a text that came in from James in Salem, Oregon, who says, Matthew 23:9 says, Jesus said, call no man father. So why do Catholics call priests father?
11: Yeah, thanks. Do you think in Matthew 23:9 that Jesus was thinking about the Catholic clergy?
10: Probably not.
11: Was that in his head? All right. Had he even instituted the priesthood yet at that point? He had not.
10: Nope.
11: He was talking to his Jewish contemporaries. He also told them not to call anybody rabbi or teacher in the same context. And he told them not to seek out places of honor, such as being a rabbi, so that other people would greet you in marketplaces and think you were hot stuff. So all of these teachings are aligned. They're all sort of in the same ballpark, and they have to do with not doing things for a self-aggrandizing reason, not trying to, you know, gain advantage over others and look good to your neighbors. He was encouraging people to always take the lowest place at the table, and then God will exalt you. You know, humble yourself and you'll be exalted, etc. And a lot of his teaching, of course, Christ's teaching, is geared towards people who think that they're righteous, you know, because either they hold a position or they have the right genealogy or they follow the right ritual, but they neglect love and justice and mercy, right? So they're all kind of a piece in there. Do you think that Christ in this admonition was telling people, if you fill out an entry form to go to grammar school, and the form says, okay, you know, list father and mother, that you're not allowed to fill that blank out? I mean, you really can't call anyone father. It's against the law of God for me to acknowledge that I have a biological male parent. I mean, I don't think anybody takes that interpretation, right? I mean, if you took it literally, you'd have to say we have to disavow all parenthood and childhood. That's obviously not what he means. He's talking about not being an arrogant so-and-so. Really didn't have the Catholic priesthood in view. Did the apostles think that he meant that they couldn't call people father? Well, I mean, quite literally, you know, the disciples left their fathers when Christ called them to be disciples. They left the father sitting in the boat, packed up, and followed Christ. So following Jesus was of greater value to them than their natural parentage was. And he says, you know, many people have left husbands and wives and fields and lands and you know, and more for my sake and the kingdom of heaven. That's the context of this remark. But when it comes to the questions of, say, you know, terms of religious authority and endearment, the apostles themselves use this language. So St. Paul says to the Corinthians, I have become your father in Christ. He says to Timothy, Timothy, my son. Well, but is Paul contravening the words of Jesus? That's a pretty hard swallow if you think that Paul understands Christ's teaching and he's deliberately disobeying it. Point being, like, this isn't about the use that the Catholic Church makes of this term, right? In the Old Testament, Elisha says to Elijah, my father. Elijah's not his dad, right? It's a term of endearment for a revered religious authority.
17: Of course.
11: We find it in the Old Testament, we find it in the New Testament, we find it throughout the history of the Christian tradition. And now, I will say this. I think that someone would fall afoul of Christ's teaching if someone becomes a Catholic priest because they want to be called father. And there are such men, and they're not good priests because they're not humble, and they fall under the sin of clericalism, which is something the Church condemns. I've also seen the flip side of it. I've seen lay people who have a kind of, kind of fascination with the mystique of the priesthood for its own sake, and kind of get kicks out of the idea of abasing themselves in front of the grandeur, as it were, of this ordained personage, and they sort of grovel before the priesthood, you know, in an undignified way. I've seen that kind of behavior too. And that's nasty, that's ugly, and I think that would fall afoul of Christ's teaching. But you know, just to use the term, I think you'd have to really apply a pretty wooden interpretation up to the scriptures to think that was a legitimate application.
10: 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Call to Communion here on EWTN. 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Got a text from Chris in Clayton, North Carolina. Chris says, what is the church's teaching on speaking in tongues? Does the church believe this gift still exists today? And if so, what is it, and should we pursue having it?
11: Okay, thanks. So the short answer to the question is, yes, the church thinks the gift still exists, and you can pursue it and this kind of thing. But I'd like to put that remark in a context. Of course, around the turn of the last century, 1900, something began in Topeka, Kansas, within Protestantism, within the Protestant Holiness Movement, that evolved into what became modern Pentecostalism. A little background on that, okay? So in the Reformed tradition of Protestantism, the teaching is that everybody is totally depraved, and everything you do is radically sinful to the day you die, and your only hope is to be saved by faith alone, and however sanctified you get, you're not nearly sanctified enough, and God would still find something in you intrinsically hateful that would be worthy of sending you to hell. That's the Reformed position. There were Protestants early on that thought that was a horrible doctrine, and they recognized that Scripture had a very strong teaching on holiness and personal sanctification. They said that doesn't seem to square with Calvinism. In particular, John Wesley, 18th century revivalist from the Church of England who broke away and started the Methodist movement, took very seriously, say, the doctrine of the freedom of the will. He hated Calvinist predestination, and also the perfectibility of the soul in the state of grace. Right? He recognized there's original sin, people are wounded in their natures, but he did think that they could get better, and they could ultimately come to genuine holiness in this life. He wrote a book about it called Christian Perfection, and in Wesley's scheme, the idea was to strive towards Christian perfection, which he thought was attainable. He thought you could get there. You might get it on your dying breath, but he thought you could get there. Now, in the 19th century, something that spread across all of Protestantism, whether Wesleyan or Reformed, was the phenomenon of revivalism. In the 18th century, there had been some periods of emotional fervor that corresponded to religious conversions, and a lot of hoopla went into it. And in the 19th century, looking back at the 18th century, they got interested in the hoopla. Right? They thought, well, we can do what they did. We can do what our forefathers did. They had this sort of religious revival that took place. Yeah. We can kind of package that and recreate the dynamics. They changed the theology. They kept the emotion. And so you see the advent of revivalism. And the idea, revivalism is the idea that you can kind of manufacture a religious experience that will induce a conversion. And so things like the altar call, you've seen altar calls in Baptist churches, that is a relic of the Second Great Awakening of the 19th century, of revivalism. And in this mentality where people think like, okay, we have to kick it up to the next level, there's normal Christianity, and then there's revived Christianity. That becomes

0: And there was a holiness preacher named Charles Parham, around 1900, who thinks he's found the answer in the book of Acts. And it is that when the Spirit came in power, people spoke in tongues. And so Parham says, ah, that must be the sign. Speaking in tongues is a sign that I've kicked it up to the next level. And so it takes a place in his theology that's far more important than it had ever taken place in Christianity for the first 1900 years. So people may or may not have spoken in tongues. But it wasn't regarded as this signature moment in Christian life that signaled that you had been, quote-unquote, baptized in the Spirit and kicked it up to the next level. But Parham begins to promote this idea, the idea that speaking in tongues is of singular importance in the Christian life. And Pentecostalism is born, and it spreads throughout the world. In the early 1960s, the phenomenon of speaking in tongues gets broken out of Pentecostalism into mainstream Christianity, mainstream Protestantism and Catholicism, in what's called the Charismatic Movement. And the Charismatic Movement borrows from Pentecostalism a lot of the fervor, a lot of the emotion, a lot of the behaviors, and the emphasis on speaking in tongues and other miraculous gifts as really normative of a healthy Christian spiritual life, and promotes them widely throughout the Christian world. That's the Charismatic Movement. Now, the Catholic Church said the Charismatic Movement is okay. You can do it. You're allowed to participate in that kind of spirituality. But I wanted to give you the background because I want you to see how the movement itself is a development out of revivalistic Protestantism and a theology that stresses spiritual gifts for a reason that the Catholic Church has never endorsed. The Catholic Church has never said that speaking in tongues is somehow the signal that you've kicked it up to the next level. Quite the contrary. In Pentecostalism, there's a huge emphasis on having powerful emotional experiences to kind of promote you to the next stage, and speaking in tongues is part of that. The Catholic mystical tradition of spiritual growth and development almost runs the opposite direction and takes the view that deeply affecting emotional experiences are a thing of Christian childhood, of the infancy in the Christian life, of Christian immaturity. And that in order to really come to holiness, you have to move away from the sensible and the effective and go through a period of deep desolation, a sense of the loss of the presence of God, aridity, the dark night of the soul even. And that it's through identifying with Christ in his rejection, in his alienation, in his waywardness, in his death on the cross, that you come to holiness. And so while speaking in tongues is allowed in Catholicism, it would be regarded as like the of minuscule importance in comparison to the depths of spiritual growth that take place through the three ages of the interior life, culminating in the dark night of the soul and ultimate union with God.
1: 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Call to Communion here on EWTN. We're approaching the halfway point in the show. 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Here's a text that came in from Angel in Arkansas. Angel says, "Hi, Dr. Anders. What is the Catholic Church's position on evolution?"
0: Right. Thank you so much. So evolution is a scientific hypothesis. And, you know, the Church is not in the business of pronouncing dogmatically on scientific theories, unless, of course, they would seem to contravene some settled Catholic dogma.
1: Uh-huh.
0: But basically, the Church steps back and lets scientists do their work. The Church teaches that that reason and faith cannot contradict, and if you encounter an apparent contradiction, then you've made a mistake either in your theology or your science.
1: Mm.
0: But it doesn't in a knee-jerk way decide it's the scientist who makes the mistake. Could be the theologian made the mistake, right? And you may have to correct your theology in light of the empirical evidence to the contrary. I mean, if you read the Bible and said, you know, I don't see dinosaurs in the Bible, and then you pull a dinosaur bone out of your backyard, you go, okay, I guess the Bible's not comprehensive on matters of paleontology.
1: Yeah,
0: you know, you have
1: yeah.
0: to revise your views in light of what the data shows, right? And so, you know, the Church is open to what science has to say. Now, what the modern magisterium has basically done with the data of evolution is to say, yeah, this looks pretty compelling. This looks pretty compelling. And so we don't have a problem with that.

0: and we will interpret the faith and the doctrine of creation and human anthropology in light of what the empirical science shows. We're not going to abandon our dogmas or our convictions about the faith, but neither are we going to stick our heads in the sand and deny empirical reality when it stares us in the face.
1: You blinded me with science.
0: Ha-ha. I wonder how many of our, you know, a good test of the average age of the listeners to see if they get that reference.
1: They might. They might. Thanks so much for your text, Angel, in Arkansas. 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In a moment, we're going to get back to the phones. We will talk with Kathy in Novi, Michigan, and lines are open for you as well, 833-288-EWTN. 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
3: He begins to knit in this womb a child. 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You are children of God. Our Father, who art in heaven. Do you know what you just said? You're acknowledging your Father. Now, I never had a father. I had a father, but I only saw him seven times. So I don't have an experience at all of having a father. So to me, this is awesome news. I do have a father. It wasn't my natural father that breathed the soul into my body. 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He put me together. It was the Father who did that.
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1: 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It is Call to Communion here on EWTN. We have a question here from Charles. Are the Jews still God's chosen people?
0: Yeah, thank you. I appreciate the question. So the perspective of the New Testament is that it is the God of Israel who redeems the world. And the task of the Apostle Paul, in his own mind, was to incorporate Gentiles into the patrimony of Abraham.
1: Okay.
0: And Paul, this is what the book of Romans is all about. And Paul definitely thinks that Abraham's descendants are blessed for the sake of the patriarch and play a role in the redemption of the world. Now, he recognizes that his kinsmen, according to the flesh, did not believe in Christ the Messiah the way he did. And he had a lot more Gentiles coming on board than there were Judeans that were coming on board. But Paul thinks that that's going to reverse. He thinks that that'll change. He doesn't think that, that Abraham's descendants are completely knocked out of the picture. And even their unbelief, he thinks, is part of God's plan to reconcile the Gentiles. So, yeah, I mean, the ongoing history of the descendants of Abraham is part of salvation history. Now, you know, the Catholic Church regards the religion of Judaism, and you might notice I'm making a distinction here between the children of Abraham and the religion of Judaism,
1: yes.
0: Because, you know, what modern Judaism is a development, just like Christianity is a development. I mean, if we all went back to the first century, we would find a smorgasbord of options in Judea of people practicing different things, believing different things, relating in different ways mm-hmm. to the God of Abraham. And there would be, say, proto-rabbinic elements. There would be proto-Christian elements. Even before Christ, you find streams of Jewish apocalyptic thinking that tend more towards what will become Christianity, just as you find sort of proto-rabbinic elements. But you're not going to find anything that looks exactly like modern Judaism or modern Christianity.
1: Okay.
0: They're both developments out of this sort of massive religious fervor that is first century Judea. And so it's a mistake to just make a carte blanche identification between what happens in the synagogue down the street from your house and say, Moses. Like, it's not a one-to-one correspondence.
1: Okay.
0: You follow me?
1: Yeah.
0: I mean, in terms of there being a nation of Israel with physical progeny that have pervaded the world, that have a special relationship to God, that's New Testament doctrine, and it's also the position of the Catholic Church. Now, regarding the thing that is Judaism today, the Church looks at Judaism, the modern religion, and says, yeah, we got a lot in common with you guys, right? We share the patrimony of the
1: yes.
0: Hebrew Bible.
1: Yes.
0: We share a kind of common sort of moral framework.
1: Mm-hmm.
0: I remember listening one time to an interview with Emmanuel Levinas, who is a famous Jewish French philosopher, and he was giving his take on how he understood Judaism. And he said, you know, in his mind, Judaism was less a kind of cultic community than it was an existential stance towards reality. And the interviewer says, well, what existential stance is that? And he says, well, it's the stance of coming face to face with the rawness and the cruelty of the world, and facing it with a determination to do good in the face of that evil.
1: Wow.
0: Right? And that in that respect, Levinas, this is the Jew talking, says, I think that everyone is implicitly a Jew in that they have the capacity to take this existential stance towards reality, you know? And I listened to that and I thought, well, that's just Christianity. You know, that's life according to the cross. That's taking the perspective of Jesus, who faces the villainy of the cross head on and says, bring it on, Roman Empire. You know, I'm going to do good for the love of someone who isn't myself and face that raw cruelty of the world, you know, though it kill me. And then, of course, he's vindicated by God in the resurrection, even as in the exile, the Jews understood themselves to look forward to their own corporate resurrection. That's
1: yeah.
0: what the book of Ezekiel is about,
1: yeah.
0: that God will give life to these dead bones. So there are these kinds of themes that run powerfully through both traditions. And the Church recognizes that and wants to make common cause with our Jewish brothers and sisters.
1: As you're bringing this up, I'm thinking of Fiddler on the Roof.
0: Well, you can think that.
1: You know, I mean, one disaster after another, and yet they persevered.
0: So, you know, when I was transitioning myself from being a evangelical Protestant to being a Catholic, it was not easy. It was a major interior reorientation. Even though my mind had become convinced of the Catholic faith, it was painful, like to leave what was familiar and to move to something unfamiliar. And strangely, one of the things that helped me in making that transition from Protestantism to Catholicism were the novels of Chaim Potok. The Jewish novelist.
1: Sure, sure.
0: And if you've ever read Potok, almost all of Potok's novels are about the pain of transitioning from one tradition to another. One that really touched me was My Name is Asher Lev, which is a story of a young Hasidic Jewish boy who has a tremendous gift for visual art, for painting, in a tradition that has no place for visual art. And he is the son of a man who works for the Rebbe, who is the head of the Hasidic community, who can't figure out what to do with this kid. And so the book is about Asher Lev straddling these two worlds unable to reconcile them. There's only one character in the story who recognizes the value of both, and that is the Rebbe himself,
6: wow,
0: who ultimately exiles Asher from the community in order to save both Asher and the community. But the pinnacle moment of the book, and I'm spoiler alert, put your fingers in your ears if you don't want to hear the end, is that Asher is searching for a metaphor, an artistic metaphor, to capture the struggle that he's experiencing. He's torn between his mother and his father, between his Jewish community and the artistic community. He can't figure out his identity.
6: Uh-huh.
0: And then he hits on it. The one image that captures what he is experiencing better than anything else is that of the crucifix.
6: Wow.
0: And so he paints a painting called the Brooklyn Crucifix of himself on the cross, torn between these disparate aspects of his experience. But this, to a Hasidic Jew, is the ultimate blasphemy, because they understand the crucifix to be the symbol of the pogrom,
6: sure,
0: and of persecution against Jews, and for this he's exiled. But the pain, the pathos of this man's transition and his recognition that these things are both good and they cannot fit together, who can I possibly be? That helped me more than anything in figuring out how to become Catholic, and I learned it from the Jewish writer Chaim Potok.
1: About that. Call to Communion here on EWTN. 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Colin is listening to us in Virginia on the EWTN app. Hello, Colin. What's on your mind today?
7: Hey, Dr. David Anderson, Tom. How are you guys?
0: Hey, Colin.
7: So my question is, I was having a conversation with somebody about infant baptism, and this thought process came into my mind of the Old Covenant and circumcision, where at 8 days you become circumcised. You have no real faith within the faith of God. And at least my thought process is, if that were to change in the New Covenant, wouldn't God announce it, or is my thought process wrong?
0: Well, Colin, your thought process is so correct that it has been thought before you. Right? It has been thought before you. And this has been the church's position from the get-go. St. Augustine makes this explicit argument, right, that baptism applied to infants is the New Covenant equivalent of circumcision applied to infants. And the book of Colossians talks about circumcision of the heart through baptism. So, and of course, circumcision of the heart is part of the prophetic expectation of the Messiah that you find in Jeremiah and Ezekiel. So this connection between circumcision and then the regeneration of the heart that is applied through baptism is woven throughout the scriptures, and the fathers pick up on that, and it's absolutely incorporated into the church's understanding. So, you know, I like to make the point that the point of going from the Old Covenant to the New was not to make salvation harder to attain. That was not the point. It was to make it more widely available.
6: Ah.
0: And if God included the children of the covenant within the covenant community in the Old Testament, how much more is he going to do that in the New Covenant? And he explicitly says so. I mean, Peter says to the assembled crowds at Pentecost, they say, what should we do? And he says, be baptized for the remission of your sins. You receive the gift of the Holy Spirit. This promise is for you and for your children. And for your children. And then we see whole households getting baptized. So, yeah.
1: Colin, is that helpful for you?
7: Very much. Thank you so much.
1: Appreciate your phone call. Keep it right here on EWTN. After our program is Open Line Thursday with your Thursday host, Father Gerald Murray. That'll be at 3 p.m. Eastern on most of these EWTN stations. Kathy's listening in California, first-time caller, listening on Sirius XM Channel 130. Hello, Kathy. What's on your mind today?
8: Hi. Enjoy the program. I'm a cradle Catholic, and in Bible study last night, the issue came up as to whether or not Jesus had Mary's DNA.
0: Yeah, thanks. I really appreciate the question. Well, Jesus certainly had DNA. He certainly had DNA, because if he didn't have DNA, he wasn't human, and we know he was human. And he was absolutely born of the Blessed Virgin Mary. He took his flesh from her flesh. And so I can't think of any reason why you would deny that he had Mary's DNA. I mean, he was, you know, born of her womb. Now, you know, we know that humans don't generally reproduce asexually, right?
6: No.
0: And there's more than one DNA combination that goes into making a baby, and that raises the question: well, where'd the other chromosome come from? And we just have to chalk that one up to divine mystery. Don't know how that shakes out. So, you know,
1: okay.
0: If we actually could sequence Jesus' genome, what would we find? We'd find a genome, but it'd probably be interesting.
1: Well, there you go, Kathy. Thanks so much for your call from California. Still time for a few more phone calls. 833-288-EWTN. Remember, you can call or text 833-288-3986. Chris, listening in Orange County, California, on the EWTN app. Hey there, Chris. What's on your mind today?
6: Hey, good morning, Dr. Anders. I would like to know what the term non-denominational means.
0: Yeah, thanks. Appreciate the question. So in the history of Protestantism, specifically Protestantism, early Protestantism divided into three major, maybe four major camps: the Lutheran tradition, the Reformed tradition, the Anglican tradition, and then the Anabaptist tradition. And those theological schools still exist, but then within those, they continued to bifurcate and to make more and more distinctions. And early Protestants all maintained the Catholic belief that there is but one church, and that visible association with that church is necessary. It's part of what it means to be a Christian, is to belong to the church.
1: Yeah.
0: And so these groups naturally, you know, associated with like-minded believers, identifying themselves as that thing. You know, so the Reformed Church thought that they were the church. The Lutheran Church thought they were the church. Anglicans thought they were the church. But as these permutations began to multiply within Protestantism, and you get subdivision after subdivision after subdivision, and, you know, I mean, how many different kinds of, we have free will Baptists and Southern Baptists and American Baptists, and it gets kind of ridiculous after a while. You kind of, you know, what are the distinctions that are being made here? And the historic denominations would be institutions of associated churches, you know, linked sometimes governmentally, sometimes merely in theology, into a recognizable type or a group, right? That's what we call a denomination. So Presbyterianism is a denomination. Baptists is a denomination. Methodism is a denomination. Episcopalian is a denomination. The Assemblies of God is a denomination, et cetera, et cetera, et cetera. But there have always been others who said, well, we don't belong to any of those. We don't belong, because they have too much human tradition. We're the only people that really go back to the Bible and do it right. So we're going to found our own church, and we're not going to associate with some other group. We're just all on our own, and we're just Bible Christians. That's all we are. We're just Bible Christians. And so we're not affiliated with anybody else. We're just on our own. We're independents. And that's what we call non-denominational. They're independent Protestant congregations that don't affiliate with these historic streams of Protestant tradition. Now, what has happened in modern America is that non-denominationalism, the churches called non-denominational, themselves tend to start clumping into recognizable types. All right, so I mentioned those that were considered themselves to be Bible Christians. Well, there is a recognizable type of non-denominational church that would call themselves a Bible church that shares a very similar theological trajectory and often draws their clergy from the same institutions. A lot of the quote-unquote Bible church pastors come out of Dallas Theological Seminary, for example. And so you're like, well, what's the difference between that and a denomination? You see what I'm saying? It gets a little fuzzy, all right? There's another stream that's become a very big deal in modern Protestantism of the non-denominational world, that was influenced by Fuller Theological Seminary and a missiologist named C. Peter Wagner, who taught that church government ought to be modeled after the personal charismatic authority of the apostles. And so he promoted a model of church government where a single charismatic leader would claim the mantle of apostleship and the proof of his apostleship. This is all Wagner's theory, the Catholic position, is that he has the capacity to found a lot of independent churches that will look to him for spiritual leadership. So he's something like a self-appointed bishop, really, is the way it works out, you know, that he is able to persuade enough people that he has some sort of singular spiritual authority, and then he has this group of affiliated or associated churches around him. So maybe one church that then splits off and forms a lot of sister churches that are somehow linked governmentally or in leadership or however to that one mother church. They call themselves non-denominational, but when you look at how their government functions, you're like, yeah, that's kind of looking like a denomination too, or something kind of like a quasi-Catholic diocese, right? Because it's one charismatic leader overseeing a bunch of different congregations. They would call themselves non-denominational because they're not Presbyterian or Lutheran Episcopalian, and yet they're still kind of behaving like a denomination.
1: Okay, is that helpful for you, Chris?
6: Yes, thanks so much. Thank you.
1: Appreciate your phone call today. It's no wonder that the Pope and previous popes have been praying for unity for an awfully long time.
0: Well, they ought to pray harder, man.
1: Maybe so. Maybe so. Call to communion here on EWTN. Let's go to Sarah. Sarah is in Chicagoland area, listening online, EWTN.com. Hello, Sarah. What's on your mind today?
9: Yes, hello there. A great show. Thank you. I've been listening to you for years. And, you know, I'm a contemplative prayer warrior who goes into Mass and goes very deep into prayer and sometimes has active visions. And I've seen the beautiful light when we're doing the Our Father that rises from all the people when they're raising up their prayers. And it strikes me because the angels are present with us. So if I've seen that in my contemplative way, it makes me ponder what the angels are seeing as we have as we're all raising our love up to God. And then it brings me to the question of, I know that we pray to God for our own good because I get that goodness every day, all day long. But also there's a greater good, I think, and I'm trying to understand that with the universe and the heavens above us.
0: Do you have a question, Sarah?
9: When we're making those trips.
0: Can I help you with something, Sarah? Do you have a question?
9: I'm trying to find it in our Catholic world. I don't know what it's called.
0: I didn't quite get the question.
9: What is the greater good interaction, you know, with the angels when we're praying and with God? Why?
0: Okay, thank you. I can speak to the why question. So God doesn't need our prayers. God already knows what he's going to do with the world. God condescends to permit us to pray so that we can be cooperators in what he's already decided to do. It's very similar to, imagine there's a father who's carrying a wheelbarrow full of, you know, some product, some dirt or something to the top of a hill. And here comes his three-year-old son. He says, Daddy, I want to, quote-unquote, help.
1: Right? Yeah.
0: And anybody who's had a three-year-old knows what three-year-old help consists in. And so Dad says, well, okay, son, here, come here, you can come help me push the wheelbarrow. And kid comes over and puts his hands on the back of the wheelbarrow and pushes with all his might. And, you know, wheelbarrow doesn't move an inch. And Dad picks it up, and together off they go. And you might say, well, you know, son didn't really contribute anything at all. And that's not true. He's not the one that got it to the top of the hill. But he did. He contributed as much as he could. And,
1: sure.
0: And the father does that because he loves the son, and he wants to improve the son. He wants to educate the son. It has some pedagogical value for the son. But it's for the sake of the kid that God allows the child to participate. And in the same way, God allows us to pray so that we can learn to be like God, that our character can be transformed. I mean, if my... You know, we're supposed to pray for very specific things. You know, we're not supposed to pray for Ferraris and Lamborghinis in the garage and for winning the lottery and that kind of thing. We're supposed to pray that our sins be forgiven, that we hunger for righteousness, that we forgive our neighbors. We're supposed to pray for the good of our neighbor. And if you pray this way, if you make it your intention to desire these things, it changes you. You become a different kind of person.
1: Sure.
0: And that's the point of the thing. The point is not prayer is not some magic spell that I use to get God to do my will. It's a tool that God uses to get me to do his will. And, you know, I'd also like to say, I suppose I'm glad you've had lovely experiences in prayer. I think it's worth pointing out that some of the greatest saints in the history of the Catholic tradition had really horrible experiences in prayer.
1: Yeah.
0: Experiences of prayer where they had no consolation at all, where they saw no lights, they had no elevation, they felt no comfort, but only divine silence, divine absence. The slam of a door in their face, and the church calls them saints
1: yeah.
0: because in spite of that, they kept pressing on.
1: Yeah. Absolutely. Sarah, thank you for your call from Chicagoland. Here's a question now from Thelma. How powerful is St. Michael the Archangel? Does the devil fear him?
0: Yeah, great question. So I can't claim to be an expert on demonic psychology, right? Meaning I wouldn't deign to imagine what Satan's state of mind is beyond hatred of God and love of self,
1: yeah.
0: Right? I think Satan kind of knows his end is inevitable, and I think that fills him with loathing and dread and hatred.
1: Mm-hmm.
0: I don't imagine he's very fond of St. Michael, to be sure. How powerful is St. Michael? That's a good question. A lot more powerful than you and me. But again, what is the scale with which one measures angelic power? I don't have that scale.
1: No.
0: Powerful.
1: Yeah, that's where we have to leave it. Appreciate your email, Thelma. Just got a text from James. Dr. Anders, how do Catholics reconcile evolution with Adam and Eve and the Bible's teaching about sin and death?
0: Yeah, okay, so there isn't just one Catholic way of doing this. There's not like the official Catholic position on how you reconcile Adam and Eve with evolution. And the reason why is that, like, the doctrine of evolution, the teaching of evolution, is not a dogma of the Catholic faith, and it's not a teaching of divine revelation. So the Church isn't obligated to have some sort of official stance on it. You follow me?
1: Yeah, yeah.
0: The Church has dogmas, like, you know, the dogma of original sin and the creation of our first parents. Mm-hmm. Then when confronted with things like scientific facts about the age of the earth or human anthropology, it is the work of Catholic theologians, individual theologians, to try to reconcile the data of revelation with the data of empirical science or whatever, or philosophy or whatever reasonable hypothesis is being floated. Naturally, theologians will give different answers to that question. And there are lots of different ways Catholics have dealt with that. I mean, one way Catholics would deal with that is to say, and this is just one, this is not like the official line, it's just a Catholic position, would be something like, well, and this is actually Pope Pius hints at this in his encyclical Humani Generis. He says, look, God made Adam and Eve, but he made them out of the dust of the earth. And what was in that dust, buddy? You know, it could have been a long line of evolutionary prehistory, you know, through multiple hominid species until God got the quote-unquote dust to the point he wanted to breathe life into it. That is to say, infuse it with a soul.
1: Yeah.
0: You know? Is that the way it happened? I don't know. I wasn't there. But that's the kind of speculation that some Catholic theologians might make.
1: Very good. Thanks so much for your question. We're going to close with this one from Renee. Is it okay for me to attend an Eastern Orthodox Divine Liturgy? And if it is, do I have to do anything to distinguish myself?
0: Oh, you know, absolutely. Go to the Eastern Orthodox Liturgies. Just don't receive communion.
1: Okay.
0: Just don't receive communion. You could have the same liturgical experience and go to communion if you go to an Eastern Rite Catholic parish. So if you go to, say, a Byzantine Catholic church, it'll be nigh unto identical to an Eastern Orthodox church, with the exception that the church will be in union with the Pope of Rome, and therefore you can go to communion.
1: Well, there you go. Renee, thanks so much for your email. Got to answer a whole bunch of emails today. A lot of text, phone calls. Covered it all. Dr. David Anders, thank you, sir.
0: Thank you, Tom.
1: 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Coming up next is Open Line Thursday, and that's going to be a great show. 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On behalf of our wonderful team here, I'm Tom Price, along with Dr. David Anders. Thanks for joining us. See you tomorrow right here on EWTN's Call to Communion. 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
16: Why do we need to pray? 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
17: If we want to know mercy, we need to show mercy. God will forgive us as we have forgiven others. Jesus modeled this life for us, asking forgiveness for his murderers, for they didn't know what they were doing. We know we need to forgive rivals, competitors, neighbors, and family members. But how do we begin? Find out more next on Breaking the Bread. Mercy and forgiveness should be at the heart of the Christian life. Yet, as this Sunday's first reading wisely reminds us, often we cherish our wrath, nourish our anger, refuse mercy to those who have done us wrong. Jesus, too, strikes close to home in the gospel with his realistic portrayal of the wicked servant who won't forgive a fellow servant's debt even though his own slate has been just wiped clean by their master. It can't be this way in the kingdom, the church. In the Old Testament, 7 is frequently a number associated with mercy and the forgiveness of sins. The just man sins 7 times daily. There is 7-fold sprinkling of blood for the forgiveness of sins. But Jesus tells Peter that he has to forgive not 7 times, but 70 times 7 times. That means all the time. We're to be merciful as our Heavenly Father is merciful. But why? Why does Jesus repeatedly warn that we can't expect forgiveness for our trespasses unless we're willing to forgive others their trespasses against us? Because, as Paul reminds us in this Sunday's reading, we are the Lord's. Each of us has been purchased by the blood of Christ shed for us on the cross. As we sing in this Sunday's responsorial psalm, though we deserve to die for our sins, he doesn't deal with us according to our crimes. The mercy and forgiveness we show to others should be the heartfelt expression of our gratitude for the mercy and forgiveness shown to us by the Lord. This is why we should remember our last days, set our enmities aside, and stop judging others. We know that one day we will stand before the judgment seat and give an account for what we've done with the new life given to us by Christ. So let's forgive each other from the heart, overlook each other's faults, and await the crown of his kindness and compassion. This is Scott Hahn for Breaking the Bread.
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21: This is an EWTN News Link. I'm Anna Mitchell from the Sunrise Morning Show. A federal appeals court is considering a case that would make it harder for women to get the abortion pill online or through the mail. The 5th U.S. Circuit Court of Appeals is hearing Louisiana's lawsuit against the FDA and major drug companies. At issue is whether abortion-inducing drugs should be shipped into Louisiana, given the state's abortion ban. And former President George W. Bush is remembering the September 11th attacks, a critical moment in his presidency. Speaking at his presidential library in Dallas ahead of the 25th anniversary of the attacks tomorrow, Bush called 9/11 a clarifying moment for his administration as they, quote, realized that we were vulnerable to attack based upon what we believe. For more news with a Catholic perspective, visit EWTNnews.com. Take two with Jerry and Debbie starts now.

0: Well, you know that music and that opening announcement. It can only mean that it's time for Take Two with Jerry and Debbie and, of course, you. It's your show here on EWTN Radio. Every day we come up with a topic. You provide some of them to us by your suggestions. Debbie and I come up with some just going about our daily lives. And I know our producer, Michael, and others at EWTN suggest topics as well. And when we put one out there, what we do is we ask you to call in with your wisdom, your insights, your suggestions, your tips for other people, and most of all, your lived experience. So please join us today. I am Jerry Usher along with Debbie Georgiani.
1: Yes, Jerry, and this topic today is a very serious one and something that we really need to think about, talk about, and possibly work through. So I'll share the question that we're going to ask of the Take Two family. I want you just to take it inside, think about it, look around on your life, your relationships, and then see if you can add something to this discussion. Do you need to reconcile with your parents or siblings? Okay, estrangement, no contact, that's a big thing these days. And we really want to talk about it. So if you feel the promptings of the Holy Spirit, we're asking you to call in or text in and see if you're at that point where it's time for you to reconcile with people. 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That's 833-288-3986.
0: Yeah, it's an unfortunate reality in our world today, but it's certainly nothing new to mankind. But it's sad, and so maybe you find yourself in a strained relationship with one or both of your parents, with maybe your siblings, your adult siblings. It could be with your children. If you're a parent and you are in a strained relationship and you feel a need to try and reconcile somehow, but you just don't really know how to approach that, maybe we can talk it through a little bit, offer a little tip or a tool here and there, and you might come away with a completely new relationship with someone that you love today. 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
1: 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I'm still a little bit under the weather, but I'm hanging in there with you guys, and because this is too important of a topic. I really wanted to share some things about this because this is the area of coaching that Dr. David Andrews and I are focused on at Family Matters. 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But call or text and let us know how you feel about a possible reconciliation with a family member that you have been separated from. Maybe you have gone no contact or little contact with them, or you've just moved away and you just really feel like, you know, we're never going to be able to get back to what we had. Well, you know, there may be a new normal. Let's talk about it. You can keep all the names private if you'd like to, but please dial in because we need this discussion. It's important. Latest stats of what we have uncovered is as high as 38% in the U.S. 38% of the families in the U.S. have some kind of estrangement, some kind of, you know, rupture in the family of this idea of where relationships have broken down. 38%, guys, that's a problem. That's a real problem. So let's talk about it. 833-288-3986.
0: Well, again, this is a show where you make it happen and where we get very real about the things of life. I get to Debbie here at the seminary, the other seminarians, they'll always say, well, what topics do you cover on your show? And I'm kind of like, well, it's just everything of everyday life, you know, family, relationships, church, faith, walking down the street, driving on the freeway. And then I tell them, you should probably tune in, you know, and because then you'll start to get Take Two with Jerry and Debbie. And others of you, some of you are getting it already here because the phone lines are already lighting up. Just a couple phone lines still open if you would like to join us talking about, do you need or even want to reconcile with your parents, one parent or both, maybe some of your siblings. Keep in mind, you know, reconciliation doesn't mean pretending that bad, you know, wounds didn't happen or things like that. And making peace doesn't always mean that the relationship is restored exactly the way it was. But God would want this, Debbie. I feel so strongly. God would want the reconciliation, of, especially of people in immediate family, you know, your immediate family members, because, you know, God has created each one of them and given us our family as a great gift. And I hope and pray that the Take-Two family looks like they want to really take this topic and run with it today.
1: Well, you know, it's interesting you said that, Jerry, because you said God would want this. God builds, okay? God finds very creative ways to make good come out of things, right? Who divides? We know who divides. The devil, right? The devil divides. And that's where the problem is when the devil gets into those cracks, he doesn't just come in, you know, make his presence known and he goes away. He comes in and he sets up camp. And it's not good. It doesn't go well. So we have to make sure we uncover that and we say, no, we don't want that for our family. And you said another thing that was so powerful, Jerry, about it. You're not going to always erase the past. And you're not going to be able, you know, to be thinking, you know, oh, I want it to be back to the way it was. It may not look like that. But God wants us somehow to come together in some very beautiful and compassionate and kind way. And now, listen, just a statement up front. If there's severe abuse in a relationship, of course you have to protect yourself. Of course you have to get away. We're not talking about that. We're talking about the run-of-the-mill relationships that are out there. It's not the severe abuse ones. So we understand that. And every time we tackle this topic, we get somebody that says, well, I was severely abused. Should I try to reconcile? We're not talking about that. It's a different circumstance. And we understand that. And you have to protect yourself. So this is, you can see by the phone lines, Jerry, this is a very, very serious topic for everyone.
0: Yeah, just one line available. And if you get on, this is going to be, we're going to get to everybody who calls in, good Lord willing. So we're going to appreciate your patience. In just a couple minutes, we're going to get a break. In fact, less than a minute. But I want to just again, give the phone number out there. Debbie, would you do that? I've got to get a drink of water.
1: I, you know what? I coughed ahead of time. So, yes, I will get the number out there. Jerry and I are both struggling a little bit, but we're hanging in there with you guys. 833-288-EWTN. That's 1-833-288-3986. You can call or text to that number. But please weigh in on this topic. Do you need to reconcile with your parents, grandparents, or siblings, or even friends? Do you need to reconcile? Guys, we're talking about building up the body of Christ today. Please participate. You don't have to be Catholic to call in. We do need to hear from you, and we'll be right back.
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3: Welcome to Catholic Blitz. Father Trujillo, you're in the hot seat today. Are you ready?
4: Oh, I am.
3: All right. The question is, who are the brothers and sisters of Jesus? You got 1 minute. Go. Ooh.
4: All right. Well, the phrase brothers and sisters of Jesus that we have in the English text actually is a translation from the Greek, which is adelphoi, which can mean not just brothers and sisters, but any type of relative, which can be niece, nephew, aunt, or uncle. Because in ancient languages, they didn't make the same distinctions that we do. So when they talk about Jesus' brothers and sisters, they're actually talking about his relatives, because obviously John the Baptist was one of his relatives. So when they talk about Jesus' brothers and sisters, they're not talking about siblings. He has no siblings. Mary had one kid, that was it, and Jesus had no brothers and sisters, biologically speaking, and that's the end.
3: Good job.
4: Thank you.
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0: All right, we're going to get to your calls. Sam, hang on. We have Anna and Marie and Whitney and others talking today about, do you need or want to reconcile with family, siblings, parents, grandparents, your own children? 833-288-EWTN, 833-288-3986. 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And you have the Collected Spiritual Works of Mother Angelica. 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
8: Hi. Thanks for having me.
0: Sure.
1: Go right ahead.
8: So I have a brother, and we had a bit of a falling out where we were like raised Protestant and everything, and I'm just now like going through the catechism and being candid and everything. So this is like when I was like losing my faith in Protestantism and everything, and I was in a kind of a like hopeless place and everything, and we just butted heads a lot, and I still try to be there for him and, like, love him and be kind to him, and it never really seemed like he reciprocated. And then one day I just blew up after he insulted me, and I was like, I can't do this anymore. I can't handle this. Like, you're just always so, like, insulting. I'm done. And I just, like, I tried to, like, walk away from, like, my relationship with him. Mm. And, I was just like, because every time I'm with you, like, it's just, it's nothing but, like, insult. And, like, I tried to be, like, kind to you. I just couldn't handle that. And so then after some months had passed, I was like, okay, like, that was wrong of me. I shouldn't have done that. I should try and, like, repair this and, like, reach back out and everything. But it was, like, the damage was kind of already done at that point. And so I've been trying to, like, be there and show up because, like, for him and his wife and his kids, like, I don't want to miss out on, like, their lives, and I want to be there for them. And I just, it doesn't seem like he, like, I can understand why he wouldn't want to, like, reciprocate after, like, I had, like, tried to, like, cut him out pretty much. But, like, yeah. We will sit down and have dinner together with the family, with, like, you know, mom and mother, brothers, and stuff like that, and our whole families. But, like, it's always, like, kind of there, like, in the back of our minds, I feel like, where it's, like, we've kind of, like, smoothed it over, but not really, like, dealt with it. But
1: yeah.
8: I've tried to bring it up, and he's just like, oh, yeah, water under the bridge kind of thing. But, like, I can tell that, like, we're not the way we used to be growing up, how close we were, that, like, I can tell it's still there in the back of your mind that, like, he doesn't really want to deal with it. And I'm like, and I want to, like, get past this, but I don't know what to do.
1: Okay, so a couple things. Is he your only brother, or do you have another brother?
8: No, so I have three brothers, and he is, I'm the youngest, and then Gabe is the oldest, and then Isaac and Noah are twins, and Isaac is, one of the twins.
1: Oh, so he's one of the twins, Isaac? Okay. Yeah. All right, so I put you all in the prayer book, the whole family. So do you have any sisters?
8: Thank you.
1: No,
8: you have any sisters.
1: No sisters. Okay, and so your mom is still with us, so it's just your mom. You didn't mention a dad.
8: A dad passed away.
1: He did, okay.
8: A couple years ago.
1: Did he?
8: Maybe 3 years ago.
1: Okay, did he witness this, separation?
8: No, this was after he passed.
1: Okay.
8: I think it was partially... It was a big strain on our whole family. He got, we believe it was early onset Alzheimer's.
1: Okay.
8: He was like 50. And it put a huge strain on the whole family.
1: Gotcha.
8: And so after he had passed, this was when this episode happened where I finally just like snapped.
1: Okay, got you. And you're Catholic now, right? Or you're in the process of being Catholic? Is that
8: I'm halfway through the catechism, so I'm a candidate.
1: Oh, okay. Okay, cool. Cool. Okay. So, Sam, I put your whole family in the book. Real quickly, I just wanted to say this. It's really simple. The first step that you are sharing with the whole entire world today is that you want to make an effort to repair this. That's huge. Oftentimes when siblings go no contact, both have just decided to hold firm in their camps and say, you know what, this is never going to happen on this side of the veil anymore. So you made a huge step already by just sharing that. So that's gigantic. What I would suggest to do is to start asking your guardian angel to go to his guardian angel, your brother's guardian angels, to start to repair behind the scenes the relationship. And then also I would take in some prayer and fasting for your brother. But then I would make an appointment with your brother and say, I need 15 minutes of your time. If you can do it by phone or Zoom or in person, that's great. If not, I just need 15 minutes. And if you feel that you could do this, I would just say to your brother, we are brothers. We really need to, especially for the sake of our parents who have raised us, we need to stay together. We are brothers. And I'm asking you to please forgive me for anything that I have done to you intentionally or unintentionally. I'm asking you to forgive me. And see if he'll be receptive to that. If he says, I've already forgiven you, it's all gone, say, you know, I know you well enough, you haven't forgiven me. So I'm asking you to forgive me for anything intentional or unintentional I have done to you, so we can wipe the slate clean and become real brothers again. And then if he feels like he's put on the spot, give him time and say, you know what, get back to me. I really want this for us because life is too short. We lost our father. Let's not have our mother see this. And let's really do this well. Let's show up well as brothers. Is that something possibly you could pray about and do, Sam?
8: Yeah, no, that is definitely something I can do, and I really appreciate it. That gives me so much clarity on and direction on something that I can, like, actually do, because I haven't known what to even, like, how to start this, because it doesn't seem like I haven't thought that he would even want to, like, I know him well enough as, like, he just doesn't want to deal with things like this, emotional
1: right.
8: things.
1: Mm-hmm. Right.
8: He's a very
1: right.
8: explosive person, and so this,
1: okay.
8: like, praying and fasting, like,
1: yeah.
8: that's,
1: yeah.
8: yeah.
1: Yeah, but here's the thing, Sam. If you do get a meeting with him, an encounter with him, do not bring up things in the past. If you bring up things in the past and start resurfacing all that again, you're going to resurface all the emotions. Just say, listen, we all know what was done on both sides. We know. Let's just move that aside and let's get into the apology phase and the healing phase. If you can move him slightly in that direction, Sam, you got a good shot at it. Jerry, what do you think?
0: Well, I can sum up everything that Debbie shared with you, Sam, in one word, and that is humility. The humility is so powerful, and it is so disarming of a troubled situation. God, I mean, the Lord looks, who is the ultimate in humility? Jesus Christ, you know, going to the cross and dying for us. So the Lord, he loves and appreciates and will honor acts of humility. And that's what Debbie is just really kind of describing to you, is you may have to fall on your sword a little bit here and say, you know what, I had a part in this, but he did too. And I agree with what Debbie said. Don't bring up the past, but just say, you know, can we wipe the slate clean, start over fresh from now. So I can't add anything else to what Debbie said, but I just think the whole humility angle here, it's like a faucet. The more humble we make ourselves, the more, you know, the more the faucet opens up with God's grace. So mm-hmm. I think you'll see beautiful things happen, Sam, if you take to heart what Debbie shared with you.
8: So you say not to bring up the past and stuff, but be humble. Should I, like, tell him, like, bring up the things that I did wrong and
1: no.
8: apologize profusely for that and
1: no.
8: just avoid everything that he
1: yeah.
8: did wrong?
1: Yeah, no. Here's why I would suggest that you don't do that. If you can avoid it, I would avoid it. Because once you
8: okay.
1: start to name things, he's going to think you want him to name his list, and he may not be ready to do that. You keep it very general. The way to do it is anything that

0: of you, then all you have to say is, you know what, to your dear brother, I'm sorry you feel that way. Maybe someday in the future you'll feel differently. Please, I'm begging you, just let me know when you will forgive me. Because oftentimes, Jerry nailed it, humility is very disarming. And people will all of a sudden go, okay, I get it. They're sorry. I should be sorry. Let's move on. Most people, unless there's some brain health issue, a major brain health issue, most people will respond that way. So does that clear things up, Sam?
1: Yes. Yes, that is wonderful advice. I really appreciate it.
2: Awesome. Well, you're in the prayer book, like Debbie said, and that means the Take-Two family around the world, Sam 24/7 prayers, and you and your brother and your whole family are included in those prayers. All right?
1: Thank you so much.
2: You're very welcome. Thanks for taking the time to call.
0: Yeah, keep us posted. Yeah.
2: Yeah. Do you need to reconcile with family members, parents, grandparents, children, siblings? It's unfortunate Debbie shared what 38% of people are experiencing strained or, you know, what do you call it? No contact relationships. Mm-hmm. Do share your experience. We'd love to talk it through with you. Sam seems to have gone away with some hope for his relationship with his brother. What about you, Take Two family? 833-288-EWTN. 833-288-3986.
0: Okay, we had a couple that dropped off on the line, so please consider calling back because there was a reason you called in the first place, and we believe it's the Holy Spirit. So consider calling back at 833-288-EWTN. That's 833-288-3986. We're asking the question today, do you need to reconcile with your parents or siblings or grandparents or even friends or somebody in your life that you have broken contact with that you need to reconcile? Please consider talking it out with us today. Marie is up next, Jerry. First-time caller from Alabama, listening on Sirius XM 130. Marie, welcome to Take Two.
3: Hi, good morning.
2: Hi, Marie.
3: Hello.
2: Go right ahead. Share with us what you'd like.
3: I have an adult daughter that my husband and I have had estrangement with. The two siblings are also estranged from her as well. She has had severe mental health issues probably her whole life and is presently not medicated. Mm. The thing that that precipitated the physical estrangement, we had to move, and the emotional estrangement was threats of physical violence. We are trying to get this right because our immortal soul depends upon it.
2: Mm-hmm.
3: We have been to reconciliation with a priest who has told me numerous times to stay away. We have learned since this estrangement that she did profoundly evil things to her daughter or to her sibling.
2: Mm.
3: The worst thing she was she tried to encourage her to commit suicide.
2: Mm.
3: And that she would help her. This child has had difficulty with relationships the way throughout her life and really has no close friends.
0: Right. Marie. Marie, real quickly, we're going to hit a break in just a couple minutes. We really need you to stay with us. We've got some things to share with you because we can hear the pain in your heart as a mother. And this is what I brought up earlier when we first started this episode of this show of Take Two. I said, you know, if you have a serious mental health issues, brain health issues, or you have to protect yourself. You know, you're in a different circumstance than the rest of people that just go no contact. Okay, so you're in this unique place. Although I have to tell you, where you're at is very painful because you don't have a lot of control, and that's where the problem is. And so, if you could stay with us, Marie, I want you.

0: you to share more of the story. I put your daughter already in the prayer book. God knows who your daughter is. And so I put your daughter in the prayer book. You can protect, everybody can protect names today. And we will start praying. But I think if you hang on, you'll leave this conversation feeling better about the situation. What do you say, Jer?
1: Well, I totally agree. Marie, hang on. And then Whitney, you're going to be next. And we have Elizabeth, and Matt is screening other calls right now. Do you need to reconcile with siblings, parents, children? That's what we're talking about today. 833-288-EWTN, 833-288-3986.
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3: Well, the book, I guess, was based on a scripture from St. Paul that said he had learned to be content in all circumstances. And he said that when he was in chains in prison. I guess the idea behind the book is that we need to discover that God has already provided what we need to be content. It's just that we're so blinded to it from so many things. So we need to cut away a lot of things so that by his grace we can choose to be grateful to what he's already given us.
2: Very good. Marcus Grodi, his book, Learning Contentment, Finding Peace Right Where You Are. This has been a Bookmark Brief. Thanks for stopping by. We'll see you next time.
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0: Okay, we're speaking to Marie in Alabama, a first-time caller, and we'll continue the conversation in just a moment. The question today is, do you need to reconcile with your parents or siblings or somebody in your life? You know, as we were talking to Sam, our first caller, we presented a plan going forward to reconcile, and that is really good, to reunite, and that is important. So, yes, we want to continue that talk, and we'll deal with the problem, obviously, with the conversations we have, but let's talk about a plan forward. So if you have something to say about this, if you're a therapist, a psychologist in this area, please weigh in. A priest, if you've given direction on this, 833-288-EWTN. That's 833-288-3986. Okay, Marie, if you want to just pick up where you left off just a little bit, and then Jerry and I would like to share something with you.
8: Well, I just want to say that God has been incredibly faithful. We have experienced loss, but he has bound up our wounds, and we are living life happy and with a sense of purpose. I pray for our daughter nightly. I pray deliverance prayers for her. And basically, we had to put a firm boundary. She came back about 6 months ago and wanted to reestablish the connection in person. And my husband is having health problems, and we knew that would be very negative for his health and probably mine too. And so we said we would like to just continue texting and sending cards and keeping in contact that way. We continue to agonize over it. If if there was any intent to treat people around her with justice, if she were medicated, that might help. What she wants to do is to continue to emotionally abuse really everybody around her.
1: Yeah. Couple thoughts here. I'm just going to forgive me for cutting you off there, but they'll fall out of my aging brain if I don't mention them right now. But a couple things. You mentioned the word boundaries and how you want to kind of keep her at the cell phone length instead of arm's length. You're keeping her at cell phone length, with the texting and stuff. That very well may be the right thing to do. But you also mentioned prayer. You mentioned deliverance prayers. Yeah. Those could very well be very helpful. Debbie might be able to comment on that more, but. I think that you're in a challenging situation because it involves a close family member, but at the same time, you said your husband's going through the health issues. You don't need the stress of what might happen, if there was that close personal contact with her coming into your home or you guys all getting together somewhere. So I think you've kind of spelled out already a good plan forward, Deb. What do you think about what Marie was sharing?
9: I completely agree, but as a mother, I get it, Marie. You want mothers and moms and dads, we want to fix things. We want to make things right for our children. We want to be there no matter what. But I agree with Jerry. You have a very challenging situation with her having mental health issues, and she's not properly treated. She's not medicated. And so she could be a really big danger in your family, and that's not right. Okay, you don't let the whole family go down because somebody has brain health issues that you cannot control. So here's what I would suggest, and this is my personal opinion, just based on 20 years of coaching in this and having lived through a lot of this estrangement and things that have happened in families. I would say, protect yourself. Take care of your husband. Make sure you guys are getting enough sleep. You're eating properly. You're exercising, doing all the stuff you can do to stay strong. You do what you can with your daughter, and you did that. You said, let's keep up the texting. Let's keep up the cards. That's great. So you still gave her a lifeline. That's wonderful. So she still feels connected. But you have to protect yourself. This is one of these extreme cases that I talked about abuse, where you have to protect what you have going because you can't just let one person take it all down. But the thing is remember this, you do what you can, and what you can do right now is prayer. And let me tell you, prayer is powerful and prayer is needed. And sometimes God puts us in a place to only have prayer to do and be at peace with that. So be at peace with that. You're able to pray for her and do that spiritual work for her. Ask, and also engage the guardian angels and be at peace with it. So that's what I'm saying. The things that we cannot control, we're just by sacrificing the whole entire family of things we can't control, that's not going to work. That's going to bring everybody down. So from this day forward, Marie, I hope and pray you and your husband make your health and your well-being a priority so you can continue to lead your family, and you do it well and you do it in a joyful manner because you're doing what you can do, and that is a deep prayer for your daughter. What do you say, Marie?
8: I think that's excellent advice. It's so complicated. It's not just me and my husband, but it's also the two other children that feel damage and would. The sister's husband doesn't want her to know where they live.
9: Mm-hmm. Okay. Yeah, so you got to protect yourself. Yeah. What do you say, Jerry? Yeah.
1: Well, and just one final thought, Marie.
8: I think it would damage the relationship with our other children. Part of the problem.
1: Right. Right. Right. One other quick thought that came to my mind. Then we'll let you go because we've got full phone lines here, Marie. But maybe, I don't know if you've done this yet, but maybe get together you and your husband and the other two children, her siblings, and maybe just talk about this for a little bit. Just say, there's issues she's dealing with. It's a very unfortunate situation. How are we going to handle this, as a family? And really encourage a lot of sympathy and empathy, and invite them all to join you in those prayers for your daughter. So. Maybe this would be good for you to just have that little family conference, family meeting without her,
9: and a prayer team. Yeah, I like that.
1: Yeah, exactly.
9: Yeah, that's brilliant.
1: Okay. Bye,
9: All right,
1: Marie.
9: Thank you, Marie.
8: God bless you. Thank you so much.
9: You're
1: thank
9: welcome.
1: You. Thank you. Gosh, what a great call. Great calls here. We're going to get to more of them here on Take Two with Jerry and Debbie. And you want to mention, though, first that one of our great EWTN radio affiliates needs to hear from you next week. You hear us mention them all the time because their listeners call the show all the time. It's Guadalupe Radio Network. 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
9: And I'm going to be on that share-a-thon Monday and Tuesday. So I'm so excited. I hope everybody calls in. It's going to be just a blast. Okay, Whitney's up next. First-time caller in Rhode Island listening on Sirius XM 130. Hi, Whitney. Welcome.
10: Hi. Can you hear me okay?
1: Just fine, yes.
10: Hello? Okay.
1: Yes.
10: So my older brother who... you know, our family growing up, I have one biological brother, one biological sister, and two stepbrothers. So our parents got divorced when I was very young, and my mom remarried, and we all lived happily ever after. And our my mother died when she was 41. So my brother would have been 19 or 20, but he was still living at home. And... you know, the relationship has always been sort of like he could be the life of the party or he can just kind of lash out sort of thing. But just over time, you know, after our mother died, he, you know, anytime he was alone, he would sort of dwell on that, you know, about her dying. And so I know he hurts and he doesn't necessarily, you know how to express it. I think he internalizes a lot. Anyway, fast forward, both my stepdad and my biological father died, and pretty soon after our biological father passed away, I was getting married, and I had asked him to walk me down the aisle, and then he said, sure, and blah, blah, blah, blah, and, you know, we don't live in the same town or anything like that. So then I called him again, and he just kind of yelled at me and said, you only want something from me when you need it, and, you know, hung up on me, and I was like, okay. And then my sister called and he hung up on her, and then my aunt called and he hung up on her, and he has not spoken to us since. And I know that I know he's hurting, and I know, you know, I'm not sure what's going on and I can't reach him, but I just really want to, find a way to, you know, pray for him and, you know, free him from what is hurting him so much.
9: Right. Right.
10: If there's a way.
9: Okay, so Whitney, the fact that he hung up on everybody, of course he's hurt. His emotions are right on the surface, right? So he's hurt.
10: Yeah.
9: Here's a couple of suggestions. Start praying for him right now. Same thing. Get family members together because there's strength when a lot of power when you come together in prayer. Pray for him. Engage the guardian angels. Same exact recipe. Engage the guardian angels. Ask your guardian angel to go to his guardian angel to make a way forward to open that door. Also, if you can reach him by text, not necessarily call him because he may not be ready. That might catch him off guard. But by text, or if you have a mailing address that you can send him a card, I would just do exactly what we said for Sam. You just say to him, I don't want anything from you. You shouldn't say I don't want anything from you because you're going to ask for forgiveness. So say, I just am dropping this note to say, you know, I am so sorry for anything intentional or unintentional I have done to you in the past. I love you, and I want you to be a part of our lives. And that's all you have to – now, he may not respond. He may not respond for a year or two, but that's going to drip on him because people the ultimate need for people is they want to be loved and accepted, okay, and they want to be understood. And so what we do is in that act of humility, like Jerry talked about, and Whitney, maybe he's 90% wrong in the situation and you guys aren't. It doesn't matter. At some point, somebody has to break through it and really make sure that the communication lines are back intact and working well. And somebody has to be that person that goes a little bit above and beyond to make that connection. And let that be you, because obviously, Whitney, it's on your heart. And so I'm going to pray that somehow you will find his address or his phone number, that you're able to send that message. And you may be pleasantly surprised. You may get something back very kind. And then just work slowly through and continue the prayers, but work slowly to just build that communication up with him. What do you say? And I've got you all in the prayer book.
10: That's good. You put us in the prayer book, and we'll just hope that, there's no fault here. It's just, I just know he's hurting, and I don't know how to help him. And it's just the way he's handling it. And that's okay. It's just, So maybe pray that we can get in touch, because I can't find him. And if I have reached out, if I have caught him, I don't know if I have.
9: Right.
10: Whitney, I tried to reach out, but
9: right. But right now, the angels are listening to us. Your guardian angels listening.
10: Good.
9: Right now, they know how to get in touch, and they work much more efficiently than we do. So we ask the guardian angels But you know what, Whitney? I have a feeling you're going to call us back, and you're going to say, you're not going to believe this, but I got in touch with him. So, you know, this is how they work. So we turn it over to them, because we know we want this to be healed, and it's a good thing, and it's a godly thing. So they're going to work on our behalf. Okay.
10: Thank you. Thank you very much.
9: You're welcome.
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9: Jerry and I are looking at the clock. We've got full phone lines, plus I've got everybody logged into the prayer book. So if you don't get on air, just know that we'll be praying for your family to be reunited. Elizabeth is up next in Virginia. 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Hi, Elizabeth.
11: Hi, how are you? I've been struggling. I'm making a trip from New York to Florida to see my sick sister, and I'm in Virginia right now. I'm driving. But it's been hurting me so badly since yesterday. My son refuses to answer my text, and I don't understand why. We saw him in May, and it was our grandson's graduation, and he seemed okay. My daughter-in-law will not speak to me. She hasn't spoken to me the last two or three times we visited them. And I don't understand it. And unfortunately, I am one of those people that just wants to make it better. So I sent them a joint text and said, look, I don't understand why you're not talking to me. I wish you would. Please, let me know what is wrong. Why can't we just talk about it? And then she texted me back, very long text, very nasty, telling me she's like, this is the end. She's not going to speak to me again. Ring me out royally about all the things I did wrong and that I always blame her. And the sad thing is, they have 8 children. And now when I text the grandchildren, they're not answering me. And that's what made me great, because I don't want to lose our relationship with our grandchildren. Mm-hmm. If they don't want to talk to me, fine. I don't care. Well, I do, but, and so she's saying, oh, we never tried to see them enough, and the grandkids see how much I hurt my son, and that's why they're not texting me back. And it's just making me insane.
9: Mm-hmm. Mm-hmm. Are they, you said they have 8 children. Are they a religious family?
11: They are not religious.
9: They're not religious, and they had 8 kids? Wow. Okay, Elizabeth, you're in that situation. Elizabeth, we're having a little bit of difficulty with your driving the connection. So let me just get this out there, because you're actually part of the 38% in the country that we were talking about. This is happening so fast; it's rampant. So you're not alone. This is taking over families like crazy, especially when in-laws come into the family. So daughter-in-laws, son-in-laws, and so your situation, I have heard hundreds of times. No joke, Elizabeth, hundreds of times. So it's you're in a very difficult situation. What I would do is definitely pray. Again, go to your guardian angels, get the guardian angels to connect, pray and fast hard for your son and his wife and the kids. And, I would, well, this is the reason why we started Family Matters at Stand Tall. This is, you're the exact reason, Elizabeth. If you wanted to, there's many support groups. There's a lot of therapists now that are now working in the right direction to try and unite families, try to bring them together. But this thing is going so fast. It's like a tsunami. It's so fast. And so you're not alone, but don't get discouraged. Don't give up hope. And whatever you do, keep living your life. It's important you don't let this take you down physically, okay? Because it can. You know, there's such a real thing about broken heart syndrome and things of that nature. So don't let it take you down. But what I would do is if you could get to your son somehow and just say, I am so sorry. You know, say I'm sorry 1,000 times if you have to. I know it. I know people say I'm not going to be a doormat. I understand that, but just to break open the door and the communication, just say I'm so sorry for anything I've done intentionally or unintentionally. Please don't let this divide our family, please. And just let it be. If you get another nasty thing back, say I'm sorry. I don't want this to divide us. And then if you get another one, but don't let it affect your health. Okay. If you can do that, that sometimes you can get in there a little bit and get a little bit of an openness of heart with one of them. Sometimes it really requires a lot of therapy. I'll be honest with you. Time doesn't always heal everything in these kinds of situations, especially with in-laws. Actually, as time goes on, they have found that it actually, the divide gets worse. So that's an unfortunate consequence of all this. Okay, Elizabeth, I said a lot. What do you think?
11: Well, yeah, I mean, I have apologized, but I keep trying to defend myself, and that's what she says. Oh, you think you didn't do anything wrong, you're always blaming me. I'm just, because they're saying things that I know are not true.
9: Exactly.
11: I keep trying to defend myself.
9: Yeah, Elizabeth, let me just assure you of something. I've been doing this, Jerry knows this, for 19 years now. You will always be given a story that didn't exist. It didn't happen, okay? So they're going to be saying things that did not happen. Your decision is going to be, are you going to defend yourself and walk away, or are you going to say, I am so sorry? You don't have to say, I'm sorry I did this, this, and this, because then you're adding to their false narrative. All you have to do is say the words, I'm sorry. Elizabeth, try it. See if you can break open a doorway into their hearts a little bit. If you want the relationship.
11: Oh, I do. I want it, you know, and all I try to do is say hi to the kids on the phone, on the text. I'll text them and say, hi, how you doing? Hope you're having a good day. Hope your football practice is going well, whatever. And then I say, hope to hear from you. And then she puts in her text, oh, you send these passive-aggressive messages to the kids, to your son. You know, why don't you just leave them alone? Ugh.
9: Then give her
11: a mean person.
9: Right. We understand. Give her what she wants. Okay. Let them be. Give them their space. But if you can somehow reach your son in a very gentle way and say, son, I love you. I'm sorry for everything in the moon that I'm sorry for. Okay. Please just don't let this divide us. That's it. And see if you can just start that path going. Elizabeth, we're going to try really hard to, we're going to have to do a part two, Jerry. What do you say?
1: This is very, obviously a very impactful conversation, no doubt.
9: Yeah. So Elizabeth, keep us posted. Let us know how that works. If you can take on that different plan, and we've got your whole family in the prayer book.
1: All right, Elizabeth, drive safely there, and we're going to get to another call or two as time permits here. Jim is in Moorhead, Minnesota, listening on Real Presence Radio today. Hi, Jim.
12: Hi. Yes, this is an interesting subject here. About 3 years ago, my mom had passed away, and my dad had already passed away, and we were going through the estate, and I thought things were going pretty good. But my brother, he thought he should have gotten more than anybody else, which he did. Out of 320 acres, he got 140 acres free and clear first. And then it was written in both mom and dad's trust to split it between the rest of us. And he he just never accepted that, thinking that he was the only one that stayed around for farming, and that and anyway, he has basically declared us all. He said, "You're dead to me," and he won't have any conversations with us.
1: Well, this is not anything that we haven't heard before, right, Deb? I mean, unfortunately.
9: Estates and wills are always, there's always an issue somehow. If you go along with what your parents wanted, then siblings get hurt. If you change things around, then other people get hurt. It's a mess. We've seen it so many times, Jerry. You're right.
1: Yeah. Go ahead, Eve.
9: You want an answer to this, Jim? It's very hard because he's very hurt. He feels he deserves it, whether it's justified or not. If you want to preserve the relationship, if there's some way that the rest of your family can come together and give him some kind of, I don't know, peace offering or something that just makes him realize that, you know, we do understand you're come from. But if you were living out and exercising what your parents wanted, you have to kind of say, well, this is what our parents decided. So we just were doing what they have directed. So somehow take it off of yourselves as siblings, if indeed it was your parents' wishes. But again, I would let him know that you understand, you know, we understand how you feel. You must be really pained. You felt you deserved more, you know, and just make sure you understand his come from, because oftentimes they just want to be heard that they do feel they're justified. Now, if he's got greed setting in or pride setting in, that's a whole different story. But what do you think, Jim? Is there a way you can kind of push through and kind of get in there a little bit with your brother?
12: Well, I had talked to my father here at the church here too, and I've talked to him, and he said, you know, to just love him and everything. And I do. I pray for him every night. And every month, at the first of the month, I send him a text. Good morning. I hope things are going well. Glory, my thoughts and prayers. You know, and I just hope everything is going well with you. And then I sign off, love, Jim. And I've done it every month for the last year and a half. Never get a response, but every month, the first of the month, I send him off a text, and that's the best thing I think I can do.
9: Well, yeah, Jim, that is wonderful. But one thing, if you may pray about it, add another line there that just says to your brother, I understand how you feel. That's all you have to say. I understand how you feel. You've got to open up a door to get him to start to release some of this, because he's holding on to a lot of anger, and that's not good. It's not good for his soul. So maybe just validate him. I understand how you must feel, or I understand, just something that makes him feel like he's not on the outside looking at his family. Okay?
12: Yeah, every night I pray for God to give him peace in his heart. I just say, just please give him peace.
1: Well, God wants that peace in his heart more than you do, Jim, and you obviously want it very, very much. So we're going to add all of you and your family, your siblings, and this whole situation in the prayer book. Debbie's got them in there already. Eleanor, Francis, Teresa, Jeff, you hear the music there. We are just simply out of time for today, but Debbie said we're going to do a part two. We'll put this back on the calendar. So be listening attentively to when you hear this topic come up again on your show, Take Two with Jerry and Debbie. Great job, Take Two family today. The show team today, as always, doing a wonderful job. That would be Matt, Michael, and Rich today. Tomorrow's topic, we will never forget. It's another 9/11 remembrance tomorrow. We will never forget. So join us for that here on Take Two tomorrow. Until then, have a beautiful and blessed day. We'll see you real soon.
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20: Cromwell. This Sunday's gospel is a challenge. St. Peter approaches Jesus and asks him, "Lord, if my brother sins against me, how often must I forgive? As many as seven times?" Jesus answered, "I say to you, not seven times, but 77 times." And then our Lord gives us a very long parable about a servant who has forgiven an enormous debt and yet then refuses to forgive his neighbor his small debt. At the end of it, the servant is severely punished, and Jesus says, "So will my heavenly Father do to you unless each of you forgives your brother from your heart." The theme of this gospel is completely clear. Jesus not only desires, but commands us to forgive people who have hurt us. And forgiveness of our neighbors seems to be of utmost importance to Christ. He not only commands us to forgive without limit, but he also commands us to forgive even our enemies and those who don't ask us for forgiveness. And yet, even with all that emphasis, it seems to be one of the hardest things for us to do. I think it's not unreasonable to say that the person who forgives is a person who begins to be a Christian, and that until you learn to forgive, your faith won't mean as much to you. Maybe the pathway forward into forgiveness is found by imitating our Lord himself. Remember that on the cross, the very first thing that he said is, "Father, forgive them. They know not what they do." Even though he was completely innocent, even though he shouldn't have been on the cross by any measure of justice, even though he was cruelly tortured in his passion, even though he was abandoned by his friends, he forgave us all because he wanted us to forgive one another in his name and to make his love known by forgiving our neighbors.
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23: 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Women of Grace, for such a time as this. Now, here's your host, Johnette Williams.
24: Well, good morning, everyone, and welcome to Women of Grace Live. I am Johnette Williams, so very happy to be with you on this wonderful day that the Lord has entrusted to us. I hope that you are living it to the full, and when I say the full, I mean the fullness of grace and the fullness of love that God wants you to know. That's what I hope you're doing today. Each and every day is an opportunity for us to enter more deeply into the abundant life of our Lord Jesus Christ, which he told us he came to bring us, right? John 10:10, "I have come that they might have life and have it more abundantly." And our eye, our ear is drawn to those two words, life abundant, life abundant. What does that mean exactly? Well, he's talking about his life. He's talking about us participating in the reality of his life in the Trinity, and the graces that come by way of God's desires for us so that we might meet the challenges and the needs of our day and time, specifically in our own personal lives, but also corporately in the world. And what does he mean about abundant? Is he talking about the material goods? No, he's talking about the abundance of God's life, the graces that he does want for us to receive. He's talking about that fullness of life that only comes by way of him. So I hope you're living all of that today, or at least becoming aware of it today, right? So that you can embrace it and move forward in it, but ultimately to let it move forward in you, right? Because that's how transformation happens, you know? Anyway, all of that being said, I'm delighted to be with you today. We're not going to take any calls today. You know where I am. I happen to be in Poland right now. So we have provided this program for you. It's a fresh program. We're going to be taking some of the questions that have come into us, some of the calls that have been left for us today. And I'm always inviting you to send your questions to us, and also to use the means that we have available for you to leave your question on our listener comment line. So let's get right to that information. To email your question to me, very simple, very easy. You simply use this email address, womenofgrace@ewtn.com. That's Women of Grace, all one word, plural on women, womenofgrace@ewtn.com. We invite you to send your questions and your comments to us via that means, and we will address them on a day like today. And sometimes we even mix those into the shows when I am taking your calls. Another way that you can get a question or a comment to us, in written form, is through a text message. So we invite you to text us. Now, our text number is the very same as the on-air number, and that's 833-288-EWTN. That's 833-288-3986. So you are welcome to text us at any time of the day with your question or comment using that number. Now, another way that you can reach us is by leaving a comment for us on our listener comment line, and that number is country code 1-205-795-5773. Country code 1-205-795-5773. It's a good idea for you to make note of those addresses and those numbers so that you can get in touch with us when a question comes into your mind. I love to receive them. I love to address them. I do my very best to address them in a way that is usable for you and ultimately one that can provide you with a direction and some guidance. So that's what I strive to do. Sometimes I do it really well, sometimes not so well. Isn't that the way life goes, though? But all that being said, we've got some good questions for you today and some good comments that you have sent in, and I'm eager to get to those. Do want to remind you, though, to get out there to our website, womenofgrace.com. All kinds of really dandy things available for you there in terms of resources. Ultimately, we would love for you ladies to participate in one of our Women of Grace studies. We do them online. We do them in person. We have all of that information for you at our website, womenofgrace.com. Just go out there to the study section. For those that are going to be offered online, you can check out our events section. That'll keep you informed when they're happening. Also, what we do online is the foundational study, as well as the mornings of grace and evenings of grace, and the Moments with Mary study. So we do all of them there. So there's always something going on at Women of Grace. But additionally, we do those in person, and we really, really do like doing them in person as well. So all of that is available for you there. If you are a Women of Grace exclusive member, we invite you to become one if you're not. But if you are, you know that we've got all kinds of resources available for you that you can get to, webinars that we've held in the past, our beautiful, beautiful retreat conferences, et cetera, there for you. So we invite you to check out that opportunity, too. And then, you know, we offer you an opportunity to have masses celebrated for a deceased loved one, or for a special intention, or for someone that's going through a really rough time right now. That's available right on our homes, our webpage, and on our homepage. So all kinds of beautiful opportunities for you to live that abundant life in our Lord Jesus Christ, and to share that abundant life with others. You know, do want to remind you that, you know, we do have an obligation. Sometimes we don't think about this, but we absolutely have an obligation to continue to learn about our faith. You know, we don't just arrive one day and say, oh, I know it all. No, that's an impossibility, because our faith is full is full of the teachings of God, full of the life of the Holy Spirit. And as a result of that, it's inexhaustible. So, you know, there's always more for us to learn. We learn it by way of good programming. We try to offer you that on EWTN Radio as well as on EWTN Television. We know that there are so many wonderful, wonderful books that are available for us to read. We want to be discerning about what we're consuming. But when we are recommending a book to you, either on radio or we're recommending a book to you, you know, via a television program, those books have been reviewed by our review committee here. So they meet the test of orthodoxy. They teach those books only present what the church teaches. So that's an excellent, excellent resource for you. But we want you to take advantage of those opportunities. So get on out there to EWTN's religious catalog and take a look at all of those books that are available for you there. You can check out what we have available too at Women of Grace. And I love recommending good books to you. And one of them that is just one of my favorites that I recommend time and again is Divine Intimacy by Father Gabriel of St. Mary Magdalene. This book is like having spiritual direction in your house every day. It's just a beautiful, beautiful book that leads you in the ways of the Lord and helps you to conform yourself to the ways of the Lord, because that's truly where the abundant life is. That's truly where the grace of God resides. Obviously, the holy sacrifice of the Mass and the sacraments, in all of these ways, God seeks to fill us with his own divine and holy life. And boy, oh boy, oh boy, even when we're in the midst of suffering and sorrow and challenges and reversals in life and all those things, when we are in the right place with God, and that's the only right place to be, when we are there, we have everything that we need, and we discover for ourselves that great truth that is expressed to us in sacred scripture when Jesus says to St. Paul, "My grace is sufficient for you." And he talks about that. And we would do well to hold on to that truth and to seek to live that truth. Well, you hear that music. We're going to go to a break. When we come back, we're going to get to some of those questions today right here on this special day of Women of Grace. I'm delighted to be with you. Stay with us.

back, that's perfectly fine because it's an act of charity on my part. Okay. So that's a mindset. But that is the mindset that we're to have. We were talking to Henry about ways to grow in holiness of life. That's the attitude of heart that we want to develop. So there's that. But the issue here is really not that, as I pointed out at the beginning of my answer. It's really about the betrayal. And this is hard. This is hard. That cuts to the quick. We're deeply hurt. We feel all of those emotions that rise up with that. There's that sense of being used by somebody, just being, a means to an end as opposed to a person created in the image and likeness of God. We have that sense of being rejected by them, that they don't want to interact with us at all. So there's that. You thought that this was a deep friendship. There's the disappointment to discover otherwise. So what do you do with this pain? Well, this is what I think is the best thing to do. What did Jesus do with his pain? He offered it. He offered it to the Father on behalf of others. And I would even suggest that it would be Christ-like and it would be heroic virtue to offer the pain that you're feeling inside, to take all of that, and to offer that for this guy, because clearly this guy is in a dark place to be able to do such a thing. He's in a dark place. Now, there could be reasons why you haven't heard from him. One, he might be embarrassed. Two, maybe his business venture went poorly and he doesn't have the money and he just doesn't know what to do about it. It could be that. But your prayers, especially your prayer of suffering, will gain opportunities of grace for him. We're going to be right back. I'll finish up my answer to your question, Eliza. So I hope you're listening today. Stay with us, everyone.

0: again so I can be like Christ. When I fast, I told you, I empty myself so God can fill me more with him. When I pray, it's so I can enter into intimacy with Jesus. And when I give alms, it's so I can start doing what God called me to do. Again, you cannot be a Christian and not take care of the poor. You cannot do it. You cannot go to daily mass and say 10 rosaries and say, I love God with all my heart. If you don't take care of the poor, you're a liar. It's just that simple. And so the church reminds us, again, Matthew 25, at the end of our life, when Jesus talks about who's going to be damned, the people he damns in Matthew 25 are who? The ones who don't take care of the poor. I was hungry and you gave me no food. I was thirsty, you gave me no drink. I was alone, you did not visit me. It's the sins of omission that send us to hell for all eternity. And yet so many Catholics and so many people call themselves holy, holy, holy, focus on these things. I am praying. I am fasting. Are you tithing? No. Well, negates the other two. You must do all three. And we do this because Christ did it. And we do this is because he told us the final answer to the final exam. We can be damned for all eternity if we're not more concerned about others. So alms is a way to give more and to be focused on other people. Again, so that's why when you're doing your Lenten fast and you're thinking, what am I going to do for Lent this year? You should take something of every one of these. Every one. And then you should do something that you don't always do, or something that's not going to keep you focused on yourself. It should always be about others, about God. I'm going to spend more time in prayer, not just ritually, but I'm going to shut up when I'm in prayer so I can listen to God more. Not I'm going to say the stations every day, and that's okay. You can do the stations, you can do it, but it can't just be rituals added. It has to be intimacy added. I'm going to sit there and I'm going to fast so God can fill me with himself. I'm not just going to give up my chocolate because I love chocolate. And the only thing I do is complain all Lent about how I gave up chocolate. Or with priests, a lot of priests, what they give up is, anybody know? Alcohol. That's their big thing. No alcohol for Lent. And then they can't wait because the old tradition is you're allowed to have alcohol or you're allowed to do things on feast days, right? So it's a feast of St. Joseph. Let's have some alcohol here, okay? But the thing of alms, we need to do all these things, all three, again, so we can live the life of Christ in our yearly life and keep us focused on that, okay? Now he comes through here all Fridays, and we just go through a last thing here, that Lent is in preparation for when we get to Easter. Now, part of the Easter celebration is what we call the Triduum. And when we focus on the Triduum is Holy Thursday, Good Friday, and Easter Sunday. And it's a way we enter in. Lent officially is over Holy Week of Wednesday. The Triduum is its own season completely. And when we enter into this season of Triduum, it's a more intense focus on the life, death, resurrection of Jesus. So again, the tradition is there was a great fast. You know, from Holy Thursday night after the Last Supper Mass, people, and still do, fast until the vigil on Sunday. No food for that time because Christ died in the tomb and we go there with him. So we enter into this intimacy with Jesus. And so it's such an intimate time that we focus on this more than anything else. But the reality when we do this is when we go back to Lent, Lent's 40 days, right? But we do this Triduum, which is 3 days, to enter into Easter, which is how many days? 50. So of all the days, of all the things, we focus more on Easter liturgically than any other season. We don't live it, as I told you, but the church says this is the most important season that we have. Is the Easter season. So we prepare for that intensely with the Triduum to enter into that more intimately and more deeply. All this is about this, a relationship with Jesus Christ and how I can grow in relationship with Jesus Christ. This year is to help me do that. And when we enter into this liturgical season, we will fall, hopefully, more in love with Jesus. Got it? Get it? Gonna live it? May you know his love today and forever. Amen. The Lord be with you. May Almighty God bless, keep, and protect you. He who is Father and Son and Holy Spirit. Amen.
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3: How smart's too smart? How many years of education do you have to be virtuous? Father Larry Richards, now I know you're smart.
4: Very smart.
3: You told me 23 years of education?
4: Yeah, at least.
3: Yeah, but did you get A's and B's or C's and D's? I want to
4: know
3: that.
4: Depends on the year.
3: All right. Listen to what the Catechism Wisdom says about education and virtues.
4: Okay. I'm interested.
3: I got the education. I'm struggling.
4: Oh, you got a doctorate. I'm just a lowly priest. You're a doctor.
3: Oh, yeah, lowly priest. Your hands can confess. This is Catechism section 1810. Human virtues acquired by education, by deliberate acts, and by a perseverance ever renewed in repeated efforts are purified and elevated by divine grace. The virtuous man is happy to practice them. When my wife was coming into the Catholic Church, she said one of her biggest struggles was, I'm going to have to give up. The habits and things that I've learned that I like. And I'm going to have to go, okay, I'll pick the Catholic Church because there's more positive than there is negative in me giving up. What would you say to her?
4: Well, again, think of the way Jesus started preaching. The first thing he ever did was repent and believe in the good news. So again, it all depends on what you decide to focus on. You can focus on the repenting thing. I have to give up. I have to change. I have to do this. Or you focus on your being loved. You know, again, like when I talk to people about you're called to filled with knowledge. You're called to learn. God gave you a brain, use it. But the greatest thing you ever learn is as much as you learn, you still don't know it all. You're still searching. Even when an atheist, or sometimes people come to me and say, Father, my kid's an atheist. I said, tell them to seek truth. And truth will always lead you to God. It'll always take you. The problem is when people stop where they think what they think is enough.
3: I've arrived.
4: Exactly. And then you've just shown how stupid you are, because now you're not going and growing, because if you're not growing, you're dying. If you think, I got it all. Every day when I read something, I'm always thinking, how come I didn't know this before? Like, whoa, I'm still learning all kinds of stuff. But when you come before God, you get to even know more, because when you come before God, the deepest need, no matter how smart we are, is that I need to know, that we all need to know that we're loved. And you can't just get that from books and head knowledge. That needs to be infused in you by the grace of Almighty God.
3: It says that the man is happy by divine grace. He's happy to practice virtues. Okay, so you're talking humility and self-sacrifice and a recognition of who we are. Wait a minute. How could I be happy to sacrifice? How could I be happy to
4: Again,
3: be
4: let's look at the greatest thing when you're madly in love with your wife, as I'm sure you are. I'm sure every day.
3: Well, she's going to watch this.
4: Absolutely.
3: So yes,
4: madly
3: I am.
4: In love. And she always, you're always willing to give up for her to make her happy. What happens is you become less concerned about your happiness and more concerned about the one you love.
3: I get satisfaction in doing that?
4: Absolutely. And even people who are pagans get satisfaction in giving good things to people they love. You know, in giving up, even pagans give up their lives for others. In war, they give up their lives for their children. So it's a virtue that's natural inside of us that we think goes against, but it really comes from God. What we want to do is when the grace of God comes, it enhances that virtue and makes it even greater. That God gives us the goodness and the love and his presence and his no matter when we give these things up, then we want to do it, but we want to do it because of love.
3: There was a fascinating study.
4: Fascinating.
3: They took elderly. They wanted to find out which ones were happy and content and which ones less so. What they found was those who had the broader social circle were happier. Now, standard wisdom would say, well, of course, they can have people meet their needs. The authors, who were not, from what I understand, religious, concluded it was those elderly whose social circle permitted them to serve.
4: Absolutely.
3: Is what made them more content.
4: Even when people want peace, they always want peace. I want peace, I want peace. They says, if you search for peace in itself, you'll never have peace. But if you want to be an instrument of peace and give peace away to others, that's what your life is, then of course you're going to have peace because it has to go through you before you can give it to somebody else.
3: So you're saying that that a genuine walk with God is not a... Okay, I'll just give up. I'll do that. But boy, I'll tell you what, I know he says I'm supposed to.
4: Exactly. Christianity is never, never the focus on self. It's always the forgetfulness of self. And when we learn to forget about ourselves and forget about our past, then we have peace, we have joy. Because think about all the people who keep focused on themselves. And, you know, again, I love to say the devil keeps us focused on ourselves and our past. Jesus says, you look at me and look at the future. And you watch what you love. And you can walk on water like Peter did. But if not, you can't walk on water just on the virtue of trying to walk on water by yourself. But when you give it to the grace of God and you focus on Jesus in the future.
3: So you forget about yourself.
4: You forget about yourself and you focus on God.
3: Well, okay.
4: It's hard for him. But
3: God
4: anyway.
3: Says, practice the virtues. I'll give you help and you'll be happier. Father Larry has helped me today. He said, forget the self. So, for Catechism Wisdom, I really don't know who I am, but I'm focusing on him. Father Larry Richards, always with us. Thank you.
5: Mother Angelica, answering the call.
6: We have another call. Hello?
7: Hi, Mother Angelica.
6: Where are you from?
7: I'm from Alsip, Illinois.
6: And what is your question?
7: We watch World Youth Day, and we're very enthusiastic about evangelization.
6: Yeah.
7: My husband doesn't work, and I work. And at my job, there's a lot of different denominations there. Now, I have a picture of Jesus of Mercy and Our Lady of Perpetual Help up on my computer.
6: Mm-hmm.
7: And I wear a cross and a lot of medals on my chain. And I'm finding it very hard to get the courage to evangelize further. I can talk about Jesus to certain people, but they don't understand Mary. They don't understand Catholicism. Some of them even look down on it.
6: Yeah.
7: And it's very hard, and I'm not losing faith, but, you know, in today's world, it's very hard to talk about Jesus and the doctrines, and especially with the way jobs are. Bosses don't understand. Bosses do things their way. They don't care. You know, I work for a billing service for a hospital, and they are the least compassionate people there are. And right. I find it real hard to talk about compassion. And we're a compassion ministry, but they don't have the compassion for their employees.
6: Let me tell you something. If you're doing all the things you just told me, you're already evangelizing. What you're looking for is some fruit. See, you cannot wear a medal, have a crucifix, have a picture of Our Lord and Our Lady on your desk or near your computer and not evangelize. See, maybe a day will come when they will move away or you'll move away, but that picture, that medal will stick up here because the Holy Spirit will make it. See, I can walk all the way through downtown Birmingham without saying a word, but I've spoken, haven't I? You see, that's the whole thing. This habit speaks very loud and clear today. See, first of all, the Holy Father said, go back to the habit. Okay, we're back to the habit. Now, we got a few little nasty calls, but that's okay, that's good. That means I bothered somebody. See, as a Christian, if you're not a thorn in somebody's side, I question your Christianity. You know, you got to be a thorn in people's side. You can't just go around mamby-pamby. See, we're wearing this habit, first of all, because the Holy See said so, the canon law says so. Number three, I want to witness to a church that still exists, to a church no one will ever destroy, to a church that is here, is solid, and we're going back to one way or another. We have begun. I hope others follow. Not to an old church, but the church that is forever young, forever beautiful, forever strong. And one day she will rise again, more beautiful, stronger, filled with saints. So, you are evangelizing. One time, Holy Father Francis told Brother Leo, Brother, we're going to the village to preach. And they walked through the village, turned around, and walked all the way back to the monastery. And Brother Leo said, Father, I thought we were going to preach. He said, we did, Brother. We did. So don't worry about it. If the Lord wants you to, He'll open up a door. You can always say, God bless you. Who's going to get angry with that? And if they get angry, bless them twice, because obviously they need it. Don't be timid. This is no, we don't live in a world you can be timid, because they'll just walk all over you. Come on, bold for Jesus when the opportunity presents itself. In the meantime, you're a great witness. Just keep on. We have another call. Hello?
8: Hello, Mother.
6: Where are you from?
8: Mississippi. We love you. We love your new habit.
6: Thank you.
8: My question is about suffering. Why does God value suffering so much?
6: Suffering is valued by God in this day and age, especially in the New Testament, because His Son of Jesus, the Father, looked upon Jesus. There are many reasons why the Lord came down and not only suffered Himself, shared our suffering, but paved a way for us to suffer. Why? It is very purifying. Very purifying. If it wasn't for suffering, we'd be a bunch of boiled kids. That's all. Most of you wouldn't even pray if you weren't in trouble. And a lot of suffering is not physical. I have a lot of physical suffering. But suffering always teaches you a lesson. It makes you grow in virtue. It participates in the growth of your soul. You know, it participates in the grace the Spirit gives you to mold your soul in the image of Jesus. It forces you sometimes to say yes to God when probably you wouldn't. Probably you would. I'll tell you something on myself. I am Italian, that should say it all. I am impatient. I like everything done yesterday. I am accustomed to doing at least two things and sometimes three things at one time. Well, now I have three braces and two crutches. I am forced to take smaller steps. Well, it takes me longer to get anywhere. I cross the street and all the cars stop. And I get me a chance to wave everybody and say thank you. They wouldn't have done that if I was normal. It's just wonderful. I got stopped in the cross street, this car stopped, that car stopped. They're just very patient, you know, and I say, thank you, God bless you. That's a wonderful thing. Wonderful for them to stop, and wonderful for me to say thank you. But you know, it's done something for me. I was telling the sisters the other day, I'm not saying I feel patient. I don't think I'll do that until I get in the kingdom. But it has done a couple of things for me. It's made me realize that, what's the hurry? See, much of my impatience in the past has been because I'm in a hurry. It takes me a little longer to get where I want to go, but what's the difference? It suddenly made put everything in focus. It made me realize that there's more to life than just doing things. See, there's time to love God, time to talk to God, and time to know that He does it all, and it's all okay. Every bit of suffering, whether you have a headache or what, molds, it's a molding power. Oh, it can make you bitter and sour and angry with God, but that's because you're not using it right. It's always destined by God to make you more humble, compassionate, loving, kinder, more grateful, because people have to help you, or people give you your medicine, or nurses wait on you. Time for you to be grateful. St. Padre Pio said, if people realize the value of suffering, of any kind, spiritual, mental, physical, that it is so precious, we would covet it. Most of us spend all our time getting rid of it. I take my Tylenol and aspirin and everything else, and I wear braces that are comfortable. You know, I'm not going to hobble along. I got enough problems. I don't believe putting beans in my shoes, see, for a penance. I got enough shoes and I got enough braces for beans. But it's all for my good. Next to my vocation, I value. Oh, I'd be glad to get rid of it. But I value it as long as God permits it, because it's done me more good than anything. See, I know me. And with all the success that God has given us and blessed us with, you and this network and radio and my wonderful sisters and brothers, if I didn't have this, I could be hell on wheels. I mean, whew. Oh, I could make more people miserable, more than I make now, you know. Now I make you miserable because I really love you and I hate to see you go in the wrong direction. So it's been good for me. I think it's good for you.
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18: I know Carmelite nuns who get a call from their Mother Superior every June. telling them where they're going to be assigned in the year ahead. And even if they know they're probably not going to be transferred, before that call, they're supposed to pack up all their belongings and wait for the phone to ring. It's an exercise in detachment from the world. We all go through that in our own ways, don't we? Maybe sometimes, you know, something becomes unstable in our current jobs, or a new opportunity opens up, or we have a financial crash that forces us to rebudget everything, or we go on a job interview, or maybe get a call from a doctor with some disturbing news. 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
21: 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Inspire, strengthen, and guide them. 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Amen.
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24: In the name of the Father, and of the Son, and of the Holy Spirit. Amen.
25: You expired, Jesus, but the source of life gushed forth for souls, and the ocean of mercy opened up for the whole world. O fount of life, unfathomable divine mercy, envelop the whole world and empty yourself out upon us.
23: O blood and water, which gush forth from the heart of Jesus as a fountain of mercy for us, I trust in you. O blood and water, which gush forth from the heart of Jesus as a fountain of mercy for us, I trust in you. O blood and water, which gush forth from the heart of Jesus as a fountain of mercy for us, I trust in you.
25: Our Father, who art in heaven, hallowed be thy name. Thy kingdom come, thy will be done on earth as it is in heaven.
23: Give us this day our daily bread, and forgive us our trespasses, as we forgive those who trespass against us. And lead us not into temptation, but deliver us from evil. Amen.
25: Hail Mary, full of grace, the Lord is with you. Blessed are you among women, and blessed is the fruit of your womb, Jesus.
23: Holy Mary, Mother of God, pray for us sinners now and at the hour of our death. Amen.
25: I believe in God, the Father Almighty, creator of heaven and earth, and in Jesus Christ, his only Son, our Lord, who was conceived by the Holy Spirit, born of the Virgin Mary, suffered under Pontius Pilate, was crucified, died, and was buried. He descended into hell. On the third day he rose again from the dead. He ascended into heaven and is seated at the right hand of God the Father Almighty. From there he will come to judge the living and the dead.
23: I believe in the Holy Spirit, the Holy Catholic Church, the communion of saints, the forgiveness of sins, the resurrection of the body, and life everlasting. Amen.
25: Eternal Father, I offer you the body and blood, soul and divinity of your dearly beloved Son, our Lord Jesus Christ, in atonement for our sins and those of the whole world. For the sake of his sorrowful passion,
23: have mercy on us and on the whole world.
25: For the sake of his sorrowful passion,
23: have mercy on us and on the whole world.
25: For the sake of his sorrowful passion,
23: have mercy on us and on the whole world.
25: For the sake of his sorrowful passion,
23: have mercy on us and on the whole world.
25: For the sake of his sorrowful passion,
23: have mercy on us and on the whole world.
25: For the sake of his sorrowful passion,
23: have mercy on us and on the whole world.
25: For the sake of his sorrowful passion,
23: have mercy on us and on the whole world.
25: For the sake of his sorrowful passion,
23: have mercy on us and on the whole world.
25: For the sake of his sorrowful passion,
23: have mercy on us and on the whole world.
25: For the sake of his sorrowful passion,
23: have mercy on us and on the whole world.
25: Eternal Father, I offer you the body and blood, soul and divinity of your dearly beloved Son, our Lord Jesus Christ, in atonement for our sins and those of the whole world. For the sake of his sorrowful passion,
23: have mercy on us and on the whole world.
25: For the sake of his sorrowful passion,
23: have mercy on us and on the whole world.
25: For the sake of his sorrowful passion,
23: have mercy on us and on the whole world.
25: For the sake of his sorrowful passion,
23: have mercy on us and on the whole world.
25: For the sake of his sorrowful passion,
23: have mercy on us and on the whole world.
25: For the sake of his sorrowful passion,
23: have mercy on us and on the whole world.
25: For the sake of his sorrowful passion,
23: have mercy on us and on the whole world.
25: For the sake of his sorrowful passion,
23: have mercy on us and on the whole world.
25: For the sake of his sorrowful passion,
23: have mercy on us and on the whole world.
25: For the sake of his sorrowful passion,
23: have mercy on us and on the whole world.
25: Eternal Father, I offer you the body and blood, soul and divinity of your dearly beloved Son, our Lord Jesus Christ, in atonement for our sins and those of the whole world. For the sake of his sorrowful passion,
23: have mercy on us and on the whole world.
25: For the sake of his sorrowful passion,
23: have mercy on us and on the whole world.
25: For the sake of his sorrowful passion,
23: have mercy on us and on the whole world.
25: For the sake of his sorrowful passion,
23: have mercy on us and on the whole world.
25: For the sake of his sorrowful passion,
23: have mercy on us and on the whole world.
25: For the sake of his sorrowful passion,
23: have mercy on us and on the whole world.
25: For the sake of his sorrowful passion,
23: have mercy on us and on the whole world.
25: For the sake of his sorrowful passion,
23: have mercy on us and on the whole world.
25: For the sake of his sorrowful passion,
23: have mercy on us and on the whole world.
25: For the sake of his sorrowful passion,
23: have mercy on us and on the whole world.
25: Eternal Father, I offer you the body and blood, soul and divinity of your dearly beloved Son, our Lord Jesus Christ, in atonement for our sins and those of the whole world. For the sake of his sorrowful passion,
23: have mercy on us and on the whole world.
25: For the sake of his sorrowful passion,
23: have mercy on us and on the whole world.
25: For the sake of his sorrowful passion,
23: have mercy on us and on the whole world.
25: For the sake of his sorrowful passion,
23: have mercy on us and on the whole world.
25: For the sake of his sorrowful passion,
23: have mercy on us and on the whole world.
25: For the sake of his sorrowful passion,
23: have mercy on us and on the whole world.
25: For the sake of his sorrowful passion,
23: have mercy on us and on the whole world.
25: For the sake of his sorrowful passion,
23: have mercy on us and on the whole world.
25: For the sake of his sorrowful passion,
23: have mercy on us and on the whole world.
25: For the sake of his sorrowful passion,
23: have mercy on us and on the whole world.
25: Eternal Father, I offer you the body and blood, soul and divinity of your dearly beloved Son, our Lord Jesus Christ, in atonement for our sins and those of the whole world. For the sake of his sorrowful passion,
23: have mercy on us and on the whole world.
25: For the sake of his sorrowful passion,
23: have mercy on us and on the whole world.
25: For the sake of his sorrowful passion,
23: have mercy on us and on the whole world.
25: For the sake of his sorrowful passion,
23: have mercy on us and on the whole world.
25: For the sake of his sorrowful passion,
23: have mercy on us and on the whole world.
25: For the sake of his sorrowful passion,
23: have mercy on us and on the whole world.
25: For the sake of his sorrowful passion,
23: have mercy on us and on the whole world.
25: For the sake of his sorrowful passion,
23: have mercy on us and on the whole world.
25: For the sake of his sorrowful passion,
23: have mercy on us and on the whole world.
25: For the sake of his sorrowful passion,
23: have mercy on us and on the whole world. Holy God,
25: Holy Mighty One,
23: Holy Immortal One, have mercy on us and on the whole world. Holy God,
25: Holy Mighty One,
23: Holy Immortal One, have mercy on us and on the whole world. Holy God,
25: Holy Mighty One,
23: Holy Immortal One, have mercy on us and on the whole world.
25: Eternal God, in whom mercy is endless and the treasury of compassion inexhaustible, look kindly upon us and increase your mercy in us, that in difficult moments, we might not despair nor become despondent, but with great confidence submit ourselves to your holy will, which is love and mercy itself.
24: In the name of the Father, and of the Son, and of the Holy Spirit, amen.
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1: Welcome, friends. This is your host, Peter Herbeck, and we're here one more day this week with our special guest, Peter Burak. Peter's the Vice President of Renewal Ministries. He's a father of five, is that right, Pete?
2: That's right.
1: Five. Yeah. Maybe you tell us a bit about your family in this segment. We haven't brought it up yet this week. And Pete's been with us all week and just been sharing a lot of really inspiring things that he is speaking about on the road in the different areas and responsibilities that he has and invitations to speak to people here in the United States and across the world. And he also wrote a little booklet. We talked about a book he just wrote called A Man on Purpose this past year, and that's been selling very well. And he's also written a small booklet on a very interesting topic that I hope we can get to. But welcome back, Pete.
2: Yeah, it's good to be here.
1: Yeah, tell us a little bit about your family.
2: Sure. Yeah. Well, my wife and I, Kate, actually, as of the time of this airing, we'll have just celebrated 15 years of marriage, which is pretty amazing.
1: Congrats.
2: Thank you. Yeah, marriage is awesome. It's been a total gift. And we have five wonderful children. We love them very much and like them most of the time, we like to say. The oldest is Gracie. She's about to start she just started high school as of, again, of the airing of this, which is totally wild. And then, so she's the oldest. And then we've got Aaron, who's in seventh grade, and Donovan, who's in fifth grade, Zeke, who's in second grade, and then little Regina, little Reggie, who's 4 years old. So, yeah, it's never a dull
1: beautiful
2: moment.
1: Family.
2: Yeah.
1: Beautiful family.
2: Thank you.
1: So we talked a little bit about your book yesterday, in particular your relationship with your dad and your mom and your dad in particular. I know you wrote a booklet recently.
2: Yeah.
1: And let's talk about that.
2: Well, every year Renewal Ministries offers a free booklet as part of a TV production and just as a way to bless people. And so I was asked to write the booklet this past year, and we were kind of discerning what the topic might be. And one of the things that I had been thinking quite a bit about and being very convicted of is just the reality of the beauty of obedience, the idea that obedience in the kingdom of God is a beautiful thing. And in the world, it's often actually seen as kind of a negative thing. The idea of obeying or submitting or kind of being under the authority of something or someone else is often seen as a negative thing. And yet in the kingdom of God, it's one of the love languages of heaven is obedience. And so I just decided to write a little simple booklet of looking at different passages throughout the New Testament, primarily through the lens of Jesus, of what he said about obedience and how we are to understand that obedience is part of the pathway that leads to the fulfillment in the life that we feel called to live. And a huge percentage of it comes from John 14 and 15, where Jesus talks quite a bit about obedience. And one of the foundational passages at the end of chapter 14 is he says, talking to his apostles, and he says, "I will no longer talk much with you, for the ruler of this world is coming. He has no power over me," which is a really important thing to remember, "but I do as the Father has commanded me." Why? "So that the world may know that I love the Father." So right there, Jesus is connecting very clearly that his obedience to the Father is motivated and reveals the love that he has for the Father, that obedience is not disconnected from love.
1: Yeah, that's so good. Interesting, been an important passage for me too. I'm glad you read that one. One of the things that moves me in that passage is it's right there at the Last Supper, and he's with his closest friends, and he's saying, "The devil's coming after me, like you said, but don't worry about it. Don't worry about that. But here's what I want you to remember. Why I'm doing all this.
2: Yes.
1: What you're going to see unfolding over the next few days, what this is about is my yes to the Father.
2: Yes.
1: And I want you to know my motivating factor is I love the Father above everything." And man, is that gold. That is just solid gold.
2: Yeah.
1: And that's what he's trying to lead all of us into.
2: Amen.
1: Right?
2: Mm-hmm.
1: Yeah.
2: And that's the booklet. So the booklet's called Do Whatever He Tells You. Obviously taken from that iconic moment at the wedding at Cana, where Mary, the perfect example of obedience to God's will that we have outside of Jesus, Mary is the quintessential representation of why obedience is so beautiful. When she turns to the servants at the wedding at Cana and says, "Hey, do whatever he tells you." And I was so captivated by that because I was like, yeah, that's the best way to live. I mean, if you just fashioned your entire life around, "I just want to do what Jesus tells me to do," period. And then in John 15, he talks about, "You are my friends." Okay, I want to be a friend of Jesus. He says, "You are my friends if you do what I command you." Okay, so to be a friend of Jesus is to obey Jesus. And he tells us why it's so important and how it's not a bad thing when he talks about, as the Father has loved me, so I have loved you. Okay, good. Abide in my love. What does it mean to abide in the love of God? If you keep my commandments, you will abide in my love. And then what will happen? Just as I have kept my Father's commandments and abide in his love. These things I have spoken to you that my joy may be in you and your joy may be full. This is so important to remember because I think a lot of times we associate obedience with a negative outcome. Like, if I obey, I'm going to miss out on something.
1: Yeah, like it's the ultimate buzzkill. Like,
2: exactly.
1: And am I trading up or trading down? And you can't help think, look at all the stuff I'm missing. Like, I'm a little afraid to do this, to get too serious about it.
2: Right.
1: And that's why the St. John Paul II used to describe one of the problems is this Christian minimalism.
2: Yes.
1: Is throughout the church in many ways. It's a very serious problem, he said. And it's because people are saying, wait a minute, dude, I don't know if I want to go all in on this because I can't see the positive things that I'm really hoping will happen in my life and I really want to go after, but I better keep a toe in the water because I know there's something important here,
2: right.
1: But it's just, I just don't want it all. I don't want what it demands for my life. I don't want to obey.
2: I don't want to obey. Yeah, I want to rebel, right?
1: Yeah, yeah.
2: And it's like, well, if I obey what God is asking of me, it's going to ruin my weekend.
1: Yeah.
2: If I obey what he's asking me, it's actually going to mean more of a loss than a gain, as you're saying. And this idea that, like, we forget that he's actually laying out the pathway to the joy that is promised us. He says, my joy may be in you and your joy may be full. So Jesus's joy would be in us and our joy would be full. Who wouldn't want that? But he's not saying the pathway to the fulfillment of your joy is do whatever you want. It's actually the pathway is abiding in the love of God. Well, to abide in his love, though, is to obey him. When we disobey, so to look at it from the other angle, when we rebel, when we disobey, we actually make a conscious decision to separate ourselves from God's love. His love doesn't change. Right, his love is unconditional. The reality of his love for us doesn't go away if we disobey. But the effect of that love and the transforming nature of that love absolutely changes if we don't obey him. If we step out of his law and we say no instead of yes, or we say no, my way, not your way, right?
1: Yeah.
2: Well, then the effect of his love, we run the risk of that separation. And so then it doesn't lead to joy. It actually leads to despair. And we know this, right? We know this, but it's so funny how fickle the human heart is. No matter how many times it seems like we go down this path and we're like, oh, I'm going to do it my way. And then it is destruction. Like, oh, I can't believe it. It's just amazing how often we're still drawn to, but do I really have to obey everything, Lord? Can't I just obey these things that I like? Do I really have to obey all of the sexual moral teachings that the church has? Couldn't I just kind of fudge it here or kind of figure it out there? Or do I really have to tame the tongue to the fullest extent that scripture talks about? Or it's like we try to make all these compromises and then wonder why we don't have the joy that seems promised us.
1: Yeah. One of the challenges, we get exhortations in the New Testament regularly in the Gospels. Set your mind on things above. Think about eternal things. But it doesn't make a lot of sense to most people to say, all the action is here. It's in front of me. All the stuff that I might want to pursue, might want to have, that I want to consume my time with is here. I don't think much. I don't even know how to think about eternity exactly. I'm not sure what the overall value is for me to do that. So I was thinking about yesterday, a young gal who was, I think, from Grand Rapids, who as a teenager or late teens went to Broadway and was in Les Mis.
2: Wow.
1: But she's from a Christian family and they were discerning, like, she's gifted and she has this opportunity. But they had to say, wait a minute, is my 16-year-old daughter, whatever age she was, going to New York? Going to the Big Apple? Really? I don't know.
2: Yeah.
1: I don't know.
2: Sure.
1: And they prayed through it and they discerned it and they came out on the right side, came out and said, yeah, we really think this is for you. And here's the reason. Here's, we'll set up the support system. But one day she said, before she left, she came home, I think from school or something, and her mom was waiting for her. Her mom had a spool of thread and was holding a spool of thread and said, honey, take the end of this and I want you to walk until we're at the end of the pool. And she walked for quite a while. It was a big spool of thread. And she didn't notice it, but her mom had, at the very tip that she was holding, had taken a black marker or something and put a mark on there.
2: Mm-hmm.
1: And then her mom's in the distance, and she's holding. And she said, honey, do you see? Now take a look. Make sure you can see the tip where you are. You see that black dot? That's your time on earth. All the rest of this is eternity.
2: Mm.
1: Honey, don't live for the dot. Live for the Line. That's
2: very good.
1: Eternity.
2: Yeah. Yeah.
1: Just
2: good,
1: this
2: yeah.
1: visual. I always thought it was great too.
2: Yeah.
1: And because it's true, and that's basically what the scripture exhorts us to, because Jesus reminds us this world is passing. It's passing. It's passing. Don't be desperate. Yes, there's gold here. Yes, there's wonderful things you can have and be a part of, and you can do great things. But it's passing, and ultimately it's under judgment.
2: Yeah,
1: and
2: right.
1: But what I've entered a new reality, the kingdom of God, and I want you to know, like Paul says, remember, give thanks in all circumstances, but set your mind on things above. Mm-hmm. And until we really come to know and trust Jesus and really believe what he's saying, it doesn't make a lot of sense to the natural mind.
2: Right, right.
1: Because, no, I want to run and get everything I can here.
2: Yeah.
1: And this is the only thing I can touch and see and feel and get some kind of experience from. And so it's hard to let that go.
2: It really is. And the Lord knows that. And so he's gentle with us. And I think he always is calling us, but he understands that we're still drawn to different things and he needs to purify us. And I think the goal is to get to like where Paul is, where he says, I consider everything rubbish compared to the surpassing greatness of knowing Christ Jesus. And then he also says, like, I've got this secret. Like, I know how to abound and how to be abased.
1: Yeah.
2: Because what? He's just trying to follow God's will. He's just ultimately saying, like, to live is to gain, is gain, and to die is gain. Whether I live or die, as long as I'm doing what the Lord wants me to do, that's the pearl. That's the that's the.
1: And I think
2: essence.
1: Like in all things, it seems complicated and difficult to figure out a way to make it work in our natural lives, but it's actually simple
2: right.
1: on how to start. And that is just on your knees and say, Lord, I hear what you're saying to set my mind above and to focus on the eternal also is a big part of my whole perspective, my whole outlook, my whole vision for my life and how I want to live it. I don't know how to do that, really. I really don't. And so help me. Please help me. Mm-hmm. And just keep asking him and reading his word and hanging around some people who actually are a few steps ahead of you, at least that, and watch what he does. He'll help you. He'll show you. But right now, we don't see the goal. We haven't. It's that thing, you know, treasure hidden in the field.
2: Yep.
1: I remember Curtis Martin and I used to talk about this all the time regarding evangelization. The church says, go evangelize. And Curtis says, you can't. We were talking, you can't see the value of all that until you really have found the treasure. You're saying, buy the field. Well, for what?
2: Yeah.
1: Well, because you haven't even seen the treasure yet. And so all this talk about eternity and making the sacrifices and guiding your life in that direction and moving your life in that direction, until you really encounter the pearl of great price and you get the value of who he is and the relationship, what it means for you, it'll be very hard to do the math on it in a way that you think it works.
2: Man, yeah, and that's where if you're struggling to love if you're struggling to obey the Lord, the first solution is to love him more.
1: Yeah.
2: Is to not try to rationalize it, not try to come up with some sort of construct of why you should for the doing the math on it, but to just say, actually, I need to fall more deeply in love with Jesus, because the more I fall in love with him, the more I will want to obey him, because the relationship will be stronger.
1: Yeah. And what motivates that is when we really come by God's grace through the Holy Spirit to come to know how much he loves us.
2: Amen. Yeah.
1: And to see ourselves the way he sees us. There's nothing that liberates the human mind and heart more than that. Mm-hmm. We can be preoccupied by lots of things that are kind of fun, but it doesn't go to the depth of your being and really, really transform you. Pete, thanks for being here this week. It was really fun.
2: My pleasure.
1: Did a great job. Hope to have you back again soon.
2: Sounds good.
1: God bless you, friends. Have a blessed, blessed weekend.
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1: Friends, I'd like to offer you my new booklet, Does God Judge? Wow, what a question, but it's a relevant question. Scripture says we were all appointed to die once and then the judgment. We know for sure each one of us has an appointment in our future. And it takes Scripture, Catechism, and the saints to help us understand the beauty of God's plan and how we can look forward to the judgment as followers of Christ. If you'd like to get a free copy, call 1-800-

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1: I know for myself, my own just journey of faith, that all sorts of technology and Catholic media that's out there these days, whether it's YouTube channels or Catholic radio stations, they've certainly been instrumental in my journey of faith and my vocation to the priesthood. 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
1: Hello, I'm Archbishop Paul Aitchen of the Archdiocese of Seattle. I wish to congratulate Sacred Heart Radio on celebrating its 25th anniversary. 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

0: The Sorrowful Mysteries of the Holy Rosary with Mother Angelica and the nuns of Our Lady of the Angels Monastery.
1: In the name of the Father, and of the Son, and of the Holy Spirit.
2: Amen.
1: I believe in God, the Father Almighty, Creator of heaven and earth, and in Jesus Christ, His only Son, our Lord, who was conceived by the Holy Spirit, born of the Virgin Mary, suffered under Pontius Pilate, was crucified, died, and was buried. He descended into hell. The third day he rose again from the dead. He ascended into heaven and sits at the right hand of God, the Father Almighty, from whence he shall come to judge the living and the dead. Father, who art in heaven, hallowed be thy name. Thy kingdom come, thy will be done on earth as it is in heaven.
2: Give us this day our daily bread, and forgive us our trespasses, as we forgive those who trespass against us. And lead us not into temptation, but deliver us from evil. Amen.
1: Hail Mary, full of grace, the Lord is with thee. Blessed art thou among women, and blessed is the fruit of thy womb, Jesus.
2: Holy Mary, Mother of God, pray for us sinners now and at the hour of our death. Amen.
1: Hail Mary, full of grace, the Lord is with thee. Blessed art thou among women, and blessed is the fruit of thy womb, Jesus.
2: Holy Mary,
1: full of grace, the Lord is with thee. Blessed art thou amongst women, and blessed is the fruit of thy womb, Jesus.
2: Amen.

0: Glory be to the Father, and to the Son, and to the Holy Spirit.
1: As it was in the beginning, is now, and ever shall be, world without end. Amen.
0: The first sorrowful mystery, the agony in the garden.
2: Dear Jesus, your example of resignation, acceptance, and love makes us realize that the Father has our lives in his hands, and nothing happens to us that is not for our good.
0: Our Father, who art in heaven, hallowed be thy name. Thy kingdom come, thy will be done on earth as it is in heaven.
1: Give us this day our daily bread, and forgive us our trespasses, as we forgive those who trespass against us. And lead us not into temptation, but deliver us from evil. Amen.
0: Hail Mary, full of grace, the Lord is with thee. Blessed art thou among women, and blessed is the fruit of thy womb, Jesus.
1: Holy Mary, Mother of God, pray for us sinners now and at the hour of our death. Amen.
0: Hail Mary, full of grace, the Lord is with thee. Blessed art thou amongst women, and blessed is the fruit of thy womb, Jesus.
1: Holy Mary,
0: full of grace, the Lord is with thee. Blessed art thou among women, and blessed is the fruit of thy womb, Jesus.
1: Holy Mary, Mother of God, pray for us sinners now and at the hour of our death. Amen.
0: Hail Mary, full of grace, the Lord is with thee. Blessed art thou amongst women, and blessed is the fruit of thy womb, Jesus.
1: Holy Mary,
0: Hail Mary, full of grace, the Lord is with thee. Blessed art thou among women, and blessed is the fruit of thy womb, Jesus.
1: Holy Mary, Mother of God, pray for us sinners now and at the hour of our death. Amen.
0: Hail Mary, full of grace, the Lord is with thee. Blessed art thou amongst women, and blessed is the fruit of thy womb, Jesus.
1: Holy Mary, Mother of God, pray for us sinners now and at the hour of our death. Amen.
0: Hail Mary, full of grace, the Lord is with thee. Blessed art thou amongst women, and blessed is the fruit of thy womb, Jesus.
1: Holy Mary, Mother of God, pray for us sinners now and at the hour of our death. Amen.
0: Hail Mary, full of grace, the Lord is with thee. Blessed art thou amongst women, and blessed is the fruit of thy womb, Jesus.
1: Holy Mary, Mother of God, pray for us sinners now and at the hour of our death. Amen.
0: Hail Mary, full of grace, the Lord is with thee. Blessed art thou among women, and blessed is the fruit of thy womb, Jesus.
1: Holy Mary,
0: Hail Mary, full of grace, the Lord is with thee. Blessed art thou among women, and blessed is the fruit of thy womb, Jesus.
1: Holy Mary, Mother of God, pray for us sinners, now and at the hour of our death. Amen.
0: Glory be to the Father, and to the Son, and to the Holy Spirit.
1: As it was in the beginning, is now, and ever shall be, world without end. Amen.
0: O my Jesus,
3: forgive us our sins, save us from the fires of hell, and lead all souls to heaven, especially those in most need of your mercy.
0: The second sorrowful mystery, the scourging at the pillar.
2: Dear Jesus, this incident was not only painful, but humiliating. Each stroke of the whip made you wince with pain, and the gaze of the onlookers made you feel like a worm and no man.
0: Our Father, who art in heaven, Hallowed be thy name, thy kingdom come, thy will be done on earth as it is in heaven.
1: Give us this day our daily bread, and forgive us our trespasses, as we forgive those who trespass against us. And lead us not into temptation, but deliver us from evil. Amen.
0: Hail Mary, full of grace, the Lord is with thee. Blessed art thou among women, and blessed is the fruit of thy womb, Jesus.
1: Holy Mary, Mother of God, pray for us sinners, now and at the hour of our death. Amen.
0: Hail Mary, full of grace, the Lord is with thee. Blessed art thou among women, and blessed is the fruit of thy womb, Jesus.
1: Holy Mary, Mother of God, pray for us sinners now and at the hour of our death. Amen.
0: Hail Mary, full of grace, the Lord is with thee. Blessed art thou among women, and blessed is the fruit of thy womb, Jesus.
1: Holy Mary,
0: Hail Mary, full of grace, the Lord is with thee. Blessed art thou among women, and blessed is the fruit of thy womb, Jesus.
1: Holy Mary, Mother of God, pray for us sinners, now and at the hour of our death. Amen.
0: Hail Mary, full of grace, the Lord is with thee. Blessed art thou amongst women, and blessed is the fruit of thy womb, Jesus.
1: Holy Mary, Mother of God, pray for us sinners now and at the hour of our death. Amen.
0: Hail Mary, full of grace, the Lord is with thee. Blessed art thou amongst women, and blessed is the fruit of thy womb, Jesus.
1: Holy Mary, Mother of God, pray for us sinners now and at the hour of our death. Amen.
0: Hail Mary, full of grace, the Lord is with thee. Blessed art thou amongst women, and blessed is the fruit of thy womb, Jesus.
1: Holy Mary, Mother of God, pray for us sinners now and at the hour of our death. Amen.
0: Hail Mary, full of grace, the Lord is with thee. Blessed art thou among women, and blessed is the fruit of thy womb, Jesus.
1: Holy Mary,
0: full of grace, the Lord is with thee. Blessed art thou amongst women, and blessed is the fruit of thy womb, Jesus.
1: Holy Mary, Mother of God, pray for us sinners now and at the hour of our death. Amen.
0: Hail Mary, full of grace, the Lord is with thee. Blessed art thou amongst women, and blessed is the fruit of thy womb, Jesus.
1: Holy Mary,
0: glory be to the Father, and to the Son, and to the Holy Spirit.
1: As it was in the beginning, is now, and ever shall be, world without end. Amen.
0: O my Jesus,
1: forgive us our sins, save us from the fires of hell, and lead all souls to heaven, especially those who most need thy mercy.
0: The third sorrowful mystery, the crowning with thorns.
2: Dear Jesus, our lack of confidence in your mercy and the lukewarmness of our love braided the crown of thorns, this instrument of torture, into a wreath of unspeakable pain.
0: Our Father, who art in heaven, hallowed be thy name. Thy kingdom come, thy will be done on earth as it is in heaven.
1: Give us this day our daily bread, and
0: Hail Mary, full of grace, the Lord is with thee. Blessed art thou among women, and blessed is the fruit of thy womb, Jesus.
1: Holy Mary,
0: full of grace, the Lord is with thee. Blessed art thou amongst women, and blessed is the fruit of thy womb, Jesus.
1: Holy Mary, Mother of God, pray for us sinners now and at the hour of our death. Amen.
0: Hail Mary, full of grace, the Lord is with thee. Blessed art thou amongst women, and blessed is the fruit of thy womb, Jesus.
1: Holy Mary,
0: full of grace, the Lord is with thee. Blessed art thou among women, and blessed is the fruit of thy womb, Jesus.
1: Holy Mary, Mother of God, pray for us sinners now and at the hour of our death. Amen.
0: Hail Mary, full of grace, the Lord is with thee. Blessed art thou among women, and blessed is the fruit of thy womb, Jesus.

0: Blessed art thou amongst women, and blessed is the fruit of thy womb, Jesus.
1: Holy Mary, Mother of God, pray for us sinners, now and at the hour of our death. Amen.
0: Hail Mary, full of grace, the Lord is with thee. Blessed art thou amongst women, and blessed is the fruit of thy womb, Jesus.
1: Holy Mary, Mother of God, pray for us sinners, now and at the hour of our death. Amen.
0: Hail Mary, full of grace, the Lord is with thee. Blessed art thou amongst women, and blessed is the fruit of thy womb, Jesus.
1: Holy Mary,
0: Hail Mary, full of grace, the Lord is with thee. Blessed art thou amongst women, and blessed is the fruit of thy womb, Jesus.
1: Holy Mary, Mother of God, pray for us sinners now and at the hour of our death. Amen.
0: Glory be to the Father, and to the Son, and to the Holy Spirit.
1: As it was in the beginning, is now, and ever shall be, world without end. Amen.
0: O my Jesus,
1: forgive us our sins, save us from the fires of hell, and lead all souls to heaven, especially those who most need thy mercy.
0: The fourth sorrowful mystery, the carrying of the cross.
2: You loved us enough, dear Jesus, to take upon your bleeding shoulders the wood of your cross. May our cross be one cross, dear Jesus, that together we may glorify the Father and save souls.
0: Our Father, who art in heaven, hallowed be thy name. Thy kingdom come, thy will be done on earth as it is in heaven.
1: Give us this day our daily bread, and forgive us our trespasses, as we forgive those who trespass against us. And lead us not into temptation, but deliver us from evil.
0: Hail Mary, full of grace, the Lord is with thee. Blessed art thou among women, and blessed is the fruit of thy womb, Jesus.
1: Holy Mary, Mother of God, pray for us sinners now and at the hour of our death. Amen.
0: Hail Mary, full of grace, the Lord is with thee. Blessed art thou amongst women, and blessed is the fruit of thy womb, Jesus.
1: Holy Mary, Mother of God, pray for us sinners now and at the hour of our death. Amen.
0: Hail Mary, full of grace, the Lord is with thee. Blessed art thou amongst women, and blessed is the fruit of thy womb, Jesus.
1: Holy Mary, Mother of God, pray for us sinners now and at the hour of our death. Amen.
0: Hail Mary, full of grace, the Lord is with thee. Blessed art thou among women, and blessed is the fruit of thy womb, Jesus.
1: Holy Mary, Mother of God, pray for us sinners now and at the hour of our death. Amen.
0: Hail Mary, full of grace, the Lord is with thee. Blessed art thou among women, and blessed is the fruit of thy womb, Jesus.
1: Amen.

0: Lord is with thee. Blessed art thou amongst the women, and blessed is the fruit of thy womb, Jesus.
1: Holy Mary, Mother of God, pray for us sinners now and at the hour of our death. Amen.
0: Hail Mary, full of grace, the Lord is with thee. Blessed art thou among women, and blessed is the fruit of thy womb, Jesus.
1: Holy Mary, Mother of God, pray for us sinners now and at the hour of our death. Amen.
0: Hail Mary, full of grace, the Lord is with thee. Blessed art thou amongst women, and blessed is the fruit of thy womb, Jesus.
1: Holy Mary, Mother of God, pray for us sinners now and at the hour of our death. Amen.
0: Hail Mary, full of grace, the Lord is with thee. Blessed art thou amongst women, and blessed is the fruit of thy womb, Jesus.
1: Holy Mary, Mother of God, pray for us sinners now and at the hour of our death. Amen.
0: Hail Mary, full of grace, the Lord is with thee. Blessed art thou amongst women, and blessed is the fruit of thy womb, Jesus.
1: Holy Mary, Mother of God, pray for us sinners now and at the hour of our death. Amen.
0: Glory be to the Father, and to the Son, and to the Holy Spirit.
1: As it was in the beginning, is now, and ever shall be, world without end. Amen.
0: O my Jesus,
1: forgive us.
0: The fifth sorrowful mystery, the crucifixion.
2: You gave your life for us when we were yet sinners. Help us, Jesus, to see your loving gaze as you looked up to the Father with abandonment, at the thief with mercy, and at your mother with love.
0: Our Father, who art in heaven, hallowed be thy name, thy kingdom come. Thy will be done on earth as it is in heaven.
1: Give us this day our daily bread, and forgive us our trespasses, as we forgive those who trespass against us. And lead us not into temptation, but deliver us from evil. Amen.
0: Hail Mary, full of grace, the Lord is with thee. Blessed art thou amongst the women, and blessed is the fruit of thy womb, Jesus.
1: Holy Mary, Mother of God, pray for us sinners now and at the hour of our death. Amen.
0: Hail Mary, full of grace, the Lord is with thee. Blessed art thou amongst women, and blessed is the fruit of thy womb, Jesus.
1: Holy Mary, Mother of God, pray for us sinners now and at the hour of our death. Amen.
0: Hail Mary, full of grace, the Lord is with thee. Blessed art thou amongst women, and blessed is the fruit of thy womb, Jesus.
1: Holy Mary, Mother of God, pray for us sinners now and at the hour of our death. Amen.
0: Hail Mary, full of grace, the Lord is with thee. Blessed art thou amongst women, and blessed is the fruit of thy womb, Jesus.
1: Holy Mary,
0: Hail Mary, full of grace, the Lord is with thee. Blessed art thou amongst women, and blessed is the fruit of thy womb, Jesus.
1: Holy Mary, Mother of God, pray for us sinners now and at the hour of our death. Amen.
0: Hail Mary, full of grace, the Lord is with thee. Blessed art thou amongst women, and blessed is the fruit of thy womb, Jesus.
1: Holy Mary, Mother of God,
0: full of grace, the Lord is with thee. Blessed art thou amongst women, and blessed is the fruit of thy womb, Jesus.
1: Holy Mary, Mother of God, pray for us sinners now and at the hour of our death. Amen.
0: Hail Mary, full of grace, the Lord is with thee. Blessed art thou amongst women, and blessed is the fruit of thy womb, Jesus.
1: Holy Mary, Mother of God, pray for us sinners now
0: full of grace, the Lord is with thee. Blessed art thou amongst women, and blessed is the fruit of thy womb, Jesus.
1: Holy Mary, Mother of God, pray for us sinners now and at the hour of our death. Amen.
0: Hail Mary, full of grace, the Lord is with thee. Blessed art thou among women, and blessed is the fruit of thy womb, Jesus.
1: Holy Mary, Mother of God, pray for us sinners now and at the hour of our death. Amen.
0: Glory be to the Father, and to the Son, and to the Holy Spirit.
1: As it was in the beginning, is now, and ever shall be, world without end. Amen.
0: O my Jesus,
1: forgive us.
0: Hail, Holy Queen.
1: Mother.

0: pray for us, Holy Mother of God.
1: That we may be worthy of the promises of Christ.
0: Let us pray. O God,
1: whose only begotten Son, by his life, death, and resurrection, has purchased for us the rewards of eternal life, grant us, we beseech you, that we obtain the promises of the Most Holy Virgin, of the Blessed Virgin Mary, we may imitate what they contain, and obtain what they promise, through the same Christ our Lord. Amen.
0: May the divine assistance remain always with us.
1: And may the souls of the faithful departed, through the mercies of God, rest in peace. Amen.
0: In the name of the Father, and the Son, and the Holy Spirit.
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4: I'm Debbie Giorgiani from Take Two with Jerry and Debbie. I wanted to share some thoughts about Archbishop Fulton Sheen as we all prepare and look forward to his beatification. When I was growing up, Archbishop Fulton Sheen, his TV program, and his teachings were talked about quite frequently in my home. Yet I guess I was just too busy being a kid to truly appreciate him and his great ministry efforts. Recently, though, I was reintroduced to his work, and now I have become somewhat obsessed with his teachings. I will give you an example. One of my favorite quotes by Fulton Sheen is, "Unless souls are saved, nothing is saved. There can be no world peace unless there is soul peace." Wow. I truly want to become friends with Fulton Sheen, and I respect and honor all that he has contributed to our church. I pray Archbishop Fulton Sheen helps you to grow closer to Christ the same way he has enlightened me on this journey of faith. Now together as the body of Christ, we get to witness his next step to full canonization. These are exciting times we live in. Venerable Fulton Sheen, pray for us.
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0: It is Friday, September 11th, and it is 25 years removed from the attacks on our nation in New York City, in Shanksville, Pennsylvania, and the Pentagon. Let's pray together in the name of the Father, and the Son, and the Holy Spirit. Protect and guide your people, Lord. Sin speaks to us in many disguises. Sharpen our ears to discern your voice. Your wisdom is a difficult virtue. Make our hearts wise. Your love is beyond price. Form us in true virtue. O God, you desire life for your people. Protect us from all that would lead us away from you. Guide us safely to the home you have prepared for us. We ask this through Christ our Lord. Glory be to the Father, and to the Son, and to the Holy Spirit, as it was in the beginning, is now, and ever shall be, world without end. Amen. It's a better way to start a Friday morning, the Sunrise Morning Show, where a production of Sacred Heart Radio and coming to you through the EWTN Global Catholic Radio Network. I'm Matt Swaim. Anna Mitchell has news. Paul Lockman at the controls. And up this hour, we'll check in with Greg Willits, get some thoughts from him on 9/11. And, of course, he's been doing a series with us on St. Louis de Montfort. Bobby Schillen will join us from the Terry Schiavo Life and Hope Network. We'll also, at the end of the hour, get some reflections on the Sunday Mass readings with Father Jonathan Duncan from the Diocese of Charleston. Lots to get to here on a Friday morning. Glad that you're able to spend a part of it with us. Right now it is 2 minutes past. 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Here's Anna Mitchell.
1: Good morning. New York Archbishop Ronald Hicks celebrated a memorial mass at St. Patrick's Cathedral in New York City last night as the nation marks 25 years since the 9/11 terror attacks that brought down the World Trade Center. In his homily, the Archbishop said healing takes time. Hope is eternal.
2: I think it's important to say what hope is and what hope is not. Hope is not optimism. Optimism focuses on tomorrow. Optimism says that tomorrow is going to be a better day. The sun will rise again tomorrow. That's optimism. And you know what? Optimism is good. I like optimism. I like optimistic people more than I like pessimistic people. Optimism is good. But hope is a little bit different than optimism. Hope focuses on today. Hope says that God is with us today. God is with us in the good times and the bad. God is with us in the ups and the downs. God is with us in our moments of celebration and in our moments of grieving. Hope is knowing that God is walking with us. We are never alone. We are never abandoned. God is with us, and through it all, God leads us to eternal life.
1: Archbishop Timothy Broglio of the Archdiocese of the Military Services will celebrate a memorial mass in Washington, D.C. this evening at the Cathedral Basilica of the Shrine of the Immaculate Conception. He said in a statement, quote, "We gather in prayer to remember the fallen, both the innocent victims and first responders, to renew our commitment to justice and to pray for that peace that the world cannot give. Remembering these tragic events must serve as a call to work for justice and renew a spirit of dialogue among nations," end quote. Meanwhile, Bishop Mark Bartchak of Altoona Johnstown will be joining other religious leaders at the memorial service at the Flight 93 National Memorial in Shanksville, Pennsylvania this morning, beginning at 8:30 a.m. local time. President Trump will be at the Pentagon today for a 9/11 observance ceremony. Mark Mayfield reports.
3: He'll be joined by Secretary of War Pete Hegseth in honor of the 184 people killed when hijacked American Airlines Flight 77 crashed into the building. Vice President J.D. Vance, former Presidents Biden, Obama, George W. Bush, and Bill Clinton will attend the 9/11 commemoration at Ground Zero in New York City. The event honors the over 2,600 people who died when hijacked American Airlines Flight 11 and United Airlines Flight 175 crashed into the twin towers of the World Trade Center. Transportation Secretary Sean Duffy will be at the 9/11 Memorial in Shanksville, Pennsylvania. That honors the 44 people who died while fighting the hijackers of United Flight 93, forcing them to crash it into a field, stopping an attack on Washington, D.C. I'm Mark Mayfield.
1: Worshippers are getting ready for the Jewish High Holy Days set to begin this weekend. And in New York, the NYPD is planning heightened Rosh Hashanah security today, the same day it's conducting a massive 9/11 security operation. Pope Leo XIV met yesterday with the bishops, taking part in a formation course entitled Bishops, Servants of Communion in the Church and in Today's World. From Vatican Radio, Devin Watkins reports.
4: Promising his prayers for their ministry, he said every person must find a place in the bishop's heart because everyone already has a place in the heart of Christ. He urged them to remain with Jesus as their most important priority. Pope Leo invited the new bishops to have the heart of Jesus, the Good Shepherd, turned completely to the Father and given entirely to their brothers and sisters.
5: Il vescovo è un uomo che impara ogni giorno di più ad amare il suo popolo.
4: A bishop is a man who learns each day to love his people more deeply, he said, to know their joys and sorrows, to share their dreams, and to rejoice as he sees communities grow. As they ordain priests and deacons, meet enthusiastic young people, and walk with people amid difficulties, bishops are called to love all the people the Lord has entrusted to them by learning their names and their stories. Especially in young churches, he said, the bishop's presence speaks volumes, leaving deep impressions through simple gestures such as spending time with a priest or listening to a family. Pope Leo XIV urged the new bishops to carry out pastoral solicitude in their service of love.
5: La sollecitudine pastorale.
4: As the world undergoes a period of rapid change and exploding possibilities with artificial intelligence, he said, bishops must continue to proclaim the gospel of salvation to everyone, since technology cannot free humanity from sin and its consequences. He invited the bishops to organize opportunities for reflection and dialogue on his encyclical Magnifica Humanitas so that all may continue to build a civilization of love along the vision he has laid out. In conclusion, Pope Leo XIV invited the new bishops to keep their hearts open to everyone, even those who profess no faith. I'm Devin Watkins.
1: And the Girl Scouts have announced their first cookies for dogs will go on sale in January. They are blueberry muffin-flavored cookies and developed with Bark, a New York-based seller of dog treats and toys. The cookies, dubbed Patch Pals, will only be sold online. Now, Matt, I bring this up not to promote Girl Scout cookies, but to ask, is this where our world has gone? We don't have enough kids to sell cookies to now. We have to sell them to our dogs.
0: I mean, any port in a storm, I suppose. You know, my dog.
1: There's more investment in dog parks than in playgrounds.
0: Perhaps so. Well, the playgrounds that they make these days are weird. Like, I don't know how you play on them. Mm-hmm. I don't know if this is the case where you are. They're just strange. Mm-hmm. But I will say that my own French bulldog recently discovered it loves celery.
1: Oh, so yeah. I saw a video of this. That's neat.
0: I don't know if it'd go for a cookie now. It's been. My dog has gone. The route of healthiness.
1: Wow.
0: I think he just likes the crunch.
1: Good for her.
0: I don't know if she cares about the flavor. It is what it is.
1: It is what it is. It is what it is. Well, it's a lot cheaper to buy celery than
0: Girl Scout cookies.
1: Girl Scout cookies.
0: There's a markup on those, I bet you.
1: I bet you.
0: I'll tell you what.
1: Well, today is Friday, September the 11th. We will be marking the 25th. Well, we are marking the 25th anniversary of the 9/11 attacks, talking about it more with Greg Willits and the rest of our guests this hour. Right now, it's 9 past. Sean McAfee joining us again on the Sunrise Morning Show. He is author of Compendium of Eucharistic Miracles from Tan Books. Good morning, Sean.
6: Hey, good morning. Thank you.
1: It's good to have you back. And we are going to talk about a story that at first blush may not seem like a Eucharistic miracle because it's not like a bleeding host or something like that. But I am so grateful that you included this story in the book because, at least for me, expands my wonder at the generosity of our Eucharistic Lord. And it concerns one of my favorites, St. Mary of Egypt. Now, before we get to the Eucharistic miracle, which is not really the only miracle that happens in her life, can you give us a sense of Mary's backstory?
6: Yeah, and I appreciate you saying that because she was one of the instrumental saints on my conversion as well. You know, I kind of see her as like an early Augustine, you know, somebody who lived a life of, less than piety, we'll say,
1: yes.
6: and had a wonderful conversion. She's famous, I'd say, you know, because whenever she was living in Egypt, she had the opportunity to go on a pilgrimage to the Holy Land by chance. And whenever she tried to enter the church where this icon of the Theotokos, the Madonna, was, she was not allowed in by some supernatural force. It kept knocking her back and knocking her to the ground. Finally, she repented of her sin and made an instantaneous conversion in front of the icon. And her life for the next 47 years is really astounding. She kind of made herself into a hermit in the deserts of Egypt, and many people went to find her and seek her counsel over the years. And then, you know, towards the end of her life, we find this amazing miracle story.
1: Yeah, can you talk about how we know her story? Tell us a little bit about the monk who wrote about her and the story of how they met.
6: Right. So Abba Zosimus, we have a lot of his extant writings and writings about him from the Desert Fathers. So there was a group, of course, you know, she wasn't a novelty, so to speak, amongst Christians. You know, Christians have been, especially in those times, have been looking for the most earnest ways of living a life of perfection, you know, in the way of Christ, you know, no pillow to lay their head on, so to speak. So being a hermit and having that what we call an eremitical lifestyle was not anything new, but she was definitely one of the first women who went out to do it solo. So Abba Zosimus was one of these desert hermits who were lucky enough to have a lot of his extant counsels, along with Theodoros of Gaza and several others, Anthony of Egypt, and they all kind of lived and talked about one another and wrote down the stories that had either come to them, you know, by word of mouth or by their own witnessing.
1: Now, tell us the miracle.
6: Okay, so this one's fun. She's living in the desert, like I said, for 41 years, and right in the middle of the 5th century, about 450, 451, Abba Zosimus is going through the desert, and he sees the visage of a woman with white hair, sun-bleached, and she's wearing nothing. Only her long hair is covering her private parts. He calls out to her, and she runs away, but eventually he's able to convince her that he's peaceful. And she comes to him, and he learns her story. This is where he learns her story, and this is probably where we get her hagiography. But the miracle is that she asked him, he said, well, what can I do to serve you? And she said, well, you can bring me the Eucharist every year. And so he gave her communion, and it's said to that this happened, like, during Holy Week. I'm really unsure about it directly from the writings of these Desert Fathers, but it's said that it happened on Holy Thursday, which is, of course, the institution of the Eucharist. So he gives her communion, and then the next year he comes back, and he's on one side of the Jordan River, she's on the other, and he's thinking, well, how can I get this host to her? Well, she walks over the water after making the sign of the cross over it as if it was solid ground. St. Peter's not the only one to do it, and she receives communion. She said, please bring this to me every year on this day in the place that we met. Abba Zosimus comes to her the very next year, and he finds that she died the night that he gave her communion, which doesn't seem miraculous, but there was a letter that was near her body that explains the entire event. And another interesting detail, I think there might be some symbolism here, it says that a lion helped him bury her body there.
1: It's such an incredible story. What do you think this tells us about the Eucharist, Sean? Why would you include this in the compendium of Eucharistic miracles?
6: you alluded to it, that this is God's mercy on display. First of all, God communicates to us through these miracles in one of three ways. He wants us to increase his faith. And another one of the ways is that he wants us to identify a person, a place, or thing for their sanctity. I think that this was one way of confirming the extreme sanctity and piousness of St. Mary of Egypt, but also Abba Zosimus. She had lived in the desert for 47 years. This is the end of her life. This was like the great reward. It's said that she did not receive communion during this time away. So this was a great reward for her sanctity, this amazing event where she walks on water, but also receiving our Lord, body, blood, soul, and divinity as her final meal.
1: Ultimately, her viaticum, which is just so beautiful that she would be able to receive our Eucharistic Lord just before dying, which is, I don't know that we're walking across the Jordan River, but Sean, I sure do hope one day that I receive Holy Communion just before I die. I mean, that is miraculous in all of our lives, right? Every time we get to receive Holy Communion, we need to, I think a story like St. Mary of Egypt can really help us hold on to that. When we see somebody who loves the Eucharist that much, and then you see the Eucharist literally love her back.
6: I agree. Yeah, I hope that we can all have the final endurance. And that's one of the things that we should pray for. That's what the church teaches, is that we can pray that at that moment we'll have the clarity to have final endurance and receive the sacraments.
1: Amen. We've been talking to Sean McAfee, and you can find the Compendium of Eucharistic Miracles through Tan Books and linked in our show notes at sunrisemorningshow.com. Sean, really appreciate it. Thank you.
6: Thank you so much. Have a great day.
1: You do the same. Thanks. All right, it's 17 past now on the Sunrise Morning Show. We're back with headlines right after this.
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10: This week, we continue our devotion to Our Lady of Sorrows by praying daily for someone who's suffering, celebrating the Feast of the Most Holy Name of Mary and St. John Chrysostom, and of course, you'll hear the most trusted Catholic voices on radio, featuring Dr. Ray Guarendi, Teresa Tamio, Father Mitch Pacwa, and more. 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
0: 19 past, here's Anna with headlines.
1: New York Archbishop Ronald Hicks celebrated a memorial mass at St. Patrick's Cathedral in New York City last night as the nation today marks 25 years since the 9/11 terror attacks that brought down the World Trade Center. Meanwhile, in Washington, D.C., where the Pentagon was hit 25 years ago today, Archbishop Timothy Broglio of the Archdiocese of the Military Services will celebrate a mass this evening at the Cathedral Basilica of the Shrine of the Immaculate Conception. And Bishop Mark Bartchak of Altoona Johnstown will join other religious leaders this morning in a memorial service at the Flight 93 National Memorial in Shanksville.
0: Anna Mitchell, this time last year was the 50th anniversary of the canonization of St. Elizabeth Ann Seton. And at the Seton Shrine in Emmitsburg, they had a cool event celebrating it. I got to MC it. It was awesome. Mm-hmm. But I think one of the coolest parts of it was they had this exhibit called the Saints on Their Way exhibit, where they invited all these people who are representatives of the guilds of these various American men and women who are being considered for sainthood.
1: They're doing it again, right?
0: Yeah, it was such a cool thing they decided to do it again. So if you are in the Emmitsburg area or driving distance this weekend, on Sunday they're going to have a full day of it. You can find more at seatonshrine.org. Anna, you want the list of some of the people who are going to be there? There's a few dozen.
1: No, because I'm just going to get jealous.
0: Solanus Casey.
1: Stop.
0: Michael McGivney. Francis Xavier Silos. Stanley Rother. Mm. Mother Mary Lang. Father Patrick Payton. Thea Bowman. Nicholas Black Elk. Father Vincent Capodanno.
1: I'm so
0: Julia
1: jealous.
0: Greeley.
1: Stop.
0: All going to be there.
1: Twist
0: Come
1: the dagger
0: us.
1: In my heart.
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12: 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And on Saturday, September 12th, join Archbishop Achen for the Mass for Suicide Healing and Remembrance at 5:30 p.m. at St. James Cathedral. For more details about these events and many others, go to archseattle.org/events.
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1: 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He's author of God Doesn't Hate Me After All. Good morning, Greg.
15: Hey, good morning.
1: So in just about a half an hour from now, you are going to be praying the rosary live and folks can join, which I know this is something that you do a lot, but it's a particularly poignant day today to pray the rosary, I think. Can you give us the details of how people can participate?
15: Yeah, over at schoolofmary.com on Friday mornings at 8 Eastern Standard Time, we pray the 20 decades of the rosary according to St. Louis Marie de Montfort. Now, of course, there were only 15 decades when he wrote out his meditations for it, but we've added the additional five to the best of our ability in his style. And we do that on Friday mornings, just joining together as a small community to pray the rosary. But today it does seem particularly poignant. And I was thinking about the opening prayer that de Montfort provides for his meditations. He says at the beginning of it, "I unite with all the saints in heaven, with all the just on earth, and with all the faithful here present." And it seems particularly fitting today that we are uniting with the souls that died for their souls, for the grieving souls of those who lost loved ones 25 years ago today. And it's something that, you know, I hate to kind of compare the pathway of what I've done in terms of ministry with 9/11, but there's a direct correlation to seeing God pulling us closer to him, even in the midst of tragedy, that he uses even the worst evil in the world as an opportunity for us to turn back to him. And back in when 9/11 happened 25 years ago, that was certainly the case for me. And the next year, Rosary Army came about and so many other things that followed. And it was a direct response in many ways to what happened on 9/11 and the desire to have God more fully in my life and to bring God into the lives of other people.
1: Tell us more about that. How'd that happen?
15: Yeah, well, I was working in the IT industry at the time. I was a software development manager. And the person who was in charge of quality assurance for the software that we were developing made the recommendation. She knew that I was, you know, I went to church and that I had a relationship with God and I was constantly seeking a deeper relationship. And she said, why don't you lead a you know, people in prayer outside by the flagpole? And this was a couple of days after 9/11. And again, secular industry, right? So you don't necessarily send out a mass invite to all the people there to say, hey, we're going to be praying. You have to be very respectful and you don't want to get fired for doing something like that. So we asked HR for permission and they said, as long as it's an open invitation to everybody. And I had no idea what was going to happen. And I prayed about it and I was nervous about it. You know, going out on a limb sometimes can be a very difficult thing for people that aren't used to leading other people to God. It can be a scary thing. Prayed about it, sent out the email, and stood outside the flagpole at lunchtime at noon. And it was just me and that person who was in charge of quality assurance for our software. And then all of a sudden, people started coming out the doors, and people started coming from the other buildings at the company I worked at. And within a few minutes, we had well over 100 people standing outside that flagpole. And to be able to invoke the name of Jesus Christ at work and to say, Lord Jesus Christ, we're coming to you as a mournful country today, as mournful co-workers, and pray together. I'll be honest, I don't really remember everything that I said that day because I was very much operating off of the Holy Spirit's guidance. But again, it's this, you know, God can take these negative situations and call us to do something great for the kingdom. And I have to believe that the people that were there showed up because they were seeking God. They were seeking answers. They were seeking comfort that only God can provide. And here we are 25 years later, and that truth is still there, that we still need God to provide that comfort for us, particularly for a nation that is still mourning in many ways all these years later.
1: Well, I mean, you think about it, that's the story of Jesus Christ in a way, right? Like this bringing good out of immense suffering. I mean, as tragic as watching the World Trade Center collapse is, there's nothing more tragic that has happened on the face of this planet than the murder of God on the cross. And yet, look at how beautiful that was, how much good came from that. Of course, God can bring good out of something like this and lead people to prayer. There's something about suffering. It's the same thing with beauty, Greg. You know, when you see something beautiful, when you walk into a beautiful cathedral, I think about the first time that I walked into the Sistine Chapel and it brought me to my knees, literally. And yet suffering does the same thing. Seeing suffering can bring us to

0: sneak cross that we're remembering today. And today is a good day to pick up that cross and let that cross have meaning, have that redemptive suffering truly be redemptive.
1: Yeah. And I reflect on the fact that at the end of your book, we talked about how God is outside of time and how you pray for childhood Greg, who went through so much trauma. I've been reflecting on that a lot. Our prayers today could, do some good work to help sustain those people who died 25 years ago today. If you're just joining us, we are talking to Greg Willits from RosaryArmy.com and SchoolofMary.com. And Greg, just this idea of God being outside of time and praying for people. Some people might think like that doesn't make any sense. Why would I pray for those people today? But God can apply those prayers to them 25 years ago.
0: He is the Alpha and the Omega, the beginning and the end. He operates outside of time and space. And so our prayers now for ourselves and others in the past, God hears them no matter when we're praying them, and he can apply them whenever they're needed.
1: So, Greg, if listeners a half an hour from now want to join you in praying the 20-Decade Rosary, remind us how they can join you.
0: Then go over to schoolofmary.com. 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
1: Awesome. We've been talking to Greg Willits, and you can find that linked at sunrisemorningshow.com. Greg, thank you.
0: God bless you. Have a great weekend.
1: You too. Thanks. All right, it's 31 minutes past the hour now. Let's get to news. New York Archbishop Ronald Hicks celebrated a memorial mass at St. Patrick's Cathedral in New York City last night as the nation marks 25 years since the 9/11 terror attacks brought down the World Trade Center. In his homily, he said, "Healing takes time. Hope is eternal."
2: I think it's important to say what hope is and what hope is not. Hope is not optimism. Optimism focuses on tomorrow. Optimism says that tomorrow's going to be a better day. The sun will rise again tomorrow. That's optimism. And you know what? Optimism is good. I like optimism. I like optimistic people more than I like pessimistic people. Optimism is good. But hope is a little bit different than optimism. Hope focuses on today. Hope says that God is with us today. God is with us in the good times and the bad. God is with us in the ups and the downs. God is with us in our moments of celebration and in our moments of grieving. Hope is knowing that God is walking with us. We are never alone. We are never abandoned. God is with us, and through it all, God leads us to eternal life.
1: Later today, Archbishop Timothy Broglio of the Archdiocese of the Military Services will celebrate a memorial mass in Washington, D.C. It's taking place this evening at the National Shrine. He said in a statement, quote, "We gather in prayer to remember the fallen, both the innocent victims and first responders, to renew our commitment to justice and to pray that for the peace that the world cannot give. Remembering these tragic events must serve as a call to work for justice and renew a spirit of dialogue among nations," end quote. Bishop Mark Bartchak of Altoona Johnstown will join other religious leaders this morning at a memorial service at the Flight 93 National Memorial in Shanksville, Pennsylvania. That begins at 8:30 a.m. local time. The president of the U.S. Bishops' Conference, Archbishop Paul Coakley, released a statement this week ahead of today's anniversary. He said, quote, "As we prayerfully remember the tragedy of September 11, 2001, I invite all Catholics to join me in prayer for the victims taken from us in acts of unjustifiable violence 25 years ago. He said, "As we pray

0: for our nation's continued healing, for the souls of all those lost on that day and the comfort of their families. Let us implore the Holy Spirit to conform us increasingly into the image of Jesus, the Prince of Peace, and together build a civilization of love and universal fraternity. End quote. That's the news on the Sunrise Morning Show. It's 35 minutes past the hour. 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
1: Show. It's back to school time and back to a busier
2: morning. I am a Jewish person who became a believer 30 years ago in my 20s and was like a messianic Jew and went to evangelical churches. I used to listen to AM talk radio and Christian radio all the time for years and years. And one day I was driving home from Oregon by myself in the rain and I landed on 1050 AM and I heard somebody talking. It was a nun who was talking about her faith in a very different way than I had ever heard, you know, evangelical Christians talking about faith. And I listened and I was like, what is this? It's the truth and faith, but from a slightly different perspective. And I realized, oh my gosh, this is a Catholic radio station. That's odd. I was surprised to hear Catholics talking about Jesus in such a beautiful, holy way. I don't know why. Probably prejudice against Catholics. And then I started listening to Catholic radio. And I really found Tom Curran and Father Ricardo on my commute to work and my commute home. And I just was absolutely enthralled with how the word was shared from a Catholic perspective, which really completes my entire journey from being Jewish to evangelical, to being able to partake in the Eucharist, to understanding who the saints are, to understanding the role of Mary. And I became Catholic right before the pandemic, unfortunately. So I'm still feel like a new Catholic in a way, but it's a beautiful thing. And I love 1050 AM radio for all the amazing shows and the teachings and the word. It's beautiful.
1: 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I'm Matt Swaim, joined now by Bobby Schindler from the Terry Schiavo Life and Hope Network, online at lifeandhope.com. Bobby, good morning.
3: Good morning, Matt.
1: So before we get anything else in, I'm just kind of curious. We've been asking all of our guests this morning. Do you remember where you were and what you were doing when you learned about the September 11th attacks?
3: I sure do, Matt. I was teaching high school, Tampa Catholic High School in Tampa, Florida, and I remember someone had mentioned that there was a plane flew into the Twin Towers in New York. So a teacher friend of mine, we went over to the library and turned the TV on, and we saw the second plane hit the second tower. And so we were watching it. And they locked down our school at the time for several hours because we just didn't know what was going on. And it was pretty scary at the time. And then, of course, after several hours, they just figured it was isolated to the New York area. Well, actually, it wasn't, right? It was Pennsylvania and the Pentagon as well, but it was a scary few hours there, just a complete tragedy and obviously still impacting our nation today.
1: Well, it's a great day to reflect on human dignity and what it means and, how even, the horrible things that happen can provide us with sort of a language to speak about what really does matter, to push back against the culture of death in so many ways. I'm kind of wondering, you're in a situation that was similar to, what my first grade teacher was in when we were watching the Challenger disaster live on a TV screen that they'd wheeled in on a cart, TV for all of us to watch the Challenger right. and saw that right. disaster happen in real time. And, I remember just, how, I guess, out of sorts, unsettled, like just completely helpless my first grade teacher felt, even at the time. you know, because she's supposed to be the person who explains how the world works to us. And this is an example of, like, yeah, there's no way to explain this.
3: No, I remember we were standing looking at the TV. We were standing in shock. We just didn't know what was going on. And it was scary. And I remember where I was when the Challenger, the event you mentioned, Matt. I remember exactly where I was on that day as well. Yeah, so these are life-changing events that happen during our lives. And again, can't measure the impact it's had on our nation.
1: Out of curiosity, where were you spiritually? Were you a pretty strong practicing Catholic on 9/11?
3: Unfortunately, no. I wouldn't say left my faith, but I was not a practicing Catholic. And I talk about this when I speak at times. It was really Terry's case that I brought me back to my faith. And that was in 2005. And so for several years, when I went to college, I kind of left my faith and did what a lot of college kids did during those days, unfortunately.
1: Yeah, it's interesting to kind of think about the spiritual impact of that, you know, and you know, it is kind of wild how until it hit home and happened in your own actual family, the idea of tragedy and death, you know, that really kind of got your attention. But, you know, I'm asking you these questions, Bobby, because every now and then, and it's kind of hard to know what will make the news, because horrible things happen in our world and in our country every day. September 11th, there was no way for anybody to ignore that tragedy. But there are other things that just grab the national attention. You know, of course, the Lindsey Clancy trial has been grabbing national attention because of the tragedy involved with that. But, you know, I wonder how, because you have to deal with so many of these things that end up hidden, how it kind of grabs your own, you know, perspective and how it maybe orients you when you deal with these cases that are maybe of a similar degree and a similar gravity as the case that your family faced, but are completely hidden from the headlines.
3: You know, Matt, it's interesting. I'm very cynical, and I get very what's happening in our culture and what we're seeing, particularly with the disabled and the brain injury. It's a tough work that we do in dealing with these families that are trying to protect and care for their loved ones. But at the same time, it's really drawn me closer to my faith, drawn me closer to Christ, and has helped me with my faith, even though you might think some people it might do the opposite, because what we're seeing in this attack on human dignity, this attack on the sacredness of life, and really all the frightening, depressing things that we're seeing, as you mentioned, the case in Massachusetts, the death of my sister, it could do everything that we deal with every day to day. You might want to even question your faith, but it's fortunately for me, it draws me closer, and it's on those tough days, particularly. Specifically, this case we're dealing with right now. So, you know, I wish I felt better about what's happening in our culture, but I got to tell you, Matt, it just seems more and more. And not that it's why we need to keep fighting and why we need to do what we can to protect the vulnerable. But I tell you, everything you see around you, it's not a good feeling when you see this attack on life and really how our most vulnerable are being treated nowadays.
1: Well, what's the latest that you've been working on, just to give our listeners kind of a sense of that?
3: Right. Well, speaking of my sister, this parallels a very similar to my sister's case. It's happening over in the UK. And it's why we're doing what we're doing, because you know, a lot of people think that what happened to Terry was isolated, even to this day, that it was just, you know, what happened to Terry doesn't continue to, with other families aren't fighting for loved ones. And we're seeing now in the UK, there's a mother fighting for her son, 28 years old, and the court stepped in the UK, took the son away. They moved him into an institution, and now they've moved. Now they've moved against the mother's wishes. Obviously, she's fighting for her son. The court has moved to remove this young man's food and hydration, his feeding tube, just like my sister's case. And the mother's fighting. They put a gag. It's not getting a lot of attention in the media, Matt, because the court has put a gag order on the mother, so she can't speak out about this or she'll get arrested. And it's an unbelievable situation. He's only 28 years old, Matt. And if you see videos of him, we posted a video of him on our Facebook page, our Terry Schiavo Life and Hope Facebook page. I'd say that he's got more cognition than my sister does. My sister did. So it's just tragic and heartbreaking what this mother is having to do to try to protect her son.
1: Yeah. Well, you know, and this is kind of, again, you know, a reminder of how many, I mean, if this mom's under the gag order and we know about it, how many other people have been dealing with this sort of stuff, again, as I mentioned, in these hidden and sort of private ways because of what people have decided we need to be focused on? You know, as I often say here, it's not that the media tells you what to think. It's that it tells you what to think about. You know, if it right. puts it on your radar, you know about it. If it doesn't put it on your radar, you don't.
3: Well, you're right, Matt. You know, it's omission. I mean, of course, they report on these things in a biased way, and then you don't know about them because they don't report on it. And you think it's bad here with free speech and the attack on free speech here in the UK. I mean, they're coming off the rails over there. I mean, this poor mother can't even speak about her son who's going to be starving dehydrated to death. And it's, you know, ironically, Matt, it's the court of protection that's come. And they said that the reason that they're ending this young boy's life is because he's living an existence of distress, and I'm quoting here, he's devoid of comfort and pleasure. So the solution to this is they're going to starve and dehydrate him to death against the mother's wishes, who wants to only bring him home and care for him at home. It's just, and these are the type of cases I was referring to, Matt. They're heartbreaking, and they impact you, and you just kind of shake your head and say, what is going on?
1: Yeah, well, we appreciate you keeping tabs on these things and continuing to bring them to our attention. And on a day like today, I think we're all kind of focused in a special way on human dignity and pushing back on the culture of death. We've got lifeandhope.com linked at sunrisemorningshow.com. Thanks so much for your time, Bobby. Have a great day.
3: Yeah, thank you, Matt. God bless you.
1: All right, 14 till. Father Jonathan Duncan joins us next.
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1: The Sunrise Morning Show continues as we continue to mark 25 years since the September 11th attacks. Been sharing some memories and some reflections with some of our guests as the morning has gone on. And we're also looking ahead to the Sunday Mass readings with Father Jonathan Duncan from the Diocese of Charleston and the Bone Church Revival podcast. Good morning, Father Duncan.
9: Good to be with you.
1: Yeah, so I've been asking everybody on the front end, where were you and what were you doing 25 years ago today?
9: Yeah, I was a freshman in college, University of South in Sewanee, Tennessee. I was walking to essentially a class on Western civilization and late 20th century, or sorry, late 19th, early 20th century kind of history leading up to World War One, and so some interesting, you know, crossovers there. But yeah, I was walking on the way to class and somebody just told me, and yeah, it was a it reframed, you know, kind of my whole college experience. I knew people who had family that were lost in the towers.
1: Yeah, I mean, I was in college too. I was missing golf classes my senior year of college, and I had what I thought was going to be strep throat, and I woke up and saw the first tower on fire. And while I was in the, you know, nurse's office for the college, they actually were doing the swab on my throat out in the lobby because everybody was glued to the TV when the second plane hit. I mean, it was a wild time to be in college. You're actually one of a couple people I've talked to today who that was where they were in their life when this happened. And of course, that's a kind of a transitional experience for so many people. But to think of the kind of transitional thing it's been for this country is kind of wild. And actually, it plays very interestingly into probably the passages from Scripture we'd least like to talk about on a day like today are the ones we're going to encounter in the gospel on Sunday.
9: Yeah, well, I mean, hearing that question, you know, Peter approaching Jesus, Lord, if my brother sins against me, how many times? You know, as many as seven times, which is basically a way of saying, like, where's the limit after which I don't have to do this hard work of forgiving? And we hear about this parable of the unforgiving servant, you know, the servant who gets his debt forgiven, his massive debt forgiven by the master, and then goes and acts in a way to a fellow servant that is totally not in keeping with what he received from the master. And all of this gets to this heart of, if we're asking how many times, if we're assuming that there's a limit of mercy, and it's always a limit of mercy for someone else, right? If we're assuming that somebody else is outside of mercy, then what does that mean? Well, I think it means to some degree that we've forgotten so much of the Christian life. We've forgotten that we ourselves, you know, that there's evil that we have done, evil within us, there's brokenness within us, still we have that concupiscence within us, and that it's not significantly different from that concupiscence and evil that might be at work in that person who sinned against us, may look different. Fulton Sheen had a famous quote when he went and visited and preached, and I think it was Folsom Prison, and he said, the only difference between you and me is that you got caught and you're here. And of course, I don't think that means like Fulton Sheen, who's about to be beatified.
1: I was about to say, I don't know if that was considered in his cause, whatever he confessed to at Folsom Prison.
9: Probably not. Yeah. I don't think it means he was, you know, guilty of
1: shooting a man in Reno just to watch him die.
9: Shooting a man.
1: Not.
9: Exactly right. Probably not. But I think his point is that the roots of rape are a disordered lust, and the roots of theft are disordered covetousness, and the roots of murder is a disordered, like, anger and wrath. And we do have all of those. And now, whether they come to fruition, whether we sort of feed and nurture that is one thing, but, like, we do still have that. So I think when we forget that, then we can't show mercy. But I think also, when we forget that the glory that is coming ahead of us, the glory of our heavenly homeland, the glory of life with the beatific vision, when we forget about that, then I think it makes it easier for us to sense that, like, well, that means if somebody hurts me in this life, I have to exact it from them. I have to get it out of them in this life, right? I have to have that vengeance. I have to sort of have that rush that makes me feel good. But if we truly believe that the vision of Christ and ultimately the judgment of Christ is going to be the thing that brings fulfillment and justice to the world and fulfillment to us, then we can forgive and we cannot exact revenge. And then I think ultimately, you know, if we're not forgiving others, we're forgetting that we too have been in debt to the master because of our sins, because of our failures. We're forgetting the degree to which we are like that servant in the parable. Like, he forgot that he was a servant. And the great irony, and this is where sort of the gospel and the mystery of the gospel weaves into this simple parable from the Lord Jesus, what you see in that scene is a servant who all of a sudden is taking the place of the master and pretending as if he's never been in debt and he's the one who, you know, metes out judgment and justice and mercy. And because of that, like, that is sin at its root, you know, right? The pride of a whole creation of men and women who are servants, presuming to be taking upon ourselves the role of Lord and Master. And, of course, that's the sin, that's the pride that has corrupted the universe, corrupted creation. And the
1: From before creation.
9: And the only thing that could properly heal that kind of a wound and a sickness in creation is if we had a Lord who took the place of a servant. We've been a bunch of servants who want to take the place of the Master, the Lord, and it took the Son of God himself, the proper Lord, God from God, light from light, taking the place of a slave, taking the place of a servant, so that we could be forgiven. That's what undoes the humility of the Son of God, is what undoes the pride that comes from saying, you know what, that person's outside of mercy. That person's, you know, I am the one who's going to judge that person, and they get no mercy. How can we possibly say that, even for those who have done horrible things? How can we say that when we consider what all the Son of God has done? And I'm always moved by the image of St. John Paul II, forgiving the attempted assassin. That is the powerful image of what Christian mercy looks like. But in many ways, it's extraordinary, but it should be just the ordinary way that we approach those.
1: Well, that's the kind of stuff that converts people.
9: Absolutely.
1: You know, it's an extraordinary kind of thing. It is impossible without the grace of the one who forgives, God. First and foremost, thanks so much, Father Jonathan Duncan. Thank you for listening to the Sunrise Morning Show on EWTN today. May God bless you and keep you and grant you his peace.
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11: We Catholics assume the assumption. 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My guests this week are Dr. William A. Thomas, Colin Donovan, and Father Joseph, as we explore the biblical and ancient roots of the Assumption and the Church's journey towards its solemn definition by Pope Pius XII.
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16: O Sacred Heart of Jesus, filled with infinite love, broken by our ingratitude and pierced by our sins, yet loving us still, accept the consecration we make to thee of all that we are and all that we have. Take every faculty of our souls and bodies, only day by day draw us nearer and nearer to thy Sacred Heart. And there, as we shall hear the lesson, teach us thy holy way. Amen.
17: Prayer for the game of life. Dear God, help me be a good sport in the game of life. I don't ask for an easy place in the lineup. Put me anywhere you need me. I only ask that I can give you 100% of everything I have. If all the hard drives seem to come my way, I thank you for the compliment. Help me to remember that you never send a player more trouble than he can handle with your help. And help me, Lord, to accept the bad breaks as part of the game. May I always play on the square, no matter what others do. Help me study the book so I'll know the rules. Finally, God, If the natural turn of events goes against me and I am benched for sickness or old age, help me accept that as part of the game too. Keep me from whimpering that I was framed or that I got a raw deal. And when I finish the final inning, I ask for no laurels. All I want is to believe in my heart I played as well as I could and that I didn't let you down. Amen.
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19: Family prayer. Today we pray for vocations to the consecrated life. Lord Jesus Christ, we praise you and wish to follow you wherever you lead us. The world is a better place because of the contributions of those who have followed you in the consecrated life. 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Bless our times with more vocations to the religious life, so that we too may enjoy the blessings of your presence with us. Amen.
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8: We're speaking with Ron Belter, General Manager of Sacred Heart Radio, discussing 25 years of broadcasting. 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
9: Well, that's a great question, Gina. Bringing people on a deeper journey with Christ has always been the center. Now, we're focused on being a local hub for all things Catholic and continue to be a strong, faithful Catholic voice in a noisy and confused world. The biggest jaw-dropping moment came about 20 years ago when someone said to me, "When you get involved in Catholic radio, you can determine the size of heaven." 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From our tower to your ears, thank you for these past 25 years. 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

0: It is Friday, September the 11th. It's the 25th anniversary of the attacks in New York City and in Washington, D.C., and of course the crash in Shanksville, Pennsylvania. Let's pray for our beloved dead in the name of the Father and the Son and the Holy Spirit. God, our Father, your power brings us to birth, your providence guides our lives, and by your command we return to dust. Lord, those who die still live in your presence. Their lives change but do not end. I pray and hope for my family, relatives, and friends, and for all the dead known to you alone. In company with Christ who died and now lives, may they rejoice in your kingdom where all our tears are wiped away. Unite us together again in one family to sing your praise forever and ever. Amen. In the name of the Father, and the Son, and the Holy Spirit. Amen. It is a better way to start a Friday morning, the Sunrise Morning Show, here on a sort of somber anniversary for us as a nation. This is a kind of a, it's kind of wild for those of us who experienced it to think back and realize it's been 25 years since the September 11th attacks. A lot of us remember where we were, and yet there's all kinds of people who were either too young to remember or weren't even born. And so hopefully through the course of this morning, we'll share some memories and reflections to help us all to honor the memory of those whose lives were lost that day. I'm Matt Swaim. Anna Mitchell has news. Paul Ogman at the controls. We're wrapping up our series with Father Augustine Weta on his book, Humility Rules. Courtney Brown from Rua Woods is going to be along. They work in theology of the body education. They've got an event coming up that you may be interested in. We'll share thoughts on September 11th and human dignity. Andrew Pettiprin will be along for that. We'll also get, some reflections from him on his experience of that day. And then at the end of the hour, we'll look ahead to the Sunday Mass readings with Father Hezekias Carnazzo from the Institute of Catholic Culture. So do stay with us if you can. Right now it is 2 minutes past. Here's Anna Mitchell with news.
1: Good morning. New York Archbishop Ronald Hicks celebrated a memorial mass at St. Patrick's Cathedral in New York City last night as the nation marks 25 years since the 9/11 terror attacks that brought down the World Trade Center. In his homily, Archbishop Hicks said, quote, "Healing takes time. Hope is eternal." He said 25 years later, its memory lives on in a new skyline and simple plaques and great memorials and in the photographs of first responders who were lost, still displayed outside of firehouses and police stations. He said, "I was living in Chicago at the time, but like so many of you, I remember it vividly. We remember those who died and the extraordinary courage, service, sacrifice, and compassion that followed," end quote. Archbishop Timothy Broglio of the Archdiocese of the Military Services will celebrate a memorial mass in Washington this morning at the Cathedral Basilica of the Shrine of the Immaculate Conception, and Bishop Mark Bartchak of Altoona Johnstown will join other religious leaders at a memorial service at the Flight 93 National Memorial in Shanksville, Pennsylvania this morning, beginning at 8:30 a.m. Eastern Time. President Trump will be at the Pentagon today for a 9/11 observance ceremony marking 25 years since the attacks. Mark Mayfield reports.
2: He'll be joined by Secretary of War Pete Hegseth in honor of the 184 people killed when hijacked American Airlines Flight 77 crashed into the building. Vice President J.D. Vance, former Presidents Biden, Obama, George W. Bush, and Bill Clinton will attend the 9/11 commemoration at Ground Zero in New York City. The event honors the over 2,600 people who died when hijacked American Airlines Flight 11 and United Airlines Flight 175 crashed into the Twin Towers of the World Trade Center. Transportation Secretary Sean Duffy will be at the 9/11 Memorial in Shanksville, Pennsylvania. That honors the 44 people who died while fighting the hijackers of United Flight 93, forcing them to crash it into a field, stopping an attack on Washington, D.C. I'm Mark Mayfield.
1: Worshippers are getting ready for the Jewish High Holy Days set to begin this weekend in New York City. The NYPD is planning heightened Rosh Hashanah security today, the same day it's conducting a massive 9/11 security operation. Police Commissioner Jessica Tisch noted that extra police officers are preparing to be deployed at synagogues, yeshivas, and other Jewish cultural institutions. She said the NYPD is taking extra precautions because of a growing number of anti-Semitic hate crimes. Vice President J.D. Vance is sharing his vision for the future of America, speaking at the Republican National Committee's 2026 midterm convention in Dallas. Vance reflected on the recent birth of his son and said what he wants for America's children. He said he wants them to keep what they earn. He went after Democratic candidates running for Congress, warning of the consequences if they win in November. The convention comes as control of the House and Senate are up for grabs. Pope Leo met yesterday with new bishops taking part in a formation course entitled Bishops, Servants of Communion in the Church and in Today's World. From Vatican Radio, Devin Watkins has more.
3: Promising his prayers for their ministry, he said every person must find a place in the bishop's heart because everyone already has a place in the heart of Christ. He urged them to remain with Jesus as their most important priority. Pope Leo invited the new bishops to have the heart of Jesus the Good Shepherd turned completely to the Father and given entirely to their brothers and sisters.
4: Il vescovo è un uomo che impara ogni giorno di più ad amare il suo popolo.
3: A bishop is a man who learns each day to love his people more deeply, he said, to know their joys and sorrows, to share their dreams, and to rejoice as he sees communities grow. As they ordain priests and deacons, meet enthusiastic young people, and walk with people amid difficulties, bishops are called to love all the people the Lord has entrusted to them by learning their names and their stories. Especially in young churches, he said, the bishop's presence speaks volumes, leaving deep impressions through simple gestures such as spending time with a priest or listening to a family. Pope Leo XIV urged the new bishops to carry out pastoral solicitude in their service of love.
4: La sollecitudine pastorale.
3: As the world undergoes a period of rapid change and exploding possibilities with artificial intelligence, he said, bishops must continue to proclaim the gospel of salvation to everyone, since technology cannot free humanity from sin and its consequences. He invited the bishops to organize opportunities for reflection and dialogue on his encyclical Magnifica Humanitas so that all may continue to build a civilization of love along the vision he has laid out. In conclusion, Pope Leo XIV invited the new bishops to keep their hearts open to everyone, even those who profess no faith. I'm Devin Watkins.
1: And the 49ers trounced the Rams 27-7 in Australia as week one of the new NFL season rolls on. Matthew Stafford was held to under 10 points for just the second time in his career with L.A. The opening week resumes with more than a dozen games on the traditional Sunday schedule, capping off with an NFC East showdown between the Cowboys and Giants in the Meadowlands.
0: All right.
1: There you go.
0: There it is. So did you watch any of the game? I did not.
1: No.
0: Was the
1: What time did it start?
0: Was the feed upside down?
1: Didn't you? You did video for the Australia Olympics, right?
0: I worked for Canadian television during the 2000 Sydney Olympics. I was a Kentucky kid working for Canadian television in Australia, and I came back. My accent was a mess.
1: I believe that.
0: It was a mess.
1: I believe it.
0: So, and actually, that was the year before 9/11. So there are all kinds of interesting things to think about how different the world was and how different those Olympics were, security-wise and everything else.
1: Dude,
0: and everything became a year later.
1: That's crazy. It is crazy to think, 25 years later, just how different the world is.
0: Just how different today. The Olympics are. Yeah, for sure. Well, we are glad that you're along with us on this Friday, September the 11th. Lots more to reflect upon as we look back on 25 years since those attacks on the World Trade Center, on the Pentagon, and, of course, the plane in Shanksville as well. It's 9 minutes past the hour. The Sunrise Morning Show continues, and at long last, we've come to the end of our series on Humility Rules, St. Benedict's 12-Step Guide to Genuine Self-Esteem with Father Augustine Weta, who's been our guide up and down the ladder. Good morning, Father Augustine.
5: Good morning.
0: There's a lot we've had to cover in the course of all of this. You put out this book actually a few years ago, almost like a decade ago. How have people responded to this approach and this kind of revisitation of this concept of humility through the eyes of Saint Benedict?
5: Well, I'm going to have to write a book on pride now, I think, because it's a bestseller and it's been selling really well ever since it was published. So it just keeps getting better and better. I tell people, I know everything there is to know about humility. I literally wrote the book on it.
0: There you go. Father, you know, he's got humility nailed. Just ask him.
5: I'm an expert.
0: Well, I want to just read the section from the Rule of St. Benedict that you lead off the conclusion with, because I think it's a great one for us to launch on today. It says, the purpose of this rule is to help you be holy, or at least help you get started. So do your best to fulfill this little rule for beginners, and you will, by the grace of God, reach the heights of knowledge and virtue. I mean, that's a pretty great closing statement from Benedict.
5: It is, because there are a lot of different forms of false humility, and degrading one of God's gifts is not one of them, or is one of them. As Dizzy Dean said, it ain't bragging if you've done it, right? I wrote a pretty good book on humility, I think, and it's not. It does God no justice to say, oh, well, it's not very good, don't read it. But the main thing is that it's to help you get to the heights of knowledge and virtue, that there's a certain sort of ambition that comes with being a Christian that's healthy. When I decided to become a monk, I left. It was 3 years after college, and the same time I joined the monastery, my roommate from college decided to go off and become a famous actor. And he went off to L.A., and he did. He was on The Young and the Restless, and he made appearances on sitcoms, and he hung out with models and rock stars and things. And anytime my life in the monastery would seem lonely or dull, I would call Randall because he asked me not to use his name. I would call Randall on the phone, and I remember calling him once, and he said, guess who's Teen Magazine's Hunk of the Month? And I said, well, I'm in the monastery, so you. And frankly, his life became a real temptation to me, like whenever things would seem dull around here. But, you know, by the grace of God, I ended up taking vows, and I became a monk, and the abbot decided to send me overseas. And I got to visit Scott. He is living in New York now with his wife, who is a Sports Illustrated model, by the way. Beautiful person inside and out. But he decided to throw a little party for me on my last day in New York, and all these beautiful people were there. Everything was beautiful. The view out between you and me, I'm not a big fan of New York. It kind of smells. The people are rude. There are long lines for everything. It kind of smells like, I don't know, urine and cheese or something. The whole place is kind of gross, unless you're with a movie star, right? In which case, everything's free. There are no lines for anything. People just give you stuff. It's ideal. And so by the end of my visit with Randall, I was having a total vocation crisis unto myself. And he threw this little party for me, and all of his famous friends were there, and everything was beautiful. The people were beautiful. The hors d'oeuvres were beautiful. The little toothpicks in the hors d'oeuvres were beautiful. And I was sitting on the couch looking out the window at New York and having a vocation crisis when this jewelry designer from Soho named Charlotte sat down next to me. And she says, why did you have to become a monk? You know, isn't it enough just to be a good person? And between you and me, and I guess all the rest of your listeners, she couldn't have picked a worse moment to ask me. But as sometimes happens, the Holy Spirit stood in on my behalf, pinch hit, as it were. I thought about what she was saying, and I slapped my hors d'oeuvre down on the coffee table, and I said, you know what? It's not enough just to be a good person. No. No. In fact, that's the minimum, right? What's the alternative to being a good person? It's to be a bad person. And no one's called to be that, right? Being a good person is the minimum. And I don't want to do the minimum. I want to be a saint, and I want to give and give and give till it hurts. And then I ran off to the bathroom and I cried. But the point was, humility is not to be confused with mediocrity. A certain spiritual ambition is healthy. And God is calling us all to be saints. And in the end, settling for anything else is settling for second rate.
0: Well, and all those things that we look around, and it may not be some, you may be really cynical about celebrity lifestyles, but really jealous of someone you went to high school with who has a perfect Instagram life. Like, you can always compare yourself to somebody, right?
5: And,
0: and forget what you've been placed to do because you're so busy wanting somebody else's life. Or thinking, you know, well, I didn't murder anybody today. What's the problem, right? There's always ways to make excuses for who we are. But, you know, we're always called to more. And humility kind of helps us to recognize who we actually are. And it's kind of hard to know what you're called to if you don't even know who you are. So, I mean, this is a, to me, this is a great punch to land here at the end of the book, Father.
5: Well, thanks. I think it should scare you.
0: A little bit.
5: This call to perfect holiness. I mean, Jesus does say, be perfect, even as thy Holy Father is perfect, right? But to everyone, and then there are these quotes like, everyone to whom much is given, of him much will be required. And these things scare me even. But it's also kind of thrilling because it means that we're so important and loved. And besides that, we have the whole church behind us, all the sacraments and saints and everything.
0: Well, thanks so much, Father Augustine Weta. You can find his book, Humility Rules, and go through it and get some perspective in the middle of all the noise that's coming from the outside and often from the inside about who you are and what you mean. 17 past, we're back right after this.
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1: New York Archbishop Ronald Hicks celebrated a memorial mass at St. Patrick's Cathedral in New York City last night as the nation marks 25 years since the 9/11 terror attacks. Meanwhile, later today, this evening, in fact, Archbishop Timothy Broglio of the Archdiocese of the Military Services will celebrate another memorial mass, this one in Washington, D.C. And the president and a lot of former presidents will be marking the 25th anniversary today of 9/11.
0: 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Would love to know where you were and maybe what role the events of 9/11 played in your own faith journey. I was just Looking at a note from a friend of mine, Tony, who actually was at our banquet, and he's a pilot, and he knew people who were, you know, on those planes, and he actually was not back in the church when that happened, and you know, mentioned to me, and in our online community, the Coming Home Network, that that was a moment that helped him think: is the Christianity I'm a part of adequate to answer what I see happening here? Yeah, I'm sure that many of you have had moments like that connected to 9/11 or some other tragedy. Let us know. 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It's 21 past.
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13: This is Father Rob Jack with a Marian Thought. One of the many titles given to Mary is Gate of Heaven. This image applies to Mary in two ways. In God's divine plan, he chose a lowly maiden from Nazareth to be the portal through which the Son of God comes into the world. At the same time, Mary is the gateway that leads to life with her Son. It is true that there are many ways to Christ, but as Catholics we believe the surest way is through Mary. She is not only the gate, but the gatekeeper. She intercedes for us to her Son, that we may enter heavenly life with him. Bishop Sheen understood this image well when he wrote that when he died, the words he hoped to hear from Jesus were these: "My mother has spoken well of you." As we approach the Lord, let us ask Mary to speak well of us, so that with her help we may share in God's glory. Mary, Gate of Heaven, pray for us.
1: Courtney Brown back with us now on the Sunrise Morning Show. He's executive director of the Ruah Woods Institute. 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
14: Good morning.
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14: Thursday night, doors open, 5:45. Program starts 6:45. We have Bishop Earl Fernandez from Columbus, who is going to be our keynote speaker, talking about this idea of guardians of the gift. And specifically, what Ruah's mission is to help everyone understand that and know they're a gift from God. So we call it the Ruah way, which is knowing you're a gift from God. And when we can have, imagining having students, specifically with our outreach to schools and parishes and families, just kids knowing they're a gift from God and what that would mean if they could see that and for the future of the church and for their vocations and living out holy lives. So all of our resources, everything that we do points to helping people be able to help kids do that. And specifically that night, we're going to hear Bishop Earl's thoughts on that. And his particular diocese has implemented our curriculum across every school, and that's nice. K-12, which is so some of the fruits that are coming out of there. We'll hear a little bit about the work that Ruah is doing and how Bishop Earl has promulgated that in his own diocese or whatnot. So we'll hear about that. And then also how we can come together and build the kingdom of God, you know, the kingdom of God here on earth towards all these initiatives that, you know, the world so desperately needs help with. So especially human dignity, as we know that that's kind of a major theme that our current Holy Father is continually in the press right now. So, yeah, so it's a night. It's going to be at the Sharonville Convention Center this next Thursday night. Doors open at 5:45. Event starts at 6:45. And you can get tickets at ruahwoodsinstitute.org.
1: And, of course, Rural Woods Institute is linked in the show notes at sunrisemorningshow.com. In case you don't know how to spell RUA, R-U-A-H. And, Courtney, I think that might be a nice thing to talk about for a moment. What does RUA mean, and how does that play into this mission that you're talking about in understanding our identity and the gift that we are?
14: Sure. Yeah, so the word RUA is a Hebrew word. So in Genesis 1:4, when the formless void, the Spirit of God, so RUA means Holy Spirit. So the Spirit of God gives light to this formless void. So he calls it, JBT calls it the RUA Elohim. He mentions this in one of his documents. But that same breath, the Spirit of God, which the Holy Spirit is the love between the Father and the Son, and that Spirit is what's breathed into us as human beings. So if you think about it, the Spirit that we're given is the gift exchange between the love of the Father and the Son. So that RUA is that understanding that we're made to be a gift, which is in God's community, in his self-giving of himself, which then leads to our understanding that we're made in that gift and we're meant to be a gift given to others. So this lens of self-gift, that's our being, that's what's breathed into us. So when we think of RUA, and that's where our namesake comes in, that's why when I mentioned before, our mission is to bring that forth and to give resources and help parents to allow that to be in their home, help teachers in the classroom, catechists in their whatever way, family catechesis, whatever it is, just trying to give resources to be able to help you guys, everyone, be able to do that for their own children too as well. And it starts with us. We need to ourselves allow that breath to continue, that gift of the Spirit, the life of the Holy Spirit, to come into our lives to understand that gift and be a gift to others as well.
1: This theme of restoring identity and reclaiming the human story, I was thinking, like, how can we even restore an identity if we don't know that we have that identity in the first place, which I think is the case with so many young people. I mean, we say young people because that's who your mission is focused on particularly, but so many in this world today don't even understand their identity, which is why reclaiming the human story is so important, right, Courtney? I mean, this in this world of artificial intelligence now built on top of all of the revolutions that we've seen in the past several hundred years since the Industrial Revolution, what it means to be a human person is so distorted.
14: Yes. What the heavy emphasis in modern Western culture on science as the authority, the idea of science, if it can't be proven or empirically shown, it has no value, or it's either false or fake, kind of rid the idea of the power of story in general. But as you know, story is how we learn, story is how we know, and story is how we frame our identity. I know I've shared this with before, but I think it's Sartre, John Paul Sartre, who was an atheist and existentialist, but he essentially said the ego is a whole narrative we play in our mind in order to deal with our fears. So he just, even in him, for someone that as an atheist understood the power of narrative. And we have a story. We have a human story. God himself created us, breathed life into us. And that story carries weight for the rest of, obviously, eternity. It's how our faith started. It's why Christ became man, took on a body to tell us more about this story. So reclaiming that in our own hearts and in our minds and in our prayer reflection is so important.
1: So important. Thank you so much, Courtney Brown. You can find the RUA Woods Institute linked at sonrisemorningshow.com. 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It's time for news. New York Archbishop Ronald Hicks celebrated a memorial mass last night at St. Patrick's Cathedral in New York City. as the nation marks 25 years since the 9/11 terror attacks that brought down the World Trade Center. In his homily, the Archbishop said healing takes time. Hope is eternal.
15: Important to say what hope is.

0: focuses on today. Hope says that God is with us today. God is with us in the good times and the bad. God is with us in the ups and the downs. God is with us in our moments of celebration and in our moments of grieving. Hope is knowing that God is walking with us. We are never alone. We are never abandoned. God is with us, and through it all, God leads us to eternal life.
1: Meanwhile, Archbishop Timothy Broglio of the Archdiocese of the Military Services will be celebrating a Mass this evening in Washington, D.C. at the National Shrine. Bishop Mark Bartchak of Altoona Johnstown will join other religious leaders at a memorial service at the Flight 93 National Memorial in Shanksville, Pennsylvania this morning. That ceremony begins at 8:30 a.m. Eastern Time. The president of the U.S. Bishops Conference, Archbishop Paul Coakley, released a statement this week ahead of today's anniversary, saying, quote, "As we prayerfully remember the tragedy of September 11, 2001, I invite all Catholics to join me in prayer for the victims taken from us in acts of unjustifiable violence 25 years ago at the World Trade Center, the Pentagon, and in rural Pennsylvania. In a special way," he said, "we lovingly embrace in prayer the victims' families and friends who still mourn the irretrievable loss of their loved ones on that day. We also remember the first responders and emergency workers, so many who gave their lives in selfless acts of courage." He said, "amid that terrible day and the dark hours of fear and uncertainty that followed, we must also remember that our faith lifted us up and sustained us. As a nation, we found ourselves turning to God in prayer and looking to our faith with a new intensity and sense of unity." He said, "as we pray for our nation's continued healing, for the souls of all those lost on that day and the comfort of their families, let us implore the Holy Spirit to conform us increasingly into the image of Jesus, the Prince of Peace, and together build a civilization of love and universal fraternity." End quote. President Trump will be at the Pentagon today for a 9/11 observance ceremony marking 25 years since the attacks. Mark Mayfield has the story.
2: He'll be joined by Secretary of War Pete Hegseth in honor of the 184 people killed when hijacked American Airlines Flight 77 crashed into the building. Vice President J.D. Vance, former Presidents Biden, Obama, George W. Bush, and Bill Clinton will attend the 9/11 commemoration at Ground Zero in New York City. The event honors the over 2,600 people who died when hijacked American Airlines Flight 11 and United Airlines Flight 175 crashed into the Twin Towers of the World Trade Center. Transportation Secretary Sean Duffy will be at the 9/11 Memorial in Shanksville, Pennsylvania. That honors the 44 people who died while fighting the hijackers of United Flight 93, forcing them to crash it into a field, stopping an attack on Washington, D.C. I'm Mark Mayfield.
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5: The Baltimore Catechism asks, what should we do after Holy Communion? After Holy Communion, we should spend some time in adoring our Lord and thanking Him for the graces we have received, and in asking Him for the blessings we need. After communion, we should

0: shouldn't be checking our email on the phone or leaving the church. St. John Vianney once saw a person leaving Mass after having just received communion, and so he sent two altar boys with candles out after that person. And the person turned around and said, "Well, what is this all about?" St. John Vianney replied, "You are a living tabernacle, and Jesus is within you, and so the candles go wherever Jesus goes." What a good reminder for us, then, that after we receive Holy Communion, we are to pray and to thank the Lord. Try to shut our eyes for a second and lift up our minds and hearts to our God and to recognize the great gift we have been given in the Eucharist. Then we are better able to keep the faith until death. Reflecting on the Baltimore Catechism, I'm Dominican Father Ezra Sullivan.
1: Sunrise Morning Show continues. We're a production of Sacred Heart Radio in Cincinnati and coming to you through the EWTN Global Catholic Radio Network. I'm Matt Swaim, joined now by Andrew Pettiprin, and you know him from the Space Salvi Institute. He also wrote a book called The Faith Unboxed, and we get to talk a little bit about some of our memories of 9/11 and what Pope Leo has had to say about human dignity in light of some of that. Andrew, good morning.
2: Good morning, Matt.
1: So were you in formation for ministry on September 11th, 2001? Was that where you were yet in your trajectory?
2: No, I wasn't, Matt. I actually had just graduated from college, from my undergraduate institution, the University of Pittsburgh, and I was at home with my family in Florida, and I was preparing to move to England for my first stint of graduate study before I was even an Anglican, actually, or before
1: Yeah, so you still would have been an evangelical at the time.
2: Yeah, but actually I was kind of like I was kind of wondering what I was at that time, Matt. I had been an evangelical, and I was not really very happy with that life, with that world. And so I was, being a young man, sort of, having graduated from college, figuring out what comes next, I was at kind of the most, almost kind of the most vulnerable moment of my whole life when 9/11 happened. I was 21 years old, and, I felt like my whole life was ahead of me, and then this catastrophic thing happened in the life of our country and the life of the world, and it has completely shaped my life ever since, as I'm sure it has yours.
1: Yeah, well, I was a senior at Asbury College, and finishing up a degree in media communications, and had taken a whole bunch of media theory classes, and in the midst of everything else, and the way that day changed how we consume media, how media is reported, was massive for me. And I, too, was at a kind of an interesting and vulnerable theological place in my life. I was playing all those Christian punk rock bands because I was dissatisfied both with what the world was offering me as the solutions to make me happy and with the kinds of things that were being offered in evangelicalism. And, I mean, maybe this was the case for you. I've talked to a number of people over at the Coming Home Network who this was a major pivotal moment for their conversion because for a lot of people, we knew that we needed to pray. But beyond that, the Christianities we were involved in didn't seem to have either an adequate answer to what this is and how we deal with it, or perhaps they rushed immediately to kind of like, their deep American roots, right? There was this, so many Christian denominations are rooted in America. They were founded in America. There was no kind of way to look outside of that to see a bigger picture of any of this and how it fits in the question of suffering. You couldn't see past your own sort of lenses in this. And this was a big frustrating moment for me and very formative in my journey to the Catholic faith.
2: Yeah, it was for me too, Matt. I mean, I think, so many people were driven to their knees in prayer that day. But a lot of people sort of as the, as time progressed thereafter, we tried to kind of, as it were, get back to normal. And a lot of people sort of got up from their knees and then didn't know what to do. I was like you. I mean, as I said, I was in this transition phase and I was moving to England. It was all very bizarre, to be honest with you, because I couldn't even get to the airport because the airports were closed. I mean, it was literally like days before I was supposed to go move to a foreign country. It was wild for me. But the first thing I did, truly, and I've written about this in a couple of different places, but the first thing I did when I got to England was I went to my college chapel which was an old Anglican building in Oxford, and I began to explore the life of prayer there. And that, you know, thanks be to God, came to full fruition when I came into full communion with the Catholic Church years later. But, you know, I was able to kind of find a way to express what I was feeling and what we were all going through in the life of the world through Christian community.
1: Well, I'm just going to say it loud and proud, Andrew Pettiprin. I am indeed proud to be an American. I am glad.
2: Sure.
1: I've been a few different places in the world, and there's nowhere else that I would ever want to leave to set up permanent residence. This is the, as far as I'm concerned, this is the greatest country in the world. That we've only been around like 250 years. And so there's only so much that we can know. And I think that one of the things that I found in the Catholic Church is that the Catholic Church is a very old lady, and she has seen a lot of things. And to dip into that well and to be part of a patrimony that has experienced plagues and famines and revolutions and sieges and mass martyrdoms was just so helpful to me in understanding how do we look at bad things when they happen in our world. There was no well like that to draw from in my evangelical tradition.
2: Yeah. Yeah, everything seems so present and so, you know, so now in different expressions of Christianity, you know, and especially when you're a young person, you don't have a sense of kind of what has come before. And, you know, whatever is going on right then does seem to have a kind of all importance to it. But that's not going to get you through life. I mean, you have to have something that is rooted in something deeper. And you know, one of the crises of our day today is just like a kind of, I like to call it a lack of metaphysics. I mean, basically a lack of understanding of the deep spiritual grounding of everything. And, you know, for better or for worse, and it took me a while to figure out exactly what it all meant, but on September 11th, 2001, I really came alive to the idea that, you know, even an act of terrorism, maybe especially an act of terrorism, was something rooted in some kind of like, you know, frankly, sort of ancient, timeless kind of spiritual war that every age finds itself kind of figuring out how to fight in some way. And I don't mean that in the kind of physical fight, but I mean just in the sense that the world is sort of always tumultuous and we are always trying to figure out how Christ is king amid all of it.
1: Yeah, absolutely. Well, and again, there are different ways to talk about this and different perspectives. And, you know, you and I were kind of the same age around 9/11. There were people who experienced 9/11, though, who had also experienced the assassinations of JFK and Martin Luther King Jr., right? Or, you know, there were people around on 9/11 who had also experienced Pearl Harbor, right?
2: Yeah.
1: That's how long ago it was. And yet there are people who have come after who never experienced 9/11 but have experienced COVID, right? Or did watch Charlie Kirk die on the internet, right?
2: Yeah,
1: so
2: right.
1: There's always going to be something that we've got to figure out. How does my faith speak to this? And, you know, 9/11 got the attention of everybody because it was the seminal moment. I think before that, maybe it would have been something like the Challenger disaster, which I watched on, you know, screen as a first grader, happen in real time. But these tragedies really do make us think about, like, who are we? Like, where are we going? Where is God? I mean, this is, you know, C.S. Lewis refers to pain as God's megaphone, and I think that 9/11 really highlights that.
2: Yeah, I think that's absolutely right. And, you know, to segue to Pope Leo's teaching this week about human dignity, I mean, this is one of these principles where if you keep this in your sights, and this is just such an important basis of how we think about everything as Catholics, you know, if you think to yourself that, you know, a human being is created in the image and likeness of God, then, it then is such a reminder of how to navigate our differences with each other, our troubles, our concerns or whatever. And on a day like 9/11, the reason it's so revolting and just so formative is that it was such an assault on human dignity, you know, that, you know, to kill people you don't even know. I mean, obviously, to kill someone you know is also a
1: civilians you don't even know, right? Yeah.
2: Yeah. I mean, it is the ultimate disregard of human dignity, right, to do something like that. And as Catholics, as Christians, we stand up against that and say, you know, we're not really sure how all these other systems of belief work necessarily, but we do know that, you know, for a couple thousand years now, there have been great people that we look to, the saints, and a great tradition that we get to inhabit that says we don't do that sort of thing. We are, you know, our differences with each other are not solved by senseless violence. And I know it may sound naive, you know, but it is ultimately a message of hope and joy, you know, or joy and hope, which is ultimately the translation of Gaudium et Spes, this document from Vatican II that Pope Leo is telling us about.
1: Yeah. And again, it's joy and hope that will sustain you. Hate will only drive you into hell.
2: That's right. So,
1: well, Andrew Pettiford, we got the Space Salvi Institute linked at sunrisemorningshow.com. Thanks for sharing this morning and have a wonderful day.
2: Thanks, Matt. You too.
1: All right. It is 14 till. We're back after this.
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4: Back with us now on the Sunrise Morning Show is Father Hezekias Carnazzo from the Institute of Catholic Culture. Good morning, Father.
7: Good morning, Annie. Such a blessing to be with you and your listeners today.
4: It is a blessing to have you back, and quite a set of readings that we have, considering that we're talking about them on 9/11. But, of course, 9/11 is not a liturgical feast on the calendar, but looking ahead, on Monday, we have a feast on the liturgical calendar that is quite poignant in light of these readings. Don't you think, Father, the Feast of the Holy Cross?
7: Oh, absolutely. This whole theme of mercy and forgiveness, ultimately the theme of love, is what the Church is asking us to look at through the lens of the cross.
4: So take us to the book of Sirach here, the reading coming from Sirach chapter 27 and bridging us into chapter 28. Wrath and anger are hateful things, yet the sinner hugs them tight. Remind us about the book of Sirach and how this reading fits into that book.
7: Yeah, Sirach was, for the Jews of the time, this is post-Babylonian exile, in which the Old Testament church is struggling to remain united, remain faithful in a time of oppression, to foreign oppression in Jerusalem and in the Holy Land, in which the Persians and the Greeks and the Romans are over them. But ultimately, this text is written as a kind of a moral guide during that time of pagan influence. It's the grandson of the author that ends up translating this into Greek for the Jews living in Alexandria in Egypt, away from the temple, again, tempted by the pagan surroundings. And it's a moral catechetical text encouraging the people remain faithful to the Lord, and how it is that they live differently than those around them.
4: So talk about the theme of mercy in this particular reading.
7: Well, it's a theme which we need to go back to really the beginning. Mercy, as Pope Francis said, is love in action. We oftentimes think of, oh, we have to love our neighbor. Well, how do you love your neighbor? How do you love the other person in your life? So oftentimes we're tempted to be judge, jury, and executioner of the other in my life when we see their faults. But the Christian is called to something more. The Jew, the Old Testament church, is called to something more, and that is to live in the image and likeness of God, who is love. And in our current fallen state, love takes on the form of forgiveness for the other who is objectively at fault, objectively weak, objectively sick, and we are called to see something in them, and that is what God has actually made them to become, rather than, as they say, judge, jury, and executioner, a healer in the image and likeness of our heavenly physician, a healer in their life to help the other grow into everything God wants them to be.
4: And so we head to the gospel, Matthew chapter 18, this coming right on the heels of what we read last week when Jesus is talking about when a brother sins against you and going and telling him his fault. And if he doesn't repent, then bringing someone along with you and then bringing it to the church. And now Jesus answering a question from Peter, Lord, if my brother sins against me, how often must I forgive? As many as seven times? And Jesus goes on to tell the parable known as the parable of the unjust servant. But I know you've got a different title for that same parable.
7: We always look at this guy like, what a worthless, what a terrible guy who is forgiven of his debt and then goes and throttles the guy, throws him into jail, the person who's in debt to him. But I like to look at this in a quite different way, and that is as a merciful king, the king who actually forgives this guy's debt when the person cries out and asks for forgiveness, and when basically all of this guy's life is indebted. He has nothing. He's indebted. He's enslaved to the king, and yet the king forgives him and gives him his life back. And this is so important. The number seven. There's a correlation between the Hebrew alphabet and numbers. The word seven in Hebrew shares a common root with the word for covenant or oath. And, of course, in a covenant, two are joined together. In a marriage covenant, the man and woman become one flesh. And so this is all about communion. Love is all about communion. Mercy is all about communion. And this brings us then back not only to the post-Babylonian exile time period with Sirach, but ultimately to the Book of Genesis and God's desire to be in communion with us and our hopeful desire to be in communion with him and therefore live in his image after likeness and have communion with one another. Jesus has come to restore us to paradise. And that is a matter of restoration of relationships because we're made in the image and likeness of the one who is relationship from all eternity, the Father, Son, and Holy Spirit.
4: And I mean, what a reading to get here as we look ahead to the Feast of the Holy Cross on this anniversary of the 9/11 attacks.
7: Oh, yeah. This is all given to us in the Feast of the Holy Cross in light of what is coming now. We've been talking about Pentecost a lot over the weeks, Annie, over the last months. But now what comes into view is the nativity of our Savior, which the church sees through the lens of the cross, this total self-giving love, this total humbling of oneself in both of these mysteries of the cross and the nativity come together liturgically in the church. And then we're challenged now, like you said, how do you forgive someone who does such a horrific thing like we see today, 9/11? What do you do? Some illnesses, some sicknesses, some demons, some evil can only be driven out through prayer and fasting. And I think with the cross before us, we can ask ourselves that question. Are we willing to pray and to fast for our enemies? Mm-hmm. Are we willing to pray and fast for those that have done evil to us, so that they might be restored to everything God wants them to be. They stop doing what they're doing, and communion can be restored between us.
4: We've been talking to Father Hezekias Carnazzo, and Father, I know you've just released the new curriculum year ahead at the ICC. How can listeners find it?
7: I'm holding it in my hands right now. The whole plan for the entire year is laid out. Come to our website. You're going to see it there. All the plans we have, all the upcoming events. Bishop Connolly's coming back. We're focusing upon the land and of teachings of Fulton Sheen this coming year. It's going to be such an awesome time. Everything's free of charge. InstituteofCatholicCulture.org.
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12: This is Franciscan Media's Saint of the Day for September 11th. Today we celebrate Saint Cyprian. Change and upheaval swirled around this 3rd century bishop who died a martyr. Cyprian lived at a time when persecution of the church was at a high point. In response, many Christians acted out of fear and lapsed in the practice of their faith by sacrificing to idols. In an effort to protect their lives, others claimed that they had done so. How and whether to reinstate those Christians became the burning question of the day. It caused great controversies, but also helped the church progress in its understanding of the sacrament of penance. Cyprian took a middle course. He proposed that those who had actually sacrificed to idols should receive the Eucharist only at death. As for those who had only claimed they had sacrificed, he recommended that they could return to the church after a period of penance. Because of his stance on how to handle heretics and schismatics, Cyprian fell out of favor with Pope Stephen I. The Bishop of Carthage was exiled by the emperor, but he refused to leave his city, insisting that the people should have the witness of his martyrdom. He died in 258. There's more about the saints along with inspiration and Catholic resources at our website, saintoftheday.org. From Franciscan Media, this has been Saint of the Day.
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15: 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This is Dr. Tom Curran's The Faith and Family Friday program, and I'm joined by my lovely wife, Carrie. Carrie, how are you? You're busy over there.
17: I'm doing great. I'm looking at the weather.
15: You're looking at the weather. It's hot. I can tell you the answer is hot. Whatever hot equals, it's hot.
17: It's wonderfully hot.
15: Wonderfully hot. Okay, great. Is that an actual range? Is there a range? A certain humidity range, a certain heat, and then there's a UV index. Is that part of wonderfully hot?
17: Yes, it's all good. And the humidity is low. So.
15: Humidity is low. That's, yeah. I didn't really get that. Just how the dry heat or whatever, you know, it's a thing. Humidity, growing up in Boston, the humidity was horrific. But that's nothing compared to some parts of the country. Anyways, that's not what we're here to talk about. We are, in a certain sense, we want to talk about that, you know, the different, not different geographic states and heat, but at different stages in marriage, Carrie, there are different qualities that people have identified, research has identified as the most important or more important qualities that people are seeking in a spouse. I thought that was really fascinating. So we have a bunch of stages of marriage and qualities that we're going to go through. And then there is some Q&A that we're going to have as well. What the questions are, I don't know. You know the questions. Carrie has a surprise list of questions, and I get to be on the spot. I'm so used to putting people on the spot. I think it's probably good for me to be put on the spot.
17: Definitely.
15: Definitely. Yeah, you're concurring. Is that a good discernment? Yeah, so today we're going to have it's going to be a fun program. I think it'll also be insightful because I think of how many times our kids have talked about this as they're approaching marriageable age, what they want to seek in their spouse. So it'll be fun to dig into this at different stages as well. All right, we're going to dive in.
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15: In the name of the Father, and the Son, and the Holy Spirit. Amen. Lord, I come before you who are our Father, before whom every father in heaven and on earth and every family in heaven and on earth takes its name. We look to you to be our merciful, faithful Father because of Jesus. And it's in his holy name we ask that your Spirit, the Spirit of the living God, would fall afresh on us. It would stir within us. And bless all those who are listening. Bless all those marriages at different stages in their lives, Lord. I just ask that you would bless each and every person who is listening that is associated with a marriage, that they would be blessed at their point of need, that they would be revived, restored, rescued, and rejuvenated, made young again, Lord, in their married lives. So just may the grace of the sacrament shine forth. Thank you for the gift of family, Lord. We make this prayer in Jesus' holy name. Amen.
17: Amen.
15: In the name of the Father, and the Son, and the Holy Spirit. Amen. Carrie, just as a simple lead-in, our daughter Mary Grace, not Mary Grace, Mary Catherine, she works at Lifetime in an athletic country club. I think that's how they sold it to us. Yeah, really, it's, I don't know, what do you even call it? It's not a gym, but there's a gym there. Anyways, she works there, and it's this like really cool vibe that's going on. And she had a team meeting, and they had all the workers that were there. And the manager was saying, look, you have to remember this. All of the club members, the number one reason they're coming here is community. So you have to talk to them, look them in the eye, ask them a question, ask them how they're doing. We want to foster this sense of family, this sense of community. And that's at a health club. There, Lifetime, right? And when I think about Lifetime, I think about eternal Lifetime and the idea of family. That's how we're made in the image of God, who's this blessed Trinity, three persons in one God. He made us a family to be this community of life and love, right? After the image of God. And I think that something like that's happening in our own family next week because of you. So really, it's your family, and I just get to be a tag on, is this family reunion.
17: Yeah, we're going to Anderson Island, and this year we have two big wedding celebrations that we are doing to honor my sister, who has been married to her husband for 50 years, and my other sister has been married to her husband for 40 years. And in planning it, we usually do a lot of games and activities at different parts of the reunion, and so we're going to be doing not the newlywed game, but the longlywed game, since they've been wed so long. And so I've been looking at some of the old replays on YouTube, and it's showing just how the game is played and kind of the goofiness of not just the questions, but how people answer them. And so in that spirit, it's great that we can actually look into what are the seasons of this long wedded life that we are in as well.
15: You just see tone of voice, Carrie. Long. Sounds like you're so carrying long. A cross or something. What the heck? That's we're only a mere 31, almost 32 years in now, and compared to what 40 and 50 is amazing, right? That's an incredible gift. And I love how all the work that you've done to make this family reunion be what it is. And it's really neat how that theme of marriage, it just emerged. And one of the things that emerged alongside it was, hey, we've got marriages at different stages. You're at the 40 and 50 years, we're at the 30 years, and then you have marriages that are much younger, right? Much younger, 10, 15 years. There's a kind of that gap, right, between the youngest who got married and the oldest kid who first got married. So there's a gap in there. So you have a whole swath of younger marriages, like 10 years and less. And it was a really interesting thing to try to come up with. Well, what are the questions that would be relevant to those different stages? And that led to, I wonder what different qualities are, because our kids are always talking about that. Not always, but they routinely are saying, well, what would you want in your spouse? What do they say? A must have, right?
17: Yes.
15: And versus others that are not. And so we said, let's dive in. Let's dive into this.
17: So qualities you seek in each other when you're first dating, before marriage, what would those qualities? There are 10. What would you think are the top five, or what are five of the 10?
15: Well, I can say for you, the way I put it was, you had to love Jesus more than you loved me.
17: Nice.
15: So
17: they say it as, does he or she pray, not just believe in the Lord, but has an actual interior life that you can see, that's evident. And so, yeah, I think that would be the top.
15: I would say, I mean, I'm trying to think, did I even go out on a date with a woman that I didn't have strong confidence that they loved the Lord? I mean, really were in love with the Lord. And I can't even think there was, I can't even remember one.
17: Oh, I went out with a lot of guys. It's like, do you have tickets?
15: It's confession.
17: Tickets to the Mariner game. Sure, you want to go to the symphony? Sure, I'll go. No, it was just for fun. It wasn't to date them to get married. It was more like a someone on their arm, so to speak. Yeah. There was nothing happening. Let's just put it that way. Huh? You're like, is this the first time you've heard this?
15: No, but you've never put it like that before. That's so interesting. This is very revealing. I like this.
17: Going out as friends. Or, well, I wasn't even friends with them because I had really no interest in, I don't even know. I think I was bored. Okay, that was only for 1 month in my life. Okay, what else? Top 10 that you need to have before marriage.
15: I would say, well,
17: how do you know that this is the right one or this is a quality person?
15: Well, you know, I think I would say this. I want someone who is pursuing excellence, not pursuing excellence. It has this idea of pursuing an ideal. Right? I want someone who wants to live a heroic life. I'm just trying to think when I was dating. I was like, I didn't want someone who wanted to just hang around. I wanted someone who wanted to just go for the heights.
17: Yes.
15: Is that even on the list?
17: Number four. It says ambition versus contentment. Do they want to become something? And is it compatible with your becoming? Now, some people don't have that ambition or that hustle or that drive or that sense of mission, and they just don't live at that frequency. But then hopefully you find someone who's at your frequency, that you're compatible, just want to hang out.
15: Okay, so the last couple of days, I went out one-on-one with our 17-year-old and our 15-year-old daughters. And my 17-year-old revealed to me, Dad, all right, I want to reveal my plan after high school. I said, oh, great, what is it? Being wealthy. I'm like, Dad, wow. I'm going to have money. And I'm like, well, what are you going to do to get it? She said, I'm not clear on that yet. I don't think I need to go to college, though, to get money. I'm like, okay, well, we better work on that. And so, but it was like, well, why do you want that? And it was all the stuff that money opened up to her. Mm. And I'm like, I think she's hanging around with the wrong kids.
17: Yes. Well, hey, I'm just saying this list is actually really good. If you are trying to help your children discern if it's the right person in their lives.
15: Okay, well, let me come back to self-knowledge. That they need to have a sense of who they are. They need to. I have my own sense of identity. That they can bring that into the relationship.
17: That's not on here, but I think that's a really great one. I don't think
15: that's why I almost broke up with you.
17: What? Okay, let's move on. What's another one you think's on the list?
15: For me, it would be athletic or in shape.
17: Really?
15: Yeah.
17: Okay. Well, that's way down low. Physical attraction.
15: Okay.
17: So it just.
15: Oh, sorry. Oh, well, of course. Yeah, sorry. So, of course, yes, I would want to be physically attracted.
17: Okay,
15: yeah.
17: These are things we've talked about in the past. They are all on this list. Mm-hmm. How do you know, like, maybe this isn't the right one for me? What is, like, a red
15: selfish.
17: Flag?
15: Oh, my goodness. Self-centered. Even more than selfish is self-centered. Selfish means that they have a broken sense of their own, like, self-worth. They're needy. Like, okay. A neediness.
17: Those are more, like, character flaws. So none of the character flaws are in here.
15: Oh, okay.
17: How do you know that this person is genuinely a good person?
15: Their family.
17: Yes.
15: Where they come from.
17: Yes. So it's how they treat their own parents, their siblings. They say it's the single best predictor of how they'll treat you. It's how they treat their siblings and their parents.
15: Yes. Well, and how did I say that? I always said, treat this person the way you want to be treated. Like, I treat my father-in-law the way that I want my son-in-laws to treat me.
17: Yeah.
15: Okay. Remember I used to say that?
17: Yes.
15: Oh, that's so funny.
17: There's another one on here that's very similar that we always say before.
15: Sense of humor.
17: Okay.
15: That's... these are none of those features. Okay. How's the job?
17: Sound like me.
15: Okay.
17: King. How they treat or
15: who their friends are.
17: Yes.
15: Oh, yeah.
17: So a real good indicator is about character and who this person is who are their friends? Who are their best friends?
15: Oh, and how does that show up when we've gone to weddings of friends of ours, their kids are getting married, is who is in their wedding party? That is so revealing.
17: Goodness,
15: what did you marry?
17: No, I mean, you could sound like we're so judgy. Oh my goodness, should I raise my hand? I think there's a lot to be said about a couple. You're very vulnerable on your wedding day. You're like it's sitting in front of 100 people in your most intimate moment. And so there's a lot that you put out there. So I just give grace and just pray for them all. But they said, do they have friends who've known them a long time? And it's more about loyalty.
15: Yeah, like, loyalty, stability.
17: Yes.
15: Right, faithfulness. And just a capacity to make and keep commitments.
17: Now, what was my fear last week? We were having a conversation on our walk, and I said something to you, and you thought it was odd. I said, if one of our sons or daughters gets engaged, who are we going to invite to the wedding?
15: We have no friends.
17: Hey, guys, we are unstable. I said, I guess I'll invite my siblings, of course. But other than that, it doesn't feel like...
15: So if you're in the Boise area and you want a couple of Catholic friends, we're fun. We're enjoyable.
17: Wait, we do have friends. It's just that we've moved and then, you know, slowly time passes. But with social media, you can stay connected. Okay. What's another one that shows that they're compatible?
15: Why don't you just tell me instead for the rest of those? Because I want to move on to the next stage.
17: Okay, great. You mentioned this one. A sense of humor that survives stress. So it's not just humor. But when things get hard or difficult, they can laugh. And when the plan falls apart or...
15: So that's hilarity.
17: Yeah. Yeah. Yeah. And then another one I think is, how do you handle being wrong?
15: Oh, that's good. Yeah, absolutely. I would say it better than that. I would say, do you know how to reconcile?
17: Okay.
15: Do you know how to extend mercy? And do you know how to ask for mercy? That is huge. Because if a person knows how to ask for forgiveness, then they're not going to be super defensive. They'll be able to accuse themselves rather than try to rationalize the behavior.
17: And it's not going to get better from the age of 25.
15: Oh, my goodness.
17: I mean, as you get to 50, 55, it's stonewalling, shut down, wounds. It's never going to get better unless there's like a come to Jesus.
15: Well, it would have to be a breakdown. You'd have to have some kind of breakdown in the married life to be able to become more humble, right?
17: Yes.
15: So that is absolutely crucial, brothers and sisters. I see that's why you want to marry a Catholic. Right? Catholics ought to marry Catholics because of the access to confession. Where confession, you're disclosing and accusing yourself, you're receiving forgiveness. It is so fundamental because you learn how to then extend forgiveness to others.
17: Yes.
15: And so I think that is just so important to be able to do that. Well, Carrie, we've got like 10 more seconds
17: left. All right.
15: Anything
17: next
15: else
17: to
15: you
17: the,
15: want to say about
17: nope,
15: that other
17: we'll
15: stage?
17: Just jump into the early years before you have kids, when you're first married, all those great fights.
15: Oh, okay. Well, all right, great. So we're diving into this qualities that are wonderfully found before marriage. Now we're going to move into early marriage.
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15: 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Okay, so going from before marriage, like as you're looking at it now, what's the next actual stage?
17: When you're actually married. So these are some of the best fights we've had our early years. This is when you're trying to
15: fight a lot. I don't remember us fighting a lot.
17: I think we were strong about how we should do things in certain areas. And so trying to figure out how to refine each other and be unified. That should be a hint as to what happens in the early years. Again,
15: so
17: this is qualities.
15: Before you get married, ask, what do you think about the wife being obedient, right? Submissive.
17: All right. So this is when you actually, when you're newly engaged, you're lovey-dovey, there is not a lot of conflict. Otherwise, you would not get married.
15: Well, you get the honeymoon season.
17: So now you're the season of you are madly in love, you're enjoying the first years, but what happens in those years? And so this is... What are you seeking in the other in those first few years?
15: Oh, this is perfect for you. Oh, my goodness. I just feel like this is going to be Carrie all over. All right. If I had to talk about our actual lived experience of being married, I would say, number one, people who can economize, live on a budget, be responsible with money, something about that. It has to be on the list. Is that the first four things on the list?
17: Financial honesty is number four. Debt secrets, spending habits, the money conversation nobody wants. And I don't think that people don't have that when they're first engaged or falling in love, but it doesn't really come to the forefront because you're so in love and you're enjoying just the dating of it all, the excitement, that you really don't have the difficulties. Yeah,
15: you're much more living in the dream.
17: Yeah,
15: you're not grounded in the current reality.
17: You're in the dream. You're living in the dream because you've not yet committed to building a life together. And so then when that happens, then you have to get a little bit more serious about finances.
15: Well, I was talking to our 15-year-old yesterday about over coffee or whatever. And I'm like, so what do you see for yourself after, 10 years from now, right? And I'm like, well, there's probably a pretty good chance that you'll be married. Or she said, oh, no, I'm going to be married for sure and have a house, living in a house. I'm like, how are you paying for a house? She says, well, I'm saving right now. I'm like, you've had a job for 2 weeks. What do you mean you're saving for a house?
17: Beautiful.
15: Yeah.
17: Beautiful. I love it.
15: Yeah, but so sweet. It's already on her radar screen.
17: So we have a lot of teaching to do. Okay, what else, Dad?
15: I would say
17: some of our biggest fights, what were they about? Going up to Boston, when we take the 9-hour drive from D.C. to Boston and then returning home, navigating in-laws.
15: Wow.
17: Like, how do we see each other's families? How do we respect? How do we welcome, celebrate? Because as far as you want to see flaws, you're going to see flaws. As much as you want to celebrate and see the gift, you're going to see the gift. So just this basic being genuinely delighted in the in-laws and that, admiring each other's families, which we still work on.
15: Is that the royal we? Is that you and the mouse in your pocket?
17: Dad, you must know.
15: You know.
17: That when we start to talk about each other's families,
15: sure,
17: we put each other's best and hardest forward. Okay, something else in the early years that you really need, pre-kids.
15: Actually, I like that. I think that's worth digging into further. Well, just folks, think about it. Are you looking for the best? Are you seeing the gift? Like, especially of your in-laws, your mother-in-law, your father-in-law, if they're still alive, to really know how to honor them,
17: mm-hmm,
15: right? So, yes. Okay. Another thing. Well, let's see. What are you doing on the weekends? Are you planning events? Are you going places?
17: Oh, that's just your wife. Okay. Can you apologize first? So we already mentioned this in the first, mm-hmm, season of being together, but this is where you're not, you can't just break up. You are married. So now you really have to know how to not just apologize, but who's going to apologize first?
15: Mm-hmm.
17: Who's going to be the bigger person? And, even to this day, and that's what's so interesting is we've been doing this for so many years, and you kind of fall into or navigate it quicker. I think we get out of it faster when we have a disagreement. And when I say a disagreement, I mean like something where I need to apologize to you. Never you to me, because
15: thank you, Jesus. It's worked. It's funny.
17: Actually, in the first years, we can test like a few hours to a few. Have we ever been in a fight for more than in the first few years for more than a few days? I don't think
15: a few days. I don't even remember when that lasted that long.
17: Okay.
15: I would say this, that you are better at taking the initiative to seek to reconcile.
17: Because I'm not as proud.
15: Because you're not as proud. When we have the bigger conflict. Like if we have an actual argument about something and we're angry.
17: And I think that is also what they say. The number one thing in this is your willingness to fight fair. I think your willingness to maintain the dignity and the respect and the worthiness of the partner and see them as your friend, as your brother or sister in Christ. Because now you are at the place where we're married, but you're able to dig in and now your spouse is more revealed, more vulnerable. You know more about who they are, living with them day to day, that you can really get in there and do some damage. You can cover some big logs.
15: So
17: throw some heaping logs.
15: Okay, so what you just said was that what I was going to say, that the gift that I brought to the marriage is that You've been quicker in the bigger things to come and say, I'm so sorry, forgive me. I'm better at veiling day to day.
17: Amen. We should have that at the first one. Marry someone who can veil.
15: Veil. This is a von Balthasar term, and this has to do with the idea of truth is disclosure. Truth is something coming out into the open that was hidden. It's the essence that appears. And what von Balthasar says is that in love, the person who has the eyes of love looking upon the beloved is able to not only unveil the beauty and truth and goodness of the person who's there, but is able to veil the broken expressions, the false realities that that person, the beloved, might be presenting. And it's a beautiful way of, he's saying, you don't give it any oxygen. You don't give it any air.
17: So true.
15: You don't give it any light and it'll wither. And so that truth that I read back in, I don't know, 30 some odd years ago, I have constantly been praying that in that reality. So I think that would be more of a gift that I have is veiling.
17: Yes.
15: And then being able in the smaller things to even unspoken, I forgive you. But in the bigger things, you're better than I am.
17: But you're better at when you make it easy for me to apologize first because there's so much trust.
15: I'm in the corner crying. No. In the ball.
17: Because I know how receptive and open and trustworthy you are. Yeah.
15: Oh, you don't feel like you'll get rejected from me if you come and ask.
17: You've made it very easy to apologize first. That's why I probably apologize first. I'm like, oh, I wounded him bad. I better do this. I better step up.
15: I've never heard that before. That's so interesting. No, not
17: the,
15: that.
17: The last one on this, which is part of the first one, is do they find you funny? Now, it already mentioned in the first part, humor, a sense of humor.
15: I'm going to up the game on that one. Okay. There's something way better than do you find them funny? It's do you enjoy them?
17: Okay. Yes.
15: Right? Don't I say that's one of my constant refrains. So much better.
17: Why don't you fix all of this and put it out there as a document? There's about five on here I would fix, but go ahead. Yes. Yeah. Do you take enjoyment in each other?
15: And yeah. I enjoy you.
17: Want to be together, want to hang out.
15: I think husbands, it's a beautiful phrase to say to your wife, I enjoy you. It has a freshness to it. It's different than saying I love you, which can be so generalized that it can lose some of its punch and power. But to say I enjoy you means it's like I delight in you. I actually like you. It's not just that I love you, but I like you. And I like how you're showing up. So I enjoy you. And that is often said with a smile, which is also associated with laughter. So the idea of humor is way more than funny. And that the idea of enjoyment is way more than laughing. So,
17: all right. And then the last one I would add is your domestic competence. So this is when we're first learning to cook and clean and fix things. Who calls the plumber? Who fixes or puts together?
15: Who doesn't call the plumber and just fixes it himself, right?
17: But it's just this kind of early years, this is what you start to learn about each other. I don't think it's a break it or make it kind of deal. It's just on here that this is what you're going to be undergoing.
15: Yeah. I failed my oldest daughter yesterday. She reached out and said, yeah, I need some kind of coolant filter. And I'm like, it sounds like I'm trying to figure it out. Like it wasn't just a diagnosis. It was like, oh, she went to one of those oil change places. And they're thinking this is their perfect center of the bullseye victim is a 26 year old woman.
17: Going to get your car fixed as a victim, which is probably a problem.
15: No, it's a terrible thing that they look at people who are vulnerable and they'll say, oh, we'll be happy to change your air filter. Look at it. Look how dirty it is. And we'll change it for $25. Well, I'm like, I'll go across the street. I'll get it for $4. I'll open up the hood. I'll unscrew one thing. I'll take out the old one. I'll put the new one in. And you want to charge $25 for that? That's robbery. It's not right.
17: I know,
15: they
17: but
15: take advantage. They take advantage of the powerless woman who's like, I don't know what to do.
17: So what happened with Mary Grace?
15: I said, Mary Grace, don't do it. Look at it. And she says, too late. She was in the car texting me.
17: That's all right. You'll have to learn.
15: Oh, I surrender.
17: Okay. So
15: the
17: next two sections are when you're raising your kids, what are the qualities you seek in each other? And then when you become empty nesters / retirement.
15: Yeah. Okay, so for me, this goes back to the joy that what I would be seeking in a parent is someone who will surrender their joy for their kids' joy. So it's self-sacrificial. That's where the sacrificial love aspect, the self-donative aspect of married love really shows up, is that I invest my best time, energy, and attention into forging my kids to be as happy, healthy, holy, and flourishing as they can. I don't know. That doesn't show up on the list anywhere.
17: Well, not to that degree, but I think this one, the third one, is willingness to do the invisible work.
15: Oh, yeah.
17: And the next one is patience under sleep deprivation, but just patience –

0: exhausting.
1: I wasn't exhausted. The funny thing, when I look back, I don't know how I had that energy, but I wanted to take them all to the fair, to the football games, to the events, to the
0: It was a
1: fireworks.
0: spectacle. You were a
1: I was
0: walking spectacle.
1: constantly going places with all of them. And obviously they helped each other with the buddy system, but it wasn't like I sat home and was exhausted. I was like, let's go have fun. Like, let's go. Let's take the show on the road.
0: Well, yeah, it's exhilarating and exhausting.
1: You were
0: Okay,
1: exhausted.
0: we're up against a break. Back in a minute.
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0: 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Okay, so we're walking through stages of marriage and the different qualities. It's fascinating that you're in the furnace of married life and you're walking the journey, and there are certain qualities that are going to emerge as more prominent and important along the way. So we're now in the sacrificial stage here. And
1: they call it the trenches.
0: In the trenches. Okay,
1: the trenches,
0: cool.
1: which
0: Love
1: is,
0: it.
1: that's actually
0: So
1: how it felt.
0: what's the category specifically we're
1: So
0: speaking
1: just
0: we're doing?
1: qualities you want in your husband and wife that you seek in each other when you're in the trenches with a lot of kids.
0: Okay, got it.
1: Are things that you want to value.
0: Yeah, I would say this. I would say, well, I want to come back around to unselfishness. Give me one.
1: Okay, sure. Protect couple time.
0: Oh.
1: That you continue to have date nights or time together to reset, to plan.
0: I've never heard that before. No one has ever said that. Here's the funny thing.
1: No, this is a funny thing. I just met with a family here and the parents went away for 9 days. We're talking like an 8-month-old and a 2-year-old. I thought, how did they get away for 9 days? I would never. I got away for 9 hours. I was thrilled with 9 hours. That was like a huge win. But it feels like nowadays these youngins, they want like a whole week off, and so the
0: They
1: grandparent
0: need a me week.
1: and the grandparents, I think, are happy to help. But that just seemed crazy to me. No, but just that you
0: The reason
1: value.
0: why I laughed,
1: No, go ahead.
0: I la I mean, I kind of said, oh, I've never heard that before, is that of course I've heard that, but there's such a difference and a discrepancy between hearing it and implementing it. And as much as we attempted to
1: Our
0: do
1: cup
0: date nights,
1: time was put the kids to bed, open a bottle of wine, and watch The Mentalist. It didn't get any better. That was as
0: That
1: good as
0: was,
1: it got.
0: yeah, you're right. That was probably it. Date night was like on those little computer screens
1: Yes,
0: watching
1: in the office,
0: some kind of show.
1: and that
0: Yeah.
1: was so sweet. And it was just a nice time to have to be together without all the kids and to just be able to. And we also would talk. And then early morning, you can get up early and talk and pray with whatever you do with your spouse. It doesn't have to be leaving the house to go on a quote unquote date. Although if we could get out of the house every other week, that was great for a few hours. But I don't think you ever or I ever held, we didn't hold each other back from getting time to reset or to recharge.
0: I'm such a what's the word? Obliger. I'm very much attuned to my kids and my family. I didn't put myself first. And so I did have a sensitivity to you though, like make sure you get out to get some time to, just go to a bookstore. That was kind of our default setting, was going to a bookstore while those big box bookstores were still around. And that was like a treat to be able to do that.
1: So something that a lot of wives might complain about is what in the home, husband, wife, kids, in the Catholic faith, spiritual leadership.
0: Oh, yeah, for sure.
1: So you would want a spouse that values the spiritual growth. You kind of have a shared
0: Yeah, it takes initiative.

0: Yeah. So
1: well,
0: to
1: and
0: get
1: like holds a standard, right? Like, hey guys, we're going to go to mass. We're going to pray a rosary. We're going to pray together just as a family.
0: Talk about faith things and do faith things and serve. Yes. Another thing on here that you might not, that's obvious, a united front. Like, do they back you up in front of the children or in disagree in private, or do you together parent in a unified way?
1: I think that that's something that we were generally good at, but when we when the temperature went up in the room, like when we faced a more of a conflict, and there were stresses and pressures inside one or both of us, it was harder to maintain that. And I don't think we were as intentional about like, hey, before we flow into these kind of conversations, can we just make an agreement? Right.
0: I think one of the things we disagreed about was with whether we'd have a baby in our bed, a newborn or a infant. And you were all about having the kids in the bed at night. And I was not. So that there are those kinds of conversations that couples will have to have about how do you navigate where we stand on how to parent. I mean, that's probably more logistical, but you could see how a husband and wife would be on the opposite ends of how late they stay up or bedtime routine or what kind of food you're giving them, snacks you're giving them, or are they allowed to, I mean, it could go on and on. So trying to navigate and work through that, it's just so clear that you need a unified front from the beginning. It helps.
1: But boy, that's a hard one. Like I think about like the way we dealt with that idea of the baby in the bed. You were like, just let the baby cry. She'll cry for however long she cries the first night. And then when she realizes we're not coming to get her, she'll eventually just, you know, quiet down and just will realize there's no use crying, go to sleep.
0: No, I just put like five kids in one bed. I said, you guys all have each other, dad and I.
1: No, and then we just had one kid and then two kids.
0: And that's a joke.
1: Oh, okay, got Jokey. It. But I couldn't stand it. I could not stand it.
0: You were right.
1: And then, but no, my problem was I would set the problem. I would create the problem because if they knew they cried long enough, I was going to come and get them. So I was wounding them.
0: I know. That's okay.
1: This is coming out.
0: All right. Empty nesters retirement. Yes. What are things you're looking for in your spouse? This is something you just said, but now it's this season.
1: Okay. I don't know. What did I say?
0: Willingness to date again, to plan events, to go out, to create, just kind of bring the creative energy, newness back to the marriage, because I think you've been married this long, you can fall into ruts. If you don't have a lot of like maybe financial ability to travel, it might feel a little disheartening. And now you're at the stage where you know each other really well, although there's always more to be uncovered. You can just take each other for granted. And so how do you bring that fresh kind of emotion, energy that you had when you were first dating or first married?
1: Well, it kind of feels like that's still in the future for us because we're empty nester age, but in 2 weeks, we're going to have 10, we're going to have 8 kids in our house.
0: Yes. All right.
1: You're right. You're absolutely right about the idea that you don't have to take the way that you have lived as the way that you're going to live.
0: Yes, that's actually a good way of saying it.
1: And that means even stretching to try something new, even if it's awkward, foreign, even if you're not going to be successful, just the attempt to do that, it's just like stretching, like using a new muscle.
0: Mm-hmm. This is something you also brought up just recently. You said, I really would like to sit down and we give each other a list.
1: Oh, yes.
0: So this sense of like shared vocation as far as where are we growing spiritually, physically, mentally, like how are we together sharing in caring for our bodies and our soul?
1: Mm-hmm. Yeah. And the way I put it, folks, if you really want to know, it was, it's like, I know that there are certain things Carrie wants from me that are really important to her, but maybe I don't value as much and vice versa. So I said, why don't we just come up with a whiteboard list? And you can just brainstorm and put them on there. And then we can just basically horse trade a little bit. Like, okay, let's prioritize them. And then say, oh, I'll make sure I do number one on your list as you do number one on my list.
0: No, we combine the last two. But it says share a purpose beyond the kids because now they've gone. But we don't have that right now. However, I do have this third one in retirement. It's contentment versus restlessness. And it's, who are we once the kids have left, once your job or you're achieving, or your sense of purpose is over? Like, how do you transition or pivot into
1: To meaning.
0: to meaning? Yes. And
1: Yeah.
0: I'm really struggling with that. Even though I have eight people coming home or living here, it still weighs on me. Like, what is, I don't know.
1: I would say it this way, that you are so accustomed because of the last 32 years of your life to find your sense of identity in our relationship, and then even more just because of the total level of commitment involved raising all of these kiddos, that all of a sudden, if that gets stripped away, now you stand alone before the Lord, or you stand alone before yourself looking in the mirror, and it's like, who are you? Who am I?
0: Yes.
1: And so that's a really big question. And I think it's important for folks to be able to have resources. Like, when I mean resources, I mean, here's a practice to do to help you become reflective about what's important to you and what's that sense of mission that God has.
0: For sure. I like that. The final one I'd say, there's a couple more, but legacy mindedness. Like, what are we leaving? How are we helping our kids, grandchildren? Handing down the faith. Now, we're not there yet, but I could see how that would be a bigger conversation once grandkids come into the picture.
1: And this is where I feel a bit torn, because when I think about legacy, legacy is earthbound. Like, what are we going to hand down to our kids that will allow them to live their lives here on earth, versus what am I doing to ensure that they have their eyes firmly fixed on heaven as the goal of their life on earth?
0: Say that again. That's good. I'll tweet that. No, that's so true, Tom, because you hear a lot of people talking about legacy, and it's like, yeah, but for what purpose?
1: Right.
0: To what end?
1: Well, and there are all kinds of places where we're going hiking and walking, and there's a plaque on the ground in honor of the memory of this person or that person who lived this way and donated this and gave that. And I'm like, all well and good. How are they doing in heaven? Hopefully they're in heaven. And if they had a chance to speak to us from heaven, what would they say about how they lived on earth and what they would want to be remembered, blah, blah, blah, right?
0: Yes.
1: So anyways, I think that that's a big deal.
0: All right. So now we have surprise questions
1: Yeehaw!
0: to
1: Okay,
0: ask
1: so
0: each other.
1: all right, I can get through the next 4 minutes, and then we have one more segment. So
0: All
1: let's.
0: right.
1: All right, I have no idea what these questions are, where they came from, but you dive right in.
0: You want the then versus now?
1: Carrie,
0: Myth busting,
1: you
0: fun
1: this
0: and
1: is.
0: light,
1: I'm in your
0: drive
1: hands.
0: time friendly.
1: I am in your hands, honey. You can just pick something out that you think is really cool.
0: Okay. We can do either how are we completely different or who's right more often? Oh, yeah. And who thinks they're right more often? Oh,
1: Oh,
0: that's good. We're
1: wow.
0: going to fight right
1: Okay.
0: now. The habits we've stolen from each other. Which one?
1: What do you want to carry? My hands are in the air. You can see the questions.
0: Let's
1: Pick one that
0: do
1: you think will be a fun,
0: our
1: choose an
0: worst.
1: easy one to get us
0: Okay.
1: started.
0: Our funniest early marriage disaster.
1: My washing, doing the load of laundry and turning everything pink.
0: Oh, really? I don't
1: You don't remember
0: remember.
1: that? I got kicked out from doing the laundry after
0: He's
1: that. And I'm thinking, oh,
0: smart.
1: that was such a victory.
0: So
1: What a
0: smart.
1: smart guy. Yeah. I would say you
0: Oh,
1: was buying the rims on the side of the road from the guy who charged you $80 for the rims that should have cost $20. It's not really a disaster.
0: no. I'm thinking, I remember I was really bothered when we were going on a hike and you packed 12 cans of seltzer water. Do you remember that? And I was like, how are we?
1: How old were the kids?
0: There were no kids. It's just like,
1: Do you remember when I packed when you went to you had the first
0: are you
1: baby?
0: doing?
1: I brought a big cooler. It had sandwiches in it. It had all kinds of stuff in it. That was
0: No,
1: unbelievable.
0: then you, and you had, we had seven different like to-go bags. It was crazy. The amount of
1: Really?
0: gear we brought to the hospital for the first
1: Oh,
0: time.
1: yeah.
0: Remember the photo I took? It was like seven different containers and bags, and
1: I was being very
0: I
1: dutiful.
0: know, and we both were. We were excited.
1: Yeah.
0: Put the show on the road.
1: All right. Well, Carrie, we're up against a break. 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
1: Okay, we're back. Carrie, no more disasters, right? You're in charge. You got the questions. Let's hear them. So these are questions, Carrie, for me about our married life. So,
0: you know, I think this is about how we're completely different in the day-to-day living. Like, how do you load the dishwasher? What do you set the thermostat on? How do you clean out the fridge?
1: Okay, this is so interesting.
0: Go ahead.
1: I put the thermostat lower than I know you want. Okay? Because it's what I want. And I realize that you're going to turn it up when you discover it. So I'm like, well, let me get it as low as I can to just get us kicked off, because eventually you're just going to turn it higher and at least the house will stay cooler longer. There you go. I've just unveiled before you my strategy for keeping the house cool. All right. Honestly,
0: I think we're different with our speed at which we wake up in the morning. That is where you're ready to contemplate and read and reflect and pray. And I'm ready to get up and put on the shoes and let's go out the door. That's like,
1: I didn't say it like that. That's funny.
0: Well,
1: I don't think either of us are really like get up and go people. I get up out of duty. You get up eventually out of duty as well.
0: Like 10 o'clock in the morning. Oh, that's so funny.
1: Well, that's not true, but you know what I mean.
0: Okay. These are myth busters or countercultural lanes. This is good for you. Happy wife, happy life. Is that true or is that a trap?
1: No, that's definitely true.
0: All right.
1: Well, and why?
0: Because the wife typically runs the temperature of the home. She keeps the mood. And I think guys are so easy going typically. And women just but are.
1: Pay attention to the language.
0: Okay.
1: It's not pampered wife, happy life. It's happy wife, happy life.
0: And what do you mean by that?
1: Well, what is authentic happiness? If I can help you enter into what's going to be truly bringing about fulfillment in your life, you will be happy. And that's going to help set the tone for the house. But it's not, okay, everybody, we're tiptoeing around on eggshells because we don't want to trigger mom, or she's not going to be happy about this. And watch out.
0: That's actually a good distinction. Okay. The myth of the soulmate versus the Catholic vision of being in a covenant or discipleship.
1: Yeah. So there's two visions here. And I think that there are two poles, right? Two poles that it's kind of like an ellipsis, right? Kind of the way the earth goes around the their coordinates. What do you call
0: them? Yes.
1: All right. And so one is, you have a soulmate, and that God created me for you, you for me, and that was because of the mission he had for us. So, for instance, the parents of the little flower, right? So they were made for each other. Versus the one that says, I have a Catholic call to get to heaven, and I'm looking for a compatible helpmate. And it could be any one of thousands or millions, as long as that there's that level of compatibility, and then we'll kind of walk through life together. I believed the first one growing up. I'm much more tuned to the second one now, that there isn't really, that there are some who have that soulmate because of the density of their call, but most are not like that. Most are just, you find someone you're compatible with.
0: Yes. Okay, let's move into another area. Surprise questions. Are you ready?
1: Sure.
0: I don't want to ask that one.
1: Surprise.
0: Not that one either. If we met again today, would you pick me? This is dangerous, but delightful.
1: Delightful.
0: So dumb.
1: So context, like if I met you today at our age
0: and I had 9 kids, from my other husband. Like, heck no. I
1: And
0: learned that.
1: obviously, what they're saying is, having lived 32 years of married life, going backwards and saying, had I met you, would I choose you again?
0: Oh,
1: I think, is
0: yes.
1: that what it's saying?
0: No, I think it's if you actually met who I was today and you were available and I was available, we'll be like, it's a dumb question because obviously we would pick each other. Wait, is that obvious? Maybe that's not obvious.
1: Carrie, I'm going into the priesthood.
0: That's better
1: Sorry,
0: than
1: I'm
0: me.
1: going into the monastery. I already told the kids, you die, I'm going to be in the monastery somewhere.
0: That's better than asking you what's the hardest thing I've ever had to ask you to forgive. Okay. What's one way we've changed each
1: But Carrie, if I
0: other?
1: met
0: Go ahead.
1: 32 years ago, if how about this? If we had the ability to see into the future and see our married life together, heck yeah, I'm marrying you.
0: Okay.
1: Oh, I've loved being married to you.
0: Let me think about it. I'll get back to you. Okay. What's one way we've changed each other for the better
1: Oh, huge.
0: without meaning to?
1: Oh, are you
0: I
1: kidding
0: don't
1: me?
0: even know what
1: I'm
0: that
1: like your
0: means.
1: personal project. Fixer upper song from Let It Snow,
0: He's a
1: whatever it is.
0: fixer-upper.
1: Yeah, he's a fixer upper. And I'm that's a
0: Man.
1: primary mission in your life
0: What's
1: is
0: one way we've changed
1: helping
0: each
1: you
0: other for the
1: chisel me. You're
0: better?
1: the chisel, the hand of God to make me a better person.
0: I think our kids have changed us for the better without realizing the power of children. If you don't have children, it's just so hard to understand how outward focused you are, how other focused it becomes. I mean, you are focused in the married life to the other, but there's a sense of you're not sacrificing to the extent of your kids. Is that
1: If you're going to fulfill your vocation as a husband and father of many children as a Catholic, you do not have the capacity to be self-centered or even significantly selfish. You will not fulfill your mission. And so I don't even know what the question was, but what was the question?
0: Have
1: Because
0: we
1: I felt,
0: changed each other for the
1: oh,
0: better? And I did.
1: for sure. So I had no clue what it meant that I was going to find life by giving my life in marriage and as a father. I had no idea what that would mean day to day. And so, for sure, just the reality of the vocation of being a Catholic husband is going to just nail you to the cross. It's going to put the cross on the shoulders. It's going to be the crowning of thorns. It's going to be the scourging at the pillar. It's going to be the agony in the garden. That is your vocation. And you might think, oh, that sounds horrible. No, it's bringing life. It's about redeeming. It's about setting free. It's about flourishing. This is the joy. This is the joy of union with Christ in lived vocation as a married. Find guys who believe that, or who are willing to live that. Find a wife who's willing to live that. That's it.
0: Yeah. Mic drop. Are we done? How many more minutes?
1: I like what you said earlier. It's kind of hard to always be talking about Jesus because every time he talked was a mic drop. So I've never heard that before.
0: I
1: That's
0: said
1: really
0: that
1: good.
0: about Jesus.
1: Yeah,
0: Well, I
1: Jesus.
0: was thinking of all the profound things he says and all the gotchas he does in the Gospels. And just everything is so profound and just mind-blowing truth and knowledge and insight.
1: Yep. And he does the mic drop. Everybody goes, ah, the crowd
0: I
1: runs in
0: just,
1: and
0: it's, if you read the gospel from that viewpoint, and I've never heard anyone say that. I don't even know why that came to me, but it is so true. Jesus is awesome.
1: should make a
0: Tom,
1: t-shirt of that. Jesus
0: Jesus.
1: holding out a mic. He did it again. Another mic drop.
0: What got easier? What got harder? Nobody warned you about either.
1: Wow. Okay, what got easier? What got harder? I would say patience. Here it is. When I was studying to be a priest, 5 years, right? Never ordained. And then when I left and I was in the men's household for, 3 years and all this other stuff, the growth that I would experience in my life of faith as a disciple and the growth in my maturing of my abilities to fulfill my mission was on me. It was my freedom, my will. Getting married, it's not only my freedom and my will, it's your freedom and your will.
0: Pressing in on you at every moment of every day.
1: And this is the mystery. St. Paul talks about the undivided life of the one who is single for the Lord. And it is so true. And so I would say that, I can say those words out loud, but to understand the meaning of those words lived out, I would say the hardest thing is continuing to patiently walk with a spouse who has not come into the willingness to say, I'm ready to walk with you in that.
0: That'd be so hard. I don't know. No, I'm serious. That would be so hard if you're continually unyoked or unequally mission-minded.
1: Yeah. And I think the other part of that is, there's a way in which you say there's this incredible optimism, like hope for the future, a sense of optimism in the early stages that say, these rough edges, they're gonna smooth out. They're gonna be healed. They're gonna be overcome. Not they're gonna get sharper.
0: Yes.
1: And they're gonna endure.
0: Yes. For I think that's so true.
1: A year, 10 years, 20 years, 30 years.
0: It's like if you don't get first things first in the first few years of marriage, it just becomes harder. I think investing in therapy,
1: you gotta get
0: counselor,
1: self-knowledge before you get to marriage.
0: When you pick that person, I just think there are things that I wish I knew earlier on, but then I didn't have the growth, or I wouldn't have the awakening, the transformation that happens in marriage.
1: For sure. Okay, this is another truth. The truth that, again, people say it as a truism, that the greatest gift in your marriage is going to be your greatest cross. That has been true in our married life. It's a very painful gift to receive, but it has been a gift that has broken open new realms of maturity and growth in our married life and married love. Has been the trials, not between you and me, but in being parents, right? Raising our kids, and we've shared about that. Carrying those crosses have been the biggest source of growth. Maybe someone might have said something like that, but you don't get it till you go through it.
0: So true. So true.
1: So, Carrie, we just have less than a minute left.
0: Thank you, Jesus. The World Cup, how's it going? You enjoying it?
1: Well, some great kids soccer. Have asked me, Dad, who do you want to have win? So I would say this has been a different kind of World Cup for me. That's because it was in Seattle and all that. And there was some play made about how the U.S. team was going to be that good. They're not that good.
0: Martinez. Surprise.
1: Holy cow. Watching Portugal play and Mexico play and watching Spain and France. Watching Portugal and watching France. And
0: yeah.
1: Oh, my goodness. There's some amazing. Holland.
0: I've been following some of the vloggers, some of the soccer. They're funny. It's really because you can socially engage with them. It's so much more fun to follow.
1: Yeah. Soccer is an amazing sport.
0: It is amazing.
1: Yeah. Well, Carrie, thanks. This was a lot of fun.
0: Yeah, thank you, honey.
1: All right, Faith and Family folks, say a prayer for us as we do our family reunion in a week. Carrie's the cruise director of this little family reunion, so say a prayer for her. All right, God bless you guys. Join me on Monday for more Sound Insight, and then next week I'm going to dive further into my Camino journey. Thanks so much for walking with us today. God bless.
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5: Family, a prayer that we pray together is a powerful prayer. So please pray together with me our EWTN family prayer. Today we pray for vocations to the consecrated life. Lord Jesus Christ, we praise you and wish to follow you wherever you lead us. The world is a better place because of the contributions of those who have followed you in the consecrated life. The poor have been fed, the sick have been comforted, the young have been educated, and prayers from monastic hearts have brought us many graces. Bless our times with more vocations to the religious life, so that we too may enjoy the blessings of your presence with us. Amen.
6: Behold the Lamb of God, who takes away the sins of the world. Take this, all of you, and eat of it. For this is my body, which will be given up for you. Take this, all of you, and drink from it. For this is the chalice of my blood,

0: The Lord be with you. A reading from the Holy Gospel according to Luke. Jesus told his disciples a parable. Can a blind man guide a blind person? Will not both fall into a pit? No disciple is superior to the teacher, but when fully trained, every disciple will be like his teacher. Why do you notice the splinter in your brother's eye, but do not perceive the wooden beam in your own? How can you say to your brother, "Brother, let me remove that splinter in your eye," when you do not even notice the wooden beam in your own eye? You hypocrite, remove the wooden beam from your eye first, then you will see clearly to remove the splinter in your brother's eye. The Gospel of the Lord.
1: Praise be
0: to you. Well, my brothers and sisters, it's good to be here this morning. And Father Mark, thank you for allowing me to be here and to assist you at Mass and to preach this morning. And as we all know, today is September 11th. This is a very solemn day for all of us here in the United States, especially if you're about 30 years of age or older, because you will remember clearly on that day, 25 years ago, we suffered a coordinated terrorist attack on New York City, Washington, D.C., and a third event that led to the plane crash in Shanksville, Pennsylvania. Nearly 3,000 people died in the attacks on that day, and there were thousands more that were injured in that same event. 343 firefighters and 72 law enforcement personnel were killed in the attack on 9/11. It was the largest single day of loss of life for public personnel ever in the United States. It was a grim and a terrible day in our nation's history. And besides the loss of life and the physical injuries sustained from all those who were involved and who suffered in that violence, there are still thousands and thousands of lives that were touched in an irreparable way, and they will never be the same as a result of these terrorist acts. So today, as we celebrate this Mass, we remember and we grieve for those who lost spouses, family members, children, parents, or friends in these attacks. And we pray for the souls of all those who perished in the original attack on that day, or who died in the aftermath of 9/11 from injuries and illnesses that they sustained. And although we cannot fully understand the loss of so many innocent lives, we do trust in God's mercy. And we know that because of the suffering and the death of His Son Jesus on the cross, eternal life awaits all those who are faithful to our Lord, those who repent of their sins, and all those who believe in the gospel of Jesus Christ. We do believe in the goodness and the mercy of God, our Father in heaven. So today at this Mass, we come humbly before our Lord, and we ask for the mercy and the strength and the grace and the wisdom to continue on. Because for those of us who survived 9/11, our mission is to go forward. Our mission is to live our lives as best we can in accordance with our Lord's teachings. And so the readings today offer us what it really means to follow our Lord. We should often ask ourselves this question: how can I truly follow our Lord more fully? How can I be more completely His than ever before? And today's readings give us really an answer that's really in one word. That answer is humility. Because in our first reading, from St. Paul to the Corinthians, he talks about his mission. He talks about his God-given mission to preach the gospel of Jesus Christ to the nations, to the Gentile nations. And how is he to do it? How does he say this? Is he going to accomplish this mission? He's going to do it with humility. Paul knows that to bring others to Christ, he must forget about himself. He must forget about his own desires, his own previous position, and his pride. He even says, "I have made myself a slave to all." And he forgets about himself so that he may win as many as possible to our Lord Jesus Christ. And he doesn't do this in a haphazard or an unfocused or an undisciplined way. He compares himself and his work to an athlete in training. An athlete that's training to run the race, but training with a purpose and a goal in mind. Thus, he says, "I do not run aimlessly." And so his words to the Corinthians are words that we should take to heart today. How am I running my race? How am I training myself in the spiritual realm? He says, to run the race with purpose, and do not be aimless, and run to win the prize. Well, what prize is he talking about? He's talking about eternal life. Eternal life with Jesus our Lord, the Father, and the Holy Spirit in heaven forever. And so this first reading from St. Paul helped magnify and emphasize the teachings from Jesus that we hear in our gospel passage from St. Luke. Because the teaching from our Lord today is about being blind. We're blind to our own sins. We're blind to our own faults and our own prejudices. We're blind to our attachment to self, to our self-love, and our own comfort. And even though we can be so blind to our own faults, we so often are easy and willing to look and to judge others for their failings, for their difficulties in their lives. And so the logs that are in our own eyes are the tremendous capacity for self-delusion. We all have that capacity to look at ourselves differently than God looks at us. And so we are often so eager to see the faults in others. As Jesus says, we often look for the splinter in our brother's eyes. And that we forget or overlook in our own faults. We overlook our own sins. We fail to look at our own transgressions. And these things, these sins, these are the wooden beams that are in our own eyes. And it keeps us blind and prevents us from truly helping our brothers and sisters. And so because we often lack the ability to see clearly, look clearly at ourselves, and to truthfully look at our lives, we fail. We often are blind. And we often judge others before we even think about judging ourselves. And so this is where true humility lies, to honestly look at our own lives and to recognize our own sinfulness and our own need for mercy and forgiveness from our Father in heaven. And so St. Paul had the humility to give up his personal position and his personal preferences, to become a slave to all, to bring people to Jesus Christ and to bring his gospel and the message of salvation and eternal life to the entire world. So another question we could ask ourselves today is, are we willing to humbly examine our own lives, to repent of our own sins, and to live in a way that brings others to Jesus Christ? Because this is the race that all of us are in. This is a race, whether we know it or not, a race for holiness and a race to eternal life. And so, my brothers and sisters, let us be trained as athletes, as St. Paul writes, but not physical athletes, but spiritual athletes, trained in our spiritual lives to follow our Lord more closely. And we train ourselves through prayer, worthy reception of the sacraments, particularly the Eucharist and reconciliation. And we train ourselves by following our Lord's teachings in Scripture and the teachings of his church. And if we do those things, we might become, like St. Paul, spiritual athletes. Athletes who are always seeking to run the race of holiness of life and to be in union with Jesus Christ, our Lord and our Savior. So this is our challenge. This is our mission. This is our goal, to grow in holiness and to bring others to Jesus Christ. So as we receive our Lord today in this blessed sacrament, or if you are making a spiritual communion today at home, let us ask our Lord for the grace and the strength to be his true followers, to be true spiritual athletes. And let us pray, particularly on this day of 9/11, this solemn day of suffering and grief for so many, but also a day of hope for those of us who survived. We pray the words of Saint Faustina. She gave us the wonderful prayer, Jesus, I trust in you. And so on today, 9/11, as we remember those who have died, we also look forward in hope to the future, a future of peace, a future of goodness, a future of victory for our Lord Jesus Christ. As we pray with Saint Faustina, Jesus, I trust in you, today, tomorrow, and for all of our lives.

0: Recognizing that peace is a gift from above, we bring our prayers to our Heavenly Father, begging that the gift of peace may be given to the world.
1: For Pope Leo, who continues to call for peace and respect for human dignity, that the Lord bless his words and make them fruitful for lasting peace in the world, we pray to the Lord.
2: Lord, hear our prayer.
1: For an end to the tragedy and devastation of war and acts of terrorism, we pray to the Lord.
2: Lord, hear our prayer.
1: St. Francis said the Lord revealed to him this greeting, "May the Lord give you peace." In this Jubilee year of St. Francis, may the Lord give us peace through his intercession. We pray to the Lord.
2: Lord, hear our prayer.
1: For the hundreds of millions of persecuted Christians throughout the world, especially in Nigeria, that they be granted angelic protection and assistance, and that their persecutors may come to know the peace of Christ in their hearts. We pray to the Lord.
2: Lord, hear our prayer.
1: For the blessed repose of the souls of those who died in the September 11th attacks and subsequent wars, we pray to the Lord.
2: Lord, hear our prayer.
0: O God, merciful and strong, who crush wars and cast down the proud, be pleased to banish violence swiftly from our midst and to wipe away all tears, so we may all truly deserve to be called your children through Christ our Lord.
1: Amen.

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And so with all the angels and saints, we praise you as without end we acclaim.

0: And now, another soulful song from Deacon Harold Burke Sivers.
1: Today, we're going to continue our look at Psalm 18. So Psalm 18 is in Book 1 of the Psalms, Psalms 1 to 41. All of those Psalms attributed to King David. This particular Psalm has a very long prescript, which is about two verses long. And it says, I'll read it in English. For the choir master of David, the servant of the Lord, who spoke the words of this canticle to the Lord, when he had been freed from the power of all his enemies and from the hand of Saul, right? He said, and then it dives right in. So remember, so what's going on here? So remember, 1 Samuel, basically, 1 Samuel 18 through 24, toward the end of there, we see that David is being pursued by Saul. You know, Saul becomes jealous of David. Saul, first of all, brings David into his court because David killed Goliath, and he saw the bravery and the heart of David. So he brings David into his fold. David becomes very good friends with Jonathan, one of Saul's sons. But then Saul becomes jealous of David because David's conquest, and he's leading the armies and having all these victories, and then the ladies in the court of Saul start to sing, Saul has killed his hundreds, but David has killed his thousands, and Saul becomes jealous and tries to kill David. First he tries to have him killed by putting him in battle against the Philistines, is kind of revenge for killing Goliath, but David is victorious, and so he pursues him, and David runs. And so this is when everything ended, when David wrote this particular psalm. We're picking up at verse 8. So David here is talking about, I was in this place of anguish, I was in this place of pain, and the Lord rescued me. And so verse 8 starts when things started to change. It says, then the earth reeled and rocked. The mountains were shaken to their base. They quaked at his terrible anger. So again, typical David, using analogies from nature and from the created order in order to make an analogy with the Lord, with how the Lord is working in his life and it's his situation. It didn't escape David when he looked at the natural things that were happening, earthquakes and volcanic eruptions and thunderstorms and tornadoes and all these other things, to use that language to describe, in a sense, emotional attributes to God. Now, of course, we know that God doesn't have an emotion because he's not a human being. He's pure spirit. He's God. But when we're trying to describe experiences that we are going through as human beings, the way we do that, we use our human language and we attribute some human attributes and emotions and feelings to God. Not as a way to limit God, not as a way to explain God, but as a way of understanding and putting into words how God has been working in our life. And David does this over and over again very beautifully in the Psalms. So he's talking about how he cried out to the Lord in his anguish, in his pain, and then we see the Lord start to work. And then the earth reeled and rocked. Okay, Lord, here comes the Lord. Here he comes. He's moving. He's going to be moving and shaking things up in my life right now. He's coming into that turmoil. He's coming into that trouble. He's coming into that pain. Here comes the Lord. He's shaking things up.
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3: That we might truly see clearly the real dignity of human life. We ask you, O Lord, an end to all of those destructive powers that diminish or threaten the goodness and the dignity of life, especially that life of the unborn, that life in the womb with which you were pleased to unite yourself for those 9 glorious months. Quicken our hearts to renewed faith and confidence in this goodness, O Lord, and a renewed commitment to defending the sanctity of life. You, who are Lord, forever and ever. Amen. In the name of the Father, and of the Son, and of the Holy Spirit. Amen.
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5: 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On the 25th anniversary of 9/11, solemn ceremonies took place to mark the day when thousands lost their lives in the terror attacks. Today at the Pentagon, President Trump delivered remarks. A major defeat for assisted suicide campaigners in Britain. Lawmakers today rejected a bill that would have legalized assisted dying for terminally ill adults in England and Wales. The House of Commons voted 286-270 against the measure. The price of diesel is now above $6 a gallon for the first time ever. AAA reports it's averaging $6.06 on Friday. Many trucks, trains, and boats use it for shipping goods, so it will have an effect on prices. I'm Veronica Dudo with EWTN News Nightly. 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
7: How come they don't say the hometown of Dr. Ray? He doesn't say that. I've offered to pay him many times. Thank you for joining me here on The Doctor Is In. This is our variant, our Friday variant. Most of the time, we do look back Friday on Fridays. Sometimes we have open lines because people are available only on certain days of the week. So we want to give them a nod to their availability. But today is our standard look back Friday. Friday calls come from previous programs. Andrew Krucek and I came up with the idea that what if we looked at some earlier calls, and I was going to say embellish them, but that makes it sound like I'm making them better. I can extrapolate from something within the call to further details. Sometimes a word is used that could be confusing, a diagnosis that needs elaboration. It could be a tangent that I would like to go off on that I couldn't because the person was clearly focusing the call in one direction. So there are many reasons to take a look back call on and add to it. Probably the prime reason is very straightforward. I just want to hear myself talk more. You get down to the nitty-gritty. That's where we're at with all this. Yeah, I can hide behind all this fluff of, well, I just want to add a little more elucidation to the call. And I'm just feeling like I could be more helpful. Okay, I hope that happens as a byproduct. But if you get down to it, I just want to say more. So we'll get to those look-back calls momentarily. Here's a warning. Nobody likes complainers. We've had calls on this program, and of course this topic comes up in therapy. People wanting to distance themselves from a chronic complainer. Who likes complainers? And this is just an aside. It's a cultural speculation on my part. But I think we've become much more complaining as a society. As we've had it better, we complain more. Why? Well, because we expect it to be better. I forget who said it. I think it was an author. who said, life has always been nasty, brutish, and short. And for much of human history, that's true. Life is tough. I look back at my own grandparents. My grandparent used to walk. My grandfather, he used to walk every day for 30, 40 years to his factory where he worked. He didn't drive. He walked. 3 miles, probably more. No matter the conditions, he just walked it. So he did. They had a house, but I think for a while they didn't have electricity. My aunt told me they didn't have electricity, and the toilet wasn't inside, that's for sure. So even a couple generations ago, they had a much, much more difficult existence. My grandmother had 13 pregnancies, and 5 survived. And 2 or 3 of them of my mother's brothers died before age 5. So it was tough, and if they had stuff to complain about, they certainly did. Any of your children be willing to walk 3 miles to their job? My dad, when he worked as a late teenager, early 20s, he turned over his whole check to his mother for the family. We got any kids out there that just say, hey, Mom, here, I want you to have 50% of the money that I make in this job after school or in the summertime. I want you to have it to help the family. You got any of that? So we complain more. We complain a lot more. And we complain a lot about little stuff. You got to be very careful who you complain in front of. Years ago, I had a young mother whose 9-year-old daughter died of leukemia. Crushed mom. She told me later, she didn't suspect this, but it happened, that she had a dramatically reduced tolerance to listen to complaining. Many people didn't know that her daughter had passed away at age 9. Maybe even some of them did, but complained anyway, because they're so caught up in their own little world. She said one of the harder things for her to listen to was parents complaining about their kids. All she could think of is, I wish I had my kid to complain about. You don't know who you're complaining to. You don't know what they've dealt with in their life. You may complain about an operation you have coming up, and maybe unbeknownst to you, they're getting treatment for cancer the last 2 years. Or unbeknownst to you, they've had 3 operations they never told you about. In the words of that philosophical cartoon sage, Elmer Fudd, be very, very careful who you complain to. Complaining in itself is ugly, but it is dramatically exaggerated when it lands on the ears of someone who has a lot more to complain about than you do. In one of my books, How to Get Along with Almost Everybody, it's a chapter called Conversation Killers. And one of the conversation killers was complaining. People only have so much belly to listen to complaining. Excuse me for the mixed physiological metaphor. After a while, they don't want to hear it. Many, many people have called this program, I don't know how much more I can take of my mother's constant complaining about everything and everybody. I think there's a relationship. I think there's a direct relationship. The more spoiled we are, the more likely we are to complain. Because our expectations are high. We should have it this way. We should have this comfort. We should have these opportunities. Life should go this way. This is not heaven. And when it doesn't, well, what's the natural response? Complain about it. It's not a very pleasant trait. But it's even more unpleasant when you complain to somebody who is hurting in ways you don't know. Dr. Ray.
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0: Thank you for joining me here, Dr. Igarendi. Avoiding all known forms of psychobabble, this program has been ranked by the EPA, the Environmental Psychological Association, as having the lowest sustained percentage of non-psychobabble verbiage, 3.6%. Now, why isn't it zero? Because the assessment tool is not sharp enough to pick up on words that are, I think it's homonyms. So in other words, if I say, did you hear that song by Sonny and Cher? Well, it picks up Cher as S-H-A-R-E, like I'm sharing a thought with you. Or if I say, I took a trip to the store and my daughter, I had her go with me. Well, they hear go with, as in I can't go with that. And so it ranks it. But even at that, 3.6% is just very, very low. This is Look Back Friday. We're taking a look back, hence the name, at earlier calls that I want to comment on. So Judy from West Virginia, now supposedly, I'm hoping I made my notes correctly, she has a relative dealing with a narcissist.
1: My question is about someone who is married to a narcissist. The male is the narcissist, and they've been married for, I don't know, say 30 years.
0: Is this, and Judy, is this someone you?
1: It's not me, no.
0: Okay, all right, good, all right.
1: No, I don't have, I'm way over that. You have a lot of kids. This is what they see and hear. Now they're grown. Now they're going to go into marriage and relationships, even though you've worked with them. But what do you do to deal with a narcissist? I understand they cannot change.
0: That's not true. Stop that right there. That is
1: good.
0: Not true. If I won't argue with you anymore, just you go on.
1: No, you're not arguing. I need your information.
0: Yeah.
1: And your wonderful brain.
0: Oh, I like that. Andrew, would you please flag that for a future bumper? I like that wonderful brain comment. Thank you, Judy.
1: Yeah. But it does have a reflection on the next generation, too.
0: My brain does?
1: Not you.
0: Oh.
1: My question.
0: Oh, sorry. I'm going to assume this is someone you know, a friend, relative, who mm-hmm. generally shares her frustrations with you about this guy.
1: Correct.
0: Okay, mm-hmm. got that. Now, she's convinced he has earned the diagnosis of... He has earned the diagnosis of narcissistic personality disorder. Now, she doesn't know what that is. She's probably looked it up on the internet. And she's decided,
1: well,
0: there's
1: she's looked up and she's going to have help with this.
0: Okay. Has the therapist that she's going to diagnosed her husband without seeing her husband?
1: I don't know. When he went, he was wonderful. He has nothing wrong with him. He just continued to live with it.
0: You said something interesting, and you said what is... unfortunately, a common thinking, which is narcissists can't change.
1: Mm-hmm.
0: Okay, when they fall so deeply into this personality pattern, there's no way out. Now, that's unfortunate because your friend or your relative or your daughter or whomever it is that is married to this guy, if she becomes convinced he's irreparable, he's unsalvageable, then she'll despair, obviously. Now, if she says,

I am a Jewish person who became a believer 30 years ago in my 20s, and was like a messianic Jew, and went to evangelical churches. I used to listen to AM talk radio and Christian radio all the time for years and years. And one day I was driving home from Oregon by myself in the rain, and I landed on 10:50 AM, and I heard somebody talking. It was a nun who was talking about her faith in a very different way than I had ever heard, you know, evangelical Christians talking about faith. And I listened and I was like, what is this? It's the truth and faith, but from a slightly different perspective. And I realized, oh my gosh, this is a Catholic radio station. That's odd. I was surprised to hear Catholics talking about Jesus in such a beautiful, holy way. I don't know why. Probably prejudice against Catholics. And then I started listening to Catholic radio, and I really found Tom Curran and Father Ricardo on my commute to work and my commute home. And I just was absolutely enthralled with how the word was shared.

inspired from a Catholic perspective, which really completes my entire journey from being Jewish to evangelical, to being able to partake in the Eucharist, to understanding who the saints are, to understanding the role of Mary. And I became Catholic right before the pandemic, unfortunately. So I'm still feel like a new Catholic in a way, but it's a beautiful thing. And I love 1050 AM radio for all the amazing shows and the teachings and the word. It's beautiful.

0: O Lord, make me an instrument of your peace. Where there is hatred, let me bring love. Where there is offense, let me bring pardon. Where there is discord, let me bring union. Where there is doubt, let me bring faith. Where there is error, let me bring truth. Where there is despair, let me bring hope. Where there is sadness, let me bring joy. Where there is darkness, let me bring light. O Divine Master, grant that I may not so much seek to be consoled as to console, to be understood as to understand, to be loved as to love. For it is in giving that we receive, it is in pardoning that we are pardoned, and it is in dying that we are born to eternal life.
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2: 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He heads up Sacred Heart Radio of the Northwest. 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And speaking of 9/11, he points out EWTN, I believe television, aired on that day, aired 36 hours of continuous prayer that day. No other programming other than the rosary, the chaplet, mass, benediction. It gave everyone peace in the midst of madness.
3: Well, I wish I had known about EWTN back then. I wasn't even Catholic yet. I was on the verge of becoming Catholic, but I hadn't yet become Catholic at that point.
2: I'll tell you something. And I was a Catholic at this point. It had to be 1995, 96. We were living in Minnesota. And this priest that we were very good friends with is actually part of our conversion process. He prophesied. He said, "Tom, one day you're going to wind up at EWTN." And I said, "Really? What's that?
3: What's that?"
2: I had no idea.
3: Lo and behold.
2: Wow. Let's go to Paul now in Sugar Land, Texas, listening on Sirius XM, channel 130. Hey, Paul, what's on your mind today?
4: Hi. Thank you for taking my call.
2: Sure.
4: So I'm converting from Southern Baptist tradition, and, mm-hmm. and I'm trying to unravel some of the things that I grew up with, and I've learned over time that the rapture is not really a thing, but it fueled a lot of my psychology over the years.
2: Uh-huh.
4: And but also part of that is I was brought up to believe that there's this grand end times scenario where the Antichrist wins, Christianity is reduced to a few survivors, and just before they're taken out, Jesus comes back and saves the last few survivors. And I'm just wondering, like, how Catholic is that? Is there anything in there? Is this just something that was thrown in with my rapture baggage over the years?
3: Yeah.
4: If that question
3: yeah,
4: makes sense.
3: Thanks. I really appreciate the question. So I'm sure you know that even the history of Protestantism has, before we even touch Catholics, have very different views about eschatology in the end times. And in the 19th century, evangelical Protestantism in this country was dominated not by premillennialism, which is the precursor to this rapture theology, but by postmillennialism, the view that society would would get better and better and better until we sort of coasted into the kingdom of God, right? That you know, abolition and all these social reforms of the 19th century were the advent of a new age when things were just going to continually improve. Now, you know, World War I and World War II kind of put the kibosh on that
2: yeah.
3: sentiment, but that was the idea. A lot of people held things like that, and Protestants and Catholics alike, prior to that, were probably the majority view was probably the what's called the amillennial view, which is that you know the apocalyptic texts of Scripture don't necessarily point uniquely to some future fulfillment, but describe an ongoing, perennial apocalyptic battle between the forces of good and evil from the dawn of time until the return of Christ at the end. And so this kind of date-setting, number-crunching, apocalyptic thinking that does so dominate modern fundamentalism is just not part of the tradition. Now, of course, there have been individuals in Catholicism and out of it for centuries that have fallen into that kind of hysteria. There was a group in the late Middle Ages called the Flagellantes that believed that things like the Black Death, the plague, were, you know, the wrath of God.

0: This week, we continue our devotion to Our Lady of Sorrows by praying daily for someone who's suffering, celebrating the Feast of the Most Holy Name of Mary and St. John Chrysostom, and of course, you'll hear the most trusted Catholic voices on radio, featuring Dr. Ray Guarendi, Teresa Tamio, Father Mitch Pacwa, and more. 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
3: On the next Beacon of Truth, it's Jesus on Tour as we stop off in Cana.
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6: This is a Digital Moment with Sandra McDevitt. Did you know you don't have to be a theologian to evangelize? At the Ann Arbor, Michigan Art Fair, I was handing out rosaries when approached by a young man. My grandmother prayed the rosary. Those little beads, they're Hail Marys, aren't they? Indeed, I replied. You look in good shape. Do you exercise? He told me he was preparing for a marathon and he was a runner. Ah, he said, you exercise your body. How about your soul? Never thought of that. You can pray and meditate to exercise your soul, to keep it healthy. The Annunciation, you meditate on what it was like for a young Mary to receive the news of the angel. After a little more explaining, he took the rosary and even asked if he could have a pamphlet. His grandmother planted the seed. I watered it, and another would nurture the seedling. I'm Sandra McDevitt for EWTN Radio.
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12: This is Dominican Father Philip Nolan. Why do we pray? We pray because we are absolutely dependent upon God for everything. In the name of the Father, and of the Son, and of the Holy Spirit, Amen. Heavenly Father, we thank you for giving us life. We ask that you would protect the dignity of life in our country and in our communities. We pray for all those who are in distress as they foresee a new life coming into their life. We pray for all women who are in distress in their pregnancies. And we ask that you would support them to help them to choose life and that you would end the practice of abortion in our country, and that more and more people would learn the beauty and dignity and chosenness of every life. In the name of the Father, and of the Son, and of the Holy Spirit, Amen.
13: Spirit. In saying the Rosary, Mary invites us to join her on a journey through the life of Jesus. In it, the Holy Spirit asks us to imitate the faith and love of the Mother of our Savior. because we say the rosary with our body and our spirit, it should touch us at every level of our being. It is no monotonous ritual, but a deeply contemplative Christian prayer. In the Sorrowful Mysteries, we enter into the mystery of Christ's suffering and the death which he had to undergo for our salvation. I believe in God the Father Almighty, creator of heaven and earth, and in Jesus Christ, his only Son, our Lord, who was conceived by the Holy Spirit, born of the Virgin Mary, suffered under Pontius Pilate, was crucified, died, and was buried. He descended into hell. The third day he rose again from the dead. He ascended into heaven and sits at the right hand of God, the Father Almighty, from whence he shall come to judge the living and the dead.
14: I believe in the Holy Spirit, the Holy Catholic Church, the communion of saints, the forgiveness of sins, the resurrection of the body, and life everlasting. Amen.
13: Our Father, who art in heaven, hallowed be thy name. Thy kingdom come, thy will be done on earth as it is in heaven.
14: Give us this day our daily bread, and forgive us our trespasses, as we forgive those who trespass against us. And lead us not into temptation, but deliver us from evil.
13: Hail Mary, full of grace, the Lord is with thee. Blessed art thou among women, and blessed is the fruit of thy womb, Jesus.
14: Holy Mary, Mother of God, pray for us sinners, now and at the hour of our death. Amen.
13: Hail Mary, full of grace, the Lord is with thee. Blessed art thou among women, and blessed is the fruit of thy womb, Jesus.
14: Holy Mary, Mother of God, pray for us sinners, now and at the hour of our death. Amen.
13: Hail Mary, full of grace, the Lord is with thee. Blessed art thou among women, and blessed is the fruit of thy womb, Jesus.
14: Holy Mary, Mother of God, pray for us sinners, now and at the hour of our death. Amen.
13: Glory be to the Father, and to the Son, and to the Holy Spirit.
14: As it was in the beginning, is now, and ever shall be, world without end. Amen.
13: The first sorrowful mystery, the agony in the garden. In the Garden of Gethsemane, Jesus begins to experience the weight of our sins and the price he must pay for the salvation of mankind. In his anguish, he prayed even more earnestly, and his sweat fell to the ground like great drops of blood. As we contemplate Jesus in his agony, let us pray that we may always be faithful to him. Our Father, who art in heaven, hallowed be thy name. Thy kingdom come, thy will be done on earth as it is in heaven.
14: Give us this day our daily bread, and forgive us our trespasses, as we forgive those who trespass against us. And lead us not into temptation, but deliver us from evil.
13: Hail Mary, full of grace, the Lord is with thee. Blessed art thou among women, and blessed is the fruit of thy womb, Jesus.
14: Holy Mary, Mother of God, pray for us sinners, now and at the hour of our death. Amen.
13: Hail Mary, full of grace, the Lord is with thee. Blessed art thou among women, and blessed is the fruit of thy womb, Jesus.
14: Holy Mary, Mother of God, pray for us sinners, now and at the hour of our death. Amen.
13: Hail Mary, full of grace, the Lord is with thee. Blessed art thou among women, and blessed is the fruit of thy womb, Jesus.
14: Holy Mary, Mother of God, pray for us sinners, now and at the hour of our death. Amen.
13: Hail Mary, full of grace, the Lord is with thee. Blessed art thou among women, and blessed is the fruit of thy womb, Jesus.
14: Holy Mary, Mother of God, pray for us sinners, now and at the hour of our death. Amen.
13: Hail Mary, full of grace, the Lord is with thee. Blessed art thou among women, and blessed is the fruit of thy womb, Jesus.
14: Holy Mary, Mother of God, pray for us sinners, now and at the hour of our death. Amen.
13: Hail Mary, full of grace, the Lord is with thee. Blessed art thou among women, and blessed is the fruit of thy womb, Jesus.
14: Holy Mary, Mother of God, pray for us sinners, now and at the hour of our death. Amen.
13: Hail Mary, full of grace, the Lord is with thee. Blessed art thou among women, and blessed is the fruit of thy womb, Jesus.
14: Holy Mary, Mother of God, pray for us sinners, now and at the hour of our death. Amen.
13: Hail Mary, full of grace, the Lord is with thee. Blessed art thou among women, and blessed is the fruit of thy womb, Jesus.
14: Holy Mary, Mother of God, pray for us sinners, now and at the hour of our death. Amen.
13: Hail Mary, full of grace, the Lord is with thee. Blessed art thou among women, and blessed is the fruit of thy womb, Jesus.
14: Holy Mary, Mother of God, pray for us sinners, now and at the hour of our death. Amen.
13: Hail Mary, full of grace, the Lord is with thee. Blessed art thou among women, and blessed is the fruit of thy womb, Jesus.
14: Holy Mary, Mother of God, pray for us sinners, now and at the hour of our death. Amen.
13: Glory be to the Father, and to the Son, and to the Holy Spirit.
14: As it was in the beginning, is now, and ever shall be, world without end. Amen.
13: O my Jesus, forgive us our sins, save us from the fires of hell, and lead all souls to heaven, especially those most in need of your mercy. The second sorrowful mystery, the scourging of Jesus at the pillar. The gentle Son of God is mocked, ridiculed, and brutally tortured by being flogged with whips. Lord, as we look at you, we ask you to help us to endure our own sufferings and to comfort with your presence those who suffer for what they believe. Our Father who art in heaven, hallowed be thy name. Thy kingdom come, thy will be done on earth as it is in heaven.
14: Give us this day our daily bread, and forgive us our trespasses, as we forgive those who trespass against us. And lead us not into temptation, but deliver us from evil.
13: Hail Mary, full of grace, the Lord is with thee. Blessed art thou among women, and blessed is the fruit of thy womb, Jesus.
14: Holy Mary, Mother of God, pray for us sinners, now and at the hour of our death. Amen.
13: Hail Mary, full of grace, the Lord is with thee. Blessed art thou among women, and blessed is the fruit of thy womb, Jesus.
14: Holy Mary, Mother of God, pray for us sinners, now and at the hour of our death. Amen.
13: Hail Mary, full of grace, the Lord is with thee. Blessed art thou among women, and blessed is the fruit of thy womb, Jesus.
14: Holy Mary, Mother of God, pray for us sinners, now and at the hour of our death. Amen.
13: Hail Mary, full of grace, the Lord is with thee. Blessed art thou among women, and blessed is the fruit of thy womb, Jesus.
14: Holy Mary, Mother of God, pray for us sinners, now and at the hour of our death. Amen.
13: Hail Mary, full of grace, the Lord is with thee. Blessed art thou among women, and blessed is the fruit of thy womb, Jesus.
14: Holy Mary, Mother of God, pray for us sinners, now and at the hour of our death. Amen.
13: Hail Mary, full of grace, the Lord is with thee. Blessed art thou among women, and blessed is the fruit of thy womb, Jesus.
14: Holy Mary, Mother of God, pray for us sinners, now and at the hour of our death. Amen.
13: Hail Mary, full of grace, the Lord is with thee. Blessed art thou among women, and blessed is the fruit of thy womb, Jesus.
14: Holy Mary, Mother of God, pray for us sinners, now and at the hour of our death. Amen.
13: Hail Mary, full of grace, the Lord is with thee. Blessed art thou among women, and blessed is the fruit of thy womb, Jesus.
14: Holy Mary, Mother of God, pray for us sinners, now and at the hour of our death. Amen.
13: Hail Mary, full of grace, the Lord is with thee. Blessed art thou among women, and blessed is the fruit of thy womb, Jesus.
14: Holy Mary, Mother of God, pray for us sinners, now and at the hour of our death. Amen.
13: Hail Mary, full of grace, the Lord is with thee. Blessed art thou among women, and blessed is the fruit of thy womb, Jesus.
14: Holy Mary, Mother of God, pray for us sinners, now and at the hour of our death. Amen.
13: Glory be to the Father, and to the Son, and to the Holy Spirit.
14: As it was in the beginning, is now, and ever shall be, world without end. Amen.
13: O my Jesus, forgive us our sins, save us from the fires of hell, and lead all souls to heaven, especially those most in need of your mercy. The third sorrowful mystery, Jesus is crowned with thorns. And having twisted some thorns into a crown, they put this onto his head and placed a reed in his right hand. To make fun of him, they knelt to him, saying, "Hail, King of the Jews!" And they spat and took the reed and struck him on the head with it. "My Jesus, I love you. You are my Lord and Savior. You are the King of Kings and the Lord of Lords." Our Father who art in heaven, hallowed be thy name. Thy kingdom come, thy will be done on earth as it is in heaven.
14: Give us this day our daily bread, and forgive us our trespasses, as we forgive those who trespass against us. And lead us not into temptation, but deliver us from evil.
13: Hail Mary, full of grace, the Lord is with thee. Blessed art thou among women, and blessed is the fruit of thy womb, Jesus.
14: Holy Mary, Mother of God, pray for us sinners, now and at the hour of our death. Amen.
13: Hail Mary, full of grace, the Lord is with thee. Blessed art thou among women, and blessed is the fruit of thy womb, Jesus.
14: Holy Mary, Mother of God, pray for us sinners, now and at the hour of our death. Amen.
13: Hail Mary, full of grace, the Lord is with thee. Blessed art thou among women, and blessed is the fruit of thy womb, Jesus.
14: Holy Mary, Mother of God, pray for us sinners, now and at the hour of our death. Amen.
13: Hail Mary, full of grace, the Lord is with thee. Blessed art thou among women, and blessed is the fruit of thy womb, Jesus.
14: Holy Mary, Mother of God, pray for us sinners, now and at the hour of our death. Amen.
13: Hail Mary, full of grace, the Lord is with thee. Blessed art thou among women, and blessed is the fruit of thy womb, Jesus.
14: Holy Mary, Mother of God, pray for us sinners, now and at the hour of our death. Amen.
13: Hail Mary, full of grace, the Lord is with thee. Blessed art thou among women, and blessed is the fruit of thy womb, Jesus.
14: Holy Mary, Mother of God, pray for us sinners, now and at the hour of our death. Amen.
13: Hail Mary, full of grace, the Lord is with thee. Blessed art thou among women, and blessed is the fruit of thy womb, Jesus.
14: Holy Mary, Mother of God, pray for us sinners, now and at the hour of our death. Amen.
13: Hail Mary, full of grace, the Lord is with thee. Blessed art thou among women, and blessed is the fruit of thy womb, Jesus.
14: Holy Mary, Mother of God, pray for us sinners, now and at the hour of our death. Amen.
13: Hail Mary, full of grace, the Lord is with thee. Blessed art thou among women, and blessed is the fruit of thy womb, Jesus.
14: Holy Mary, Mother of God, pray for us sinners, now and at the hour of our death. Amen.
13: Hail Mary, full of grace, the Lord is with thee. Blessed art thou among women, and blessed is the fruit of thy womb, Jesus.
14: Holy Mary, Mother of God, pray for us sinners, now and at the hour of our death. Amen.
13: Glory be to the Father, and to the Son, and to the Holy Spirit.
14: As it was in the beginning, is now, and ever shall be, world without end. Amen.
13: O my Jesus, forgive us our sins, save us from the fires of hell, and lead all souls to heaven, especially those most in need of your mercy. The fourth sorrowful mystery, Jesus carries his cross. And they led him out to crucify him. Lord, as I gaze on you under the weight of your cross, I think of how you were led out again and again, in the poor who hunger for bread, in the old who are neglected, in the oppressed, in the young whose spirits are wasted away, in the child whose little life is snuffed out. Our Father who art in heaven, hallowed be thy name, thy kingdom come, thy will be done on earth as it is in heaven.
14: Give us this day our daily bread, and forgive us our trespasses, as we forgive those who trespass against us. And lead us not into temptation, but deliver us from evil.
13: Hail Mary, full of grace, the Lord is with thee. Blessed art thou among women, and blessed is the fruit of thy womb, Jesus.
14: Holy Mary, Mother of God, pray for us sinners, now and at the hour of our death. Amen.
13: Hail Mary, full of grace, the Lord is with thee. Blessed art thou among women, and blessed is the fruit of thy womb, Jesus.
14: Holy Mary, Mother of God, pray for us sinners, now and at the hour of our death. Amen.
13: Hail Mary, full of grace, the Lord is with thee. Blessed art thou among women, and blessed is the fruit of thy womb, Jesus.
14: Holy Mary, Mother of God, pray for us sinners, now and at the hour of our death. Amen.
13: Hail Mary, full of grace, the Lord is with thee. Blessed art thou among women, and blessed is the fruit of thy womb, Jesus.
14: Holy Mary, Mother of God, pray for us sinners, now and at the hour of our death. Amen.
13: Hail Mary, full of grace, the Lord is with thee. Blessed art thou among women, and blessed is the fruit of thy womb, Jesus.
14: Holy Mary, Mother of God, pray for us sinners, now and at the hour of our death. Amen.
13: Hail Mary, full of grace, the Lord is with thee. Blessed art thou among women, and blessed is the fruit of thy womb, Jesus.
14: Holy Mary, Mother of God, pray for us sinners, now and at the hour of our death. Amen.
13: Hail Mary, full of grace, the Lord is with thee. Blessed art thou among women, and blessed is the fruit of thy womb, Jesus.
14: Holy Mary, Mother of God, pray for us sinners, now and at the hour of our death. Amen.
13: Hail Mary, full of grace, the Lord is with thee. Blessed art thou among women, and blessed is the fruit of thy womb, Jesus.
14: Holy Mary, Mother of God, pray for us sinners, now and at the hour of our death. Amen.
13: Hail Mary, full of grace, the Lord is with thee. Blessed art thou among women, and blessed is the fruit of thy womb, Jesus.
14: Holy Mary, Mother of God, pray for us sinners, now and at the hour of our death. Amen.
13: Hail Mary, full of grace, the Lord is with thee. Blessed art thou among women, and blessed is the fruit of thy womb, Jesus.
14: Holy Mary, Mother of God, pray for us sinners, now and at the hour of our death. Amen.
13: Glory be to the Father, and to the Son, and to the Holy Spirit.
14: As it was in the beginning, is now, and ever shall be, world without end. Amen.
13: O my Jesus, forgive us our sins, save us from the fires of hell, and lead all souls to heaven, especially. especially those most in need of your mercy. The fifth sorrowful mystery, Jesus dies on the cross. Then they crucified him and shared out his clothing, casting lots to decide what each should get. Near the cross of Jesus stood his mother. Seeing his mother and the disciple whom he loved standing near her, Jesus said to his mother, "Woman, this is your son." Then to the disciple he said, "This is your mother." We ask you, Mary, to stand near us in the shelter of your son's cross. Teach us how to love Jesus, who is your Son, your Savior, and your Lord, and who is our brother, our Savior, and our Lord. Our Father, who art in heaven, hallowed be thy name. Thy kingdom come, thy will be done on earth as it is in heaven.
14: Give us this day our daily bread, and forgive us our trespasses, as we forgive those who trespass against us. And lead us not into temptation, but deliver us from evil.
13: Hail Mary, full of grace, the Lord is with thee. Blessed art thou among women, and blessed is the fruit of thy womb, Jesus.
14: Holy Mary, Mother of God, pray for us sinners, now and at the hour of our death. Amen.
13: Hail Mary, full of grace, the Lord is with thee. Blessed art thou among women, and blessed is the fruit of thy womb, Jesus.
14: Holy Mary, Mother of God, pray for us sinners, now and at the hour of our death. Amen.
13: Hail Mary, full of grace, the Lord is with thee. Blessed art thou among women, and blessed is the fruit of thy womb, Jesus.
14: Holy Mary, Mother of God, pray for us sinners, now and at the hour of our death. Amen.
13: Hail Mary, full of grace, the Lord is with thee. Blessed art thou among women, and blessed is the fruit of thy womb, Jesus.
14: Holy Mary, Mother of God, pray for us sinners, now and at the hour of our death. Amen.
13: Hail Mary, full of grace, the Lord is with thee. Blessed art thou among women, and blessed is the fruit of thy womb, Jesus.
14: Holy Mary, Mother of God, pray for us sinners, now and at the hour of our death. Amen.
13: Hail Mary, full of grace, the Lord is with thee. Blessed art thou among women, and blessed is the fruit of thy womb, Jesus.
14: Holy Mary, Mother of God, pray for us sinners, now and at the hour of our death. Amen.
13: Hail Mary, full of grace, the Lord is with thee. Blessed art thou among women, and blessed is the fruit of thy womb, Jesus.
14: Holy Mary, Mother of God, pray for us sinners, now and at the hour of our death. Amen.
13: Hail Mary, full of grace, the Lord is with thee. Blessed art thou among women, and blessed is the fruit of thy womb, Jesus.
14: Holy Mary, Mother of God, pray for us sinners, now and at the hour of our death. Amen.
13: Hail Mary, full of grace, the Lord is with thee. Blessed art thou among women, and blessed is the fruit of thy womb, Jesus.
14: Holy Mary, Mother of God, pray for us sinners, now and at the hour of our death. Amen.
13: Hail Mary, full of grace, the Lord is with thee. Blessed art thou among women, and blessed is the fruit of thy womb, Jesus.
14: Holy Mary, Mother of God, pray for us sinners, now and at the hour of our death. Amen.
13: Glory be to the Father, and to the Son, and to the Holy Spirit.
14: As it was in the beginning, is now, and ever shall be, world without end. Amen.
13: O my Jesus, forgive us our sins, save us from the fires of hell, and lead all souls to heaven, especially those most in need of your mercy. Hail, Holy Queen, Mother of Mercy. Hail our life, our sweetness, and our hope. To thee do we cry, poor banished children of Eve. To thee do we send up our sighs, mourning and weeping in this valley of tears. Turn then, most gracious Advocate, thine eyes of mercy towards us. And after this our exile, show unto us the blessed fruit of thy womb, Jesus. O clement, O loving, O sweet Virgin Mary, pray for us, O Holy Mother of God,
14: that we may be made worthy of the promises of Christ.
13: Let us pray. O God, whose only begotten Son, by his life, death, and resurrection, has purchased for us the reward of eternal life, grant, we beseech thee, that meditating on these mysteries in the most holy rosary of the Blessed Virgin Mary, we may imitate what they contain and obtain what they promise. Through the same Christ our Lord. Amen.

0: The Chaplet of Divine Mercy.
1: In the name of the Father, and of the Son, and of the Holy Spirit. Amen.
2: You expired, Jesus, but the source of life gushed forth for souls, and the ocean of mercy opened up for the whole world. O fount of life, unfathomable divine mercy, envelop the whole world and empty yourself out upon us.
0: O blood and water, which gush forth from the heart of Jesus as a fountain of mercy for us, I trust in you. O blood and water, which gush forth from the heart of Jesus as a fountain of mercy for us, I trust in you. O blood and water, which gush forth from the heart of Jesus as a fountain of mercy for us, I trust in you.
2: Our Father, who art in heaven, hallowed be thy name. Thy kingdom come. Thy will be done on earth as it is in heaven.
0: Give us this day our daily bread, and forgive us our trespasses, as we forgive those who trespass against us. And lead us not into temptation, but deliver us from evil. Amen.
2: Hail Mary, full of grace, the Lord is with you. Blessed are you among women, and blessed is the fruit of your womb, Jesus.
0: Holy Mary, Mother of God, pray for us sinners now and at the hour of our death. Amen.
2: I believe in God, the Father Almighty, creator of heaven and earth, and in Jesus Christ, his only Son, our Lord, who was conceived by the Holy Spirit, born of the Virgin Mary, suffered under Pontius Pilate, was crucified, died, and was buried. He descended into hell. On the third day, he rose again from the dead. He ascended into heaven and is seated at the right hand of God, the Father Almighty. From there, he will come to judge the living and the dead.
0: I believe in the Holy Spirit, the Holy Catholic Church, the communion of saints, the forgiveness of sins, the resurrection of the body, and life everlasting. Amen.
2: Eternal Father, I offer you the body and blood, soul and divinity of your dearly beloved Son, our Lord Jesus Christ, in atonement for our sins and those of the whole world. For the sake of his sorrowful passion,
0: have mercy on us and on the whole world.
2: For the sake of his sorrowful passion,
0: have mercy on us and on the whole world.
2: For the sake of his sorrowful passion,
0: have mercy on us and on the whole world.
2: For the sake of his sorrowful passion,
0: have mercy on us and on the whole world.
2: For the sake of his sorrowful passion,
0: have mercy on us and on the whole world.
2: For the sake of his sorrowful passion,
0: have mercy on us and on the whole world.
2: For the sake of his sorrowful passion,
0: have mercy on us and on the whole world.
2: For the sake of his sorrowful passion,
0: have mercy on us and on the whole world.
2: For the sake of his sorrowful passion,
0: have mercy on us and on the whole world.
2: For the sake of his sorrowful passion,
0: have mercy on us and on the whole world.
2: Eternal Father, I offer you the body and blood, soul and divinity of your dearly beloved Son, our Lord Jesus Christ, in atonement for our sins and those of the whole world. For the sake of his sorrowful passion,
0: have mercy on us and on the whole world.
2: For the sake of his sorrowful passion,
0: have mercy on us and on the whole world.
2: For the sake of his sorrowful passion,
0: have mercy on us and on the whole world.
2: For the sake of his sorrowful passion,
0: have mercy on us and on the whole world.
2: For the sake of his sorrowful passion,
0: have mercy on us and on the whole world.
2: For the sake of his sorrowful passion,
0: have mercy on us and on the whole world.
2: For the sake of his sorrowful passion,
0: have mercy on us and on the whole world.
2: For the sake of his sorrowful passion,
0: have mercy on us and on the whole world.
2: For the sake of his sorrowful passion,
0: have mercy on us and on the whole world.
2: For the sake of his sorrowful passion,
0: have mercy on us and on the whole world.
2: Eternal Father, I offer you the body and blood, soul and divinity of your dearly beloved Son, our Lord Jesus Christ, in atonement for our sins and those of the whole world. For the sake of his sorrowful passion,
0: have mercy on us and on the whole world.
2: For the sake of his sorrowful passion,
0: have mercy on us and on the whole world.
2: For the sake of his sorrowful passion,
0: have mercy on us and on the whole world.
2: For the sake of his sorrowful passion,
0: have mercy on us and on the whole world.
2: For the sake of his sorrowful passion,
0: have mercy on us and on the whole world.
2: For the sake of his sorrowful passion,
0: have mercy on us and on the whole world.
2: For the sake of his sorrowful passion,
0: have mercy on us and on the whole world.
2: For the sake of his sorrowful passion,
0: have mercy on us and on the whole world.
2: For the sake of his sorrowful passion,
0: have mercy on us and on the whole world.
2: For the sake of his sorrowful passion,
0: have mercy on us and on the whole world.
2: Eternal Father, I offer you the body and blood, soul, and divinity of your dearly beloved Son, our Lord Jesus Christ, in atonement for our sins and those of the whole world. For the sake of his sorrowful passion,
0: have mercy on us and on the whole world.
2: For the sake of his sorrowful passion,
0: have mercy on us and on the whole world.
2: For the sake of his sorrowful passion,
0: have mercy on us and on the whole world.
2: For the sake of his sorrowful passion,
0: have mercy on us and on the whole world.
2: For the sake of his sorrowful passion,
0: have mercy on us and on the whole world.
2: For the sake of his sorrowful passion,
0: have mercy on us and on the whole world.
2: For the sake of his sorrowful passion,
0: have mercy on us and on the whole world.
2: For the sake of his sorrowful passion,
0: have mercy on us and on the whole world.
2: For the sake of his sorrowful passion,
0: have mercy on us and on the whole world.
2: For the sake of his sorrowful passion,
0: have mercy on us and on the whole world.
2: Eternal Father, I offer you the body and blood, soul and divinity of your dearly beloved Son, our Lord Jesus Christ, in atonement for our sins and those of the whole world. For the sake of his sorrowful passion,
0: have mercy on us and on the whole world.
2: For the sake of his sorrowful passion,
0: have mercy on us and on the whole world.
2: For the sake of his sorrowful passion,
0: have mercy on us and on the whole world.
2: For the sake of his sorrowful passion,
0: have mercy on us and on the whole world.
2: For the sake of his sorrowful passion,
0: have mercy on us and on the whole world.
2: For the sake of his sorrowful passion,
0: have mercy on us and on the whole world.
2: For the sake of his sorrowful passion,
0: have mercy on us and on the whole world.
2: For the sake of his sorrowful passion,
0: have mercy on us and on the whole world.
2: For the sake of his sorrowful passion,
0: have mercy on us and on the whole world.
2: For the sake of his sorrowful passion,
0: have mercy on us and on the whole world. Holy God,
2: holy mighty one,
0: holy immortal one, have mercy on us and on the whole world. Holy God,
2: holy mighty one,
0: holy immortal one,
2: have mercy on us and on the whole world.
0: Holy God,
2: holy mighty one,
0: holy immortal one,
2: have mercy on us and on the whole world. Eternal God, in whom mercy is endless and the treasury of compassion inexhaustible, look kindly upon us and increase your mercy in us, that in difficult moments we might not despair nor become despondent, but with great confidence submit ourselves to your holy will, which is love and mercy itself.
1: In the name of the Father, and of the Son, and of the Holy Spirit. Amen.
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0: when they say hour, they didn't mean a 24-hour period. The word for time in Hebrew could mean anything from seconds to years. You know, it was really the Romans who established this idea of time being a 24-hour period. But they didn't have, so time was very fluid. It was very dynamic during the time of Jesus. But we still, but I think the point here is that, well, first of all, Jesus did the miracle from far away. You know, it wasn't up close and personal. He didn't have to, like, even with the miracle with the turning the water into wine, Jesus didn't touch the water. He just said, fill the jars of water, take some out, and bring it to the steward. He did it from a distance. Same thing. He didn't go down to heal the man's son. He just did it from a distance. So we see some parallels here, you know, turning the water into wine, and then just like his blood were being his blood, his precious, he changed the wine into his precious blood at the Last Supper. We see here that that Jesus gives life to his son, and that Jesus's blood will give us life. You know, he'll give life to all his sons and daughters and open the door and that will lead us to salvation. You know, so some beautiful signs here that Jesus did in Cana, all pointing toward his ultimate fulfillment at the Last Supper and on the cross. Right. And this was the second sign that Jesus did when he had come from Judea to Galilee. So the official believed Jesus's word without needing to have proof. Jesus said, your son will live. That's all he needed. He didn't say, well, okay, well, Jesus, look, if you come down, I can actually see it for myself. If you can actually lay your hands on him, then I know for sure. If you just say it, you know, that's great. But, you know, but I love the faith of this man. You know, that as soon as Jesus said it, he believed it. And sometimes that doesn't happen with us. We kind of refuse to believe when Jesus wants to do something in our life. You know, we're kind of keep Jesus at arm's length. You know, we know that Jesus can do it, but do we actually believe with all of our heart that Jesus can do the things that we ask him to do, that of course that are in accord with his will, right? You know, ask and you shall receive, seek and you shall find, knock and the door will be open to you. Do we really believe the words of Jesus, you know, when he says that to us? You know, just like the official here, all Jesus had to, your son will live, that's all he needed. And went home, and the servants met him, said, your son's going to live. And the hour that the son lived was the same hour that Jesus said that his son was going to live. Absolutely beautiful there. So Cana becomes the place of faith that trusts in Jesus's word, right? And that's a beautiful lesson for us. We have to trust in the word of Jesus, right? And remember, that word became flesh and dwelt among us, who is full of grace and truth, John 1:14. So the miracle emphasizes the power of Jesus's authority beyond physical presence, right? So Jesus is, of course, he's here with us on earth in the most blessed sacrament of the Eucharist, body, blood, soul, and divinity. But we also say in the creed that he's seated at the right hand of the Father, right? So Jesus can heal even from a distance. Now, he doesn't have to be here, actually in the room with us to bring a healing, you know. And he also does healings through the intercession of his saints, you know. We're so joyful that Archbishop Fulton Sheen is going to be beatified, you know. And what's awesome about that is that I actually met the young man that was received the healing. He was dead. He was born, stillborn, and he was dead for 61 minutes. And after 61 minutes, he came was restored to life through the intercession of Archbishop Fulton Sheen. And that was the miracle that was approved by the Vatican. It took years to, I mean, because this is the very, very stringent requirements there. For when they look at medical miracles, and this one was approved, and this led to Archbishop Sheen's beatification. And so again, God can use others from a distance or intercept, like he does it from a distance in hearing the royal official's son, and he does it through the intercession of his mother. In fact, even intercession here with the royal official son, the son was the one that needed to be healed, but the father made the appeal on behalf of his son, right? So we see some beautiful parallels in both Jesus's appearance in Cana and Galilee. So what's the other couple interesting things about Cana? Cana was also Nathanael, who was one of the 12. This was his hometown. You know, so this also further roots Cana as part of this circle of discipleship. You know that the Nathanael came from there, and Jesus will return to Cana after the resurrection. Near the end of John's Gospel, John chapter 21 mentions that Nathanael of Cana was one of the disciples at the Sea of Tiberias when the risen Christ appeared, linking Cana again to the life of faith, right? So Cana, you know, it's not mentioned an abundant amount of times, like Capernaum or Jerusalem, which are mentioned over and over again in the scriptures. Just a couple of mentions, but very important and powerful encounters with the living God. You know, so you don't have to be a big city. You don't have to be a sprawling metropolis. You know, we don't have to be famous. We don't have to be, you know, even, someone popular in the life of the church or whatever. All we have to do is be faithful. All we have to do is be faithful to God, and he will be faithful to us. So what's some of the significance, again, of Cana? The revelation of God's glory. So Jesus' identity as Messiah, as the Mashiach, as the anointed one that was called from God, he establishes his identity as the Messiah, as the Son of God. That's unveiled first through the transformation of water and wine, and then by the healing of the official son, to show that the wine that will become his blood is going to be the vehicle for healing, and that God can heal through the intercession of others. So God reveals his power and his glory at Cana. Cana embodies the journey from initial amazement at the wedding feast of Cana to a mature trust in Jesus' word. So the first miracle that Jesus did, people were blown away. Like, wait a minute, I know I filled these things with water, but now it's wine, not just any wine. It is the best wine. You know, and so they were like amazed, like, whoa, how did this happen? But when Jesus returns again, we see a more mature faith. You know, we see the face again of the official son who didn't just say, yeah, come down, Jesus. If you're actually there, I know it'll work. His faith, he just knew that Jesus was God. He believed that Jesus was God. He knew that Jesus could do this healing on behalf of his son. So he trusts in God's providence. He trusts in God's word. Right. Beautiful lesson for us. We have to trust in God's word. Now, that word comes to us through maybe an interior locution in prayer. Like when I had my experience with the Lord in Eucharistic adoration in 2011, when he spoke to my heart and that's when the first indication he wanted me to leave my career, my secular career, to speak and to write full time. You know, it was definitely the Lord speaking to me. That was his voice speaking in my heart, and that started a series of events that led me to be doing what I'm doing now. And so we have to go from just amazement to just trust, right? I think that's the big lesson. There's also an eschatological symbol, which eschatology means looking toward the end. You know, where is everything pointing us? Where is everything directing us? Obviously, to life with God forever. So the wedding feast is a precursor, prefigures the heavenly wedding feast, right? Revelation 19, verse 9, that we say at Mass, blessed are those who are invited to the wedding feast of the Lamb, where Christ, the eternal bridegroom, will give love and life to his bride, the church, forever in heaven. And so the wedding feast of Cana anticipates that heavenly banquet. You know, which, well, if points to the Last Supper, then points us toward the wedding feast of the Lamb, where Christ, the eternal bridegroom, will give love and life to his bride, the church, forever in heaven. So the wedding feast of Cana anticipates that, pointing toward the Last Supper, which also anticipates the everlasting banquet of heaven, because that's where everything is directed towards. So Christ is giving us his gift of his body, blood, soul, divinity, the Eucharist, to feed us and prepare us on our pilgrimage journey, which will eventually lead to our ultimate home, which is heaven. And as Jesus says, you know, my Father's house has many rooms, and I go to prepare a place for you, right? There is a place for us in heaven. We just have to claim it. You know, we just have to live our faith the way that's a commensurate with the teachings of the church, the teachings of our Lord, and to believe and trust in the Lord and his word speaking to us through the life of the church, especially in matters of faith and morals. That is extremely important. And of course, finally, there's Mary's intercession. You know, Cana highlights Mary's unique role in salvation history, leading others to her son. You know, that's so critical. You know, and again, we for non-Catholics that may be listening, you know, first of all, thank you for listening and for opening your hearts to the message of the church. We don't worship Mary. And when we pray to, look, when we, for example, you guys have statues and you pray to statues. We're not praying to the statues. We're asking for the intercession of Mary to, you know, to Jesus. And so why do you need the statue? Look, we're old school. Like right now, if I say, hey, you got pictures of your family, you pull out your phone, and on your phone, you would have pictures of your wife, your children, all the, you can't wait to show off all your family. That's great. We're old school when it comes to the church. There is no cameras, no photographs. We have statues. So those, just like you would have pictures of your family on your phone, just like you have pictures of your family members around your house, we have pictures of members of our family in our churches. So that we don't worship that. That's like that if you see a picture of your wife, you don't worship the picture of your wife on the phone, right? And same thing, we don't worship statues. You know, we see those as symbols, just like a picture of your spouse or something like that. And we're praying, you know, we're praying to Jesus through Mary, right? We're asking for her intercession and the intercession of the saints, because as the priest says at Mass in the Eucharistic prayer, they have gone before us, marked with the sign of faith. And so, why wouldn't we ask for their prayers? You know, some of us, we need as many prayers as possible. You know, I continually ask people at my talks to pray for me, and I promise to keep them in my prayers as well, which I do. But if we're going to ask people on earth for our prayers, why not ask people who are closest to God, the saints in heaven, for their prayers as well? You know, and I even call on my mom. You know, I asked, I told my mom, like, before a talk, and I just feel in my heart that God wants me to dedicate that talk to my mom or dedicate a certain talk to my dad, you know, so I was, who are both deceased. You know, my mom died in 09, and my dad died in 2016. And so I say, Mommy, I'm dedicating this talk to you. Please intercede, you know, for the Lord that this talk may go well. You know, so I'm not afraid to do that. Same thing with my dad. So Jesus' journey in Cana includes, summarizing now, his first public miracle at the wedding feast and the healing of the royal official's son. And it makes a connection to Nathaniel as one of the apostles. So Cana stands for new beginnings, the call to a deeper faith, an abundance of divine grace, and the promise of the heavenly banquet. Amen. All right, my friends. Our next show, we're going to talk about the exaltation of the Holy Cross. And remember, you can stream today's show by visiting Podcast Central at EWTN.com/radio or by downloading the EWTN app. And until we're together again, may Almighty God bless you, keep you, and protect you, the Father and the Son and the Holy Spirit. Amen.
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7: 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Tell us why this book's important in your mind.
8: Well, the book, I guess, was based on a scripture from St. Paul that said he had learned to be content in all circumstances. And he said that when he was in chains in prison. I guess the idea behind the book is that we need to discover that God has already provided what we need to be content. It's just that we're so blinded to it from so many things. So we need to cut away a lot of things so that by his grace, we can choose to be grateful to what he's already given us.
7: Very good. Marcus Grodi, his book, Learning Contentment, Finding Peace Right Where You Are. This has been a Bookmark Brief. Thanks for stopping by. We'll see you next time.
9: Welcome to Catholic Blitz, and today in the hot seat is Father Ken Briganti. Are you ready?
10: Let's go for it.
9: All right, your question is, can someone be rebaptized? And you have 1 minute.
10: No. Next question. Okay. The long answer would be, baptism belongs, like with confirmation and holy orders, we call that an indelible mark. You only receive baptism once, confirmation once, you're ordained a deacon once, you're ordained a priest, and those who are bishops are ordained a bishop once. Now, so it leaves this indelible mark on your soul that even when you die and you go into heaven, it is there for all eternity. Now, other sacraments like penance and Eucharist and anointing of the sick, you can receive.
11: This is Life News Radio. I'm Jim Anderson. Idaho's abortion ban is back in force after a ruling from the 9th U.S. Circuit Court of Appeals. In August, Clinton appointee U.S. District Judge B. Lynn Windmill issued an 81-page opinion that would have permitted abortions when a doctor concluded the mother's physical health was threatened or she was at high risk of suicide. However, decades of research confirms abortion raises the suicide risk for women. Idaho appealed that ruling, and Windmill's order is now on hold. A strange California lawsuit wants to silence any speech concerning abortion pill reversal. Its strangeness is that in weeks of testimony, the state provided the court with no incidents, no record of harm from abortion pill reversal. Should the lawsuit ultimately succeed, crippling fines would at least hide abortion pill reversal from California women. Thomas More Society attorneys are preparing for closing arguments on September 17th. This is Life News Radio. If you or someone you love is hurting after abortion, this is for you. A Rachel's Vineyard retreat is therapy for the soul. Many participants who have been trapped in anger toward themselves and others experience forgiveness. Peace is found. Lives restored. A sense of hope and meaning for the future is finally rediscovered. Visit rachelsvineyard.org or call 877-HOPE-FOR-ME. David Reardon of the Elliott Institute and an associate scholar with the Charlotte Lozier Institute says 82% of abortions are, clinically speaking, bad for women. Reardon and his fellow study authors say the current lack of screening by abortion providers amounts to medical negligence that could lead to legal accountability. For pro-life headlines delivered to your email address daily, sign up at lifenews.com. 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
12: 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Welcome to Ave Maria in the Afternoon, examining the world through the lens of faith from the heart of the church to help us navigate the culture. Here's Dr. Marcus Peter.
13: Good afternoon. Thank you very much for joining us on this hour of Ave Maria in the Afternoon. I'm Marcus Peter, and as usual, tremendously blessed and honored to be with all of you. Today is an important day for me personally, and so we're going to spend some time, at the very least, talking about September the 11th. If there was a silver lining to the horrors of that day, it's that the nation came together. For however short a period, the nation came together. And so for the second half of the hour, we will be talking with my friend Peter Laffin about how the nation came together, how America united. There's a lot to be said for, I'm going to be very specific here in saying this, generally, Western resilience, sure, but in a particular way, the resilience of those who belong to the United States. We are a, if I may borrow the American expression, we are a scrappy bunch. We face the hard, high tides, and we get knocked down, but we come back up. And this was one such occasion. 9/11 is, and this is not an exaggeration, it's just an objective reality. 9/11 was, without a doubt, the single greatest act of global terrorism, but definitely terrorism, on American soil in modern history. Now, that being said, the way that we rallied together showed that there's something that still is capable of binding what we can rightly call the collective identity, the collective spirit of being a citizen of the United States of America. Now, that's the second half of the hour. In the first half of the hour, we will be joined by my dear friend Rob Cousin of the St. Paul Center for Biblical Theology to unpack the readings this Sunday, themes of mercy and forgiveness. I mean, if that's not divine providence in the wake of remembering 9/11, I don't know what is. And so Rob will join us to talk about this. For now, the headlines.
12: Thanks, Marcus. Good afternoon, everyone. This is your Ave Maria Radio News for Friday, September 11th. It's the Feast of St. John Gabriel Preboyer. 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New York City is remembering the 9/11 terror attacks 25 years later. The 9/11 Memorial Museum's plaza has been packed with a crowd that seemed bigger than past years for the 25th anniversary remembrance ceremony.
14: It is hard to believe that 25 years has come and gone. Life has never been the same and will never be the same.
12: Names were read of victims killed in the terror attacks this year, included an added moment of silence for those impacted by 9/11-related illnesses. The crowd included former Presidents Biden, Obama, Bush, and Clinton, along with Vice President J.D. Vance. The only clergy member allowed at Ground Zero in the months following the September 11th attacks has a message for New Yorkers who are still grieving 25 years later. Father Brian Jordan spent more than a year giving services amid the rubble and loss, keeping it open to people of every walk of life.
15: We found fellowship coming together, and to come together right there on sacred ground in the midst of all this destruction. We could play, have a fun for worship. Yes, it was a Catholic Mass. The Catholic Mass was open to everyone.
12: Father Brian's close friend and mentor, FDNY Chaplain Father Michael Judge, died responding to the Twin Towers. He said those who believe in everlasting life will be reunited with their loved ones in heaven. Monsignor Roger Landry, director of the Pontifical Mission Society USA and a longtime contributor to the church commentary and analysis at EWTN, said today he is taking a temporary leave of absence amid unspecified allegations from multiple individuals. Father Landry adding in a statement that there were no allegations of sexual activity whatsoever. The Fall River Diocese, where Landry serves, said in its statement that it has received allegations that include violations of priestly codes of conduct. From your AveMariaRadio.net news desk, I'm Steve Clark.
13: Good afternoon and welcome back. I'm Marcus Vita, joined by my friend Rob Cozine of the St. Paul Center for Biblical Theology. Rob, my friend, how are you doing?
16: I'm doing great. It's a pleasure, as always, to be with you.
13: It's always a joy and a treat for me. And so I ask you, given that these readings are going to be read out to us in the wake of remembering 9/11, what does Holy Mother Church have in store for us?
16: Well, I would say it's twofold. A hard thing, the really basic message of both our first reading in our gospel is that forgiveness is not optional. And then the comforting side of that is that while we are forbidden vengeance, our Lord promises that vengeance is His and no evil deed goes unpunished. And that is both a protection for us and a comfort. And we're reading our Old Testament reading from one of the Deuterocanonical books that you and I in our earlier Christian life did not have, from the book of Sirach, which is just beautiful and amazing. And I was fortunate to only read it as an adult, but it is a beautiful work. I highly recommend people to spend some time in Sirach. And we're starting here at the end of chapter 27, where we read, "Wrath and anger are hateful things, yet the sinner hugs them tight. The vengeful will suffer the Lord's vengeance, for He remembers their sins in detail. Forgive your neighbor's injustice. Then when you pray, your own sins will be forgiven. Could anyone nourish anger against another and expect healing from the Lord? Could anyone refuse mercy to another like himself? Can he seek pardon for his own sins? If anyone who is but flesh cherishes wrath, who will forgive his sins? Remember your last days. Set enmity aside. Remember death and decay and cease from sin. Think of the commandments. Hate not your neighbor. Remember the Most High's covenant and overlook faults." So in modern times, not all Christians include Sirach in their canon, as I was saying, but the church fathers loved this book. And today's reading is a really great example of what scholars call interbiblical interpretation, where one scripture text is expounding on the meaning of another. And I think the first reading here in Sirach is itself a meditation on earlier scriptures like Leviticus 19. "You shall not hate your brother in your heart, but you shall reason with your neighbor, lest you bear sin because of him. You shall not take vengeance or bear any grudge against the sons of your own people, but shall love your neighbor as yourself. I am the Lord." So this is obvious to us with Christian ears much later, an echo of a very familiar teaching of Christ. Often we have contrasts between what our Lord has to say and the instruction in the Old Testament on issues like marriage and divorce, for example. But today's really stressed the continuity of Jesus' teaching with the earlier scriptures, which is what he said right in Matthew 5, "Do not think that I have come to abolish the law and the prophets. I have not come to abolish them, but to fulfill them." And there's so much in here. So the first thing I want to emphasize is this notion that of vengeance not being ours. Deuteronomy makes it really explicit that the vengeance belongs to God and He will see to it. Punishing evildoers is not our job. We can seek justice, but we don't seek vengeance. And our Lord puts this on an even tougher footing. So he continues this teaching, but in the Sermon on the Mount, he teaches us to pray, "Forgive us our trespasses as we forgive those who trespass against us," which, if we think about it, that's reversible. We're also praying, we're asking, "Lord, if I do not forgive others their sins against me, do not forgive my sins." This is a hard and non-optional teaching of the gospel. And I want to call attention to that last verse of the Sirach reading. Think of the commandments. Hate not your neighbor. Remember the Most High's covenant and overlook faults. So the covenant that Jesus ben Sira here is referring to seems to be the Mosaic or the Sinai covenant, which in its law included such commands as Leviticus 19 that we read. So forgiveness and love towards the neighbor aren't just ethical counsels. They're not just a part of the natural law. They're not just good advice for how to get along with other people. They're a covenant obligation. They're part of one's duty toward the God who's entered into a faithful, familial relationship with you. And the responsorial psalm reminds us that this isn't just a condition our Lord has put on us, but it's built into the nature of our imitatio Dei, our imitation of God. So our psalm is Psalm 103, and the responsorial is pulled not from the psalm, but from earlier. The Lord is kind and merciful, slow to anger, and rich in compassion is our response. And the psalm, bless the Lord, O my soul, and all my being, bless his holy name. Bless the Lord, O my soul, and forget not all his benefits. He pardons all your iniquities, heals all your ills. He redeems your life from destruction. He crowns you with kindness and compassion. He will not always chide, nor does he keep his wrath forever. Not according to our sins does he deal with us, nor does he requite us according to our crimes. For as the heavens are high above the earth, so surpassing is his kindness toward those who fear him. As far as the east is from the west, so far has he put our transgressions from us. And then the response, the Lord is kind and merciful, slow to anger, and rich in compassion. Again, you have interbiblical interpretation going on, or at least allusion in the psalm. And the liturgical response just nails that to the wall, because the liturgical response here is a modification of not a declaration about God, but from Exodus 34, where Moses wants to see God, and he says, you can't see me, you can just see me from behind, and he passes by, and as the presence of God passes by Moses in the rock there, he proclaims his name, the Lord, a God merciful and gracious, slow to anger and abounding in mercy and faithfulness. That's God's name. That is who he is. And, of course, the term translated mercy here is that Hebrew term hesed that we talked about a lot. It is one of the key themes of the Psalms, and it's freighted with this covenant connotations. It doesn't just mean mercy like, oh, I'll let you off. It is covenant love or covenant fidelity. So the psalm here is calling to our mind the memory of God's greatest revelation of himself in the Old Testament, his self-revelation to Moses, where God proclaims his name, and his name is his nature. And to our surprise, perhaps, God doesn't choose to reveal his nature as power and majesty. It's not righteous and holiness. His name is mercy and faithfulness. So the common statement, God's greatest attribute is his mercy, is a truth that we know more deeply in Christ, but it's a truth already deeply rooted in the Old Testament background. Just as, you know, we think of the Old Testament often as, you know, the smitey part of the Bible, where you know, where God is out to get people, and he, you know, he says, you know, wipe out all of the Canaanites. But even here, you know, the God who's merciful and gracious, slow to anger, abounding in mercy and faithfulness and covenant fidelity, tells his people, don't take vengeance. Vengeance is mine. I will repay. Forgive your brothers and leave the ultimate, the cosmic justice business to me. And you know, that is, we're going to see in a minute here after the break, also the real burden of our Lord's teaching to first to Peter, and then to the rest, and then to, by extension, to all of us in the gospel. We should probably do our break here in a moment, but we're going to head into Romans 14, which is sort of a Lectio Continua, but actually ties in really nicely.
13: 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Rob is about to jump into Romans 14 with us, where Paul will remind us whether we live or die, we live for the Lord. So let's continue on the inside of the break. Stay tuned. I'm Marcus Peter.
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20: Good afternoon and welcome back. I'm Marcus Peter talking with Rob Corzine of the St. Paul Center for Biblical Theology. Rob is unpacking for us the mysteries of this weekend's readings. Rob, what does Paul have in store for us in Romans 14?
16: So again, the second reading is always just sort of a continuous reading, and we've been reading through the book of Romans, and we come to Romans 14. So it's not chosen to go with these readings, but I think it really does. We read, brothers and sisters, none of us lives for oneself, and no one dies for oneself. For if we live, we live for the Lord, and if we die, we die for the Lord. So then, whether we live or die, we are the Lord's. For this is why Christ died and came to life, that he might be Lord both of the dead and of the living. Now, in its context in Matthew 14, it's really talking about people who are squabbling over how to practice the Catholic faith in the church. And just before that, he says, who are you to pass judgment on another man's servant? To his own master he stands or falls and will be upheld, for the master is able to make him stand. So it's really like, butt out. But in the context of our first reading and our gospel, I think it's a really sort of profound application. We realize that if we have been totally assimilated to Jesus so that our life is his life and our death is his death, it makes no sense for us to continue to hold on to petty grudges about what others have done to us. We're living on a whole new plane where the cycle of offense and revenge of our old life doesn't make sense anymore. And I think we can sort of pull that reading of Romans in to the context of this first reading in this gospel, and see another reason. We're to forgive so that we'll be forgiven. We're to forgive because we're imitating Christ, and we're to forgive and to not hold these petty grudges because our life is also not our own, as Paul says in Romans 14, and that brings us to our gospel reading. We're again continually reading through Matthew. And we've come to Matthew 18, starting in verse 21. Peter approached Jesus and asked him, Lord, if my brother sins against me, how often must I forgive? As many as seven times? Jesus answered, I say to you, not seven times, but 77 times. That is why the kingdom of heaven may be likened to a king who decided to settle accounts with his servants. When he began the accounting, a debtor was brought before him who owed him a huge amount. Since he had no way of paying it back, his master ordered him to be sold, along with his wife, his children, and all his property, in payment of the debt. At that, the servant fell down, did him homage, and said, be patient with me, and I will pay you back in full. Moved with compassion, the master of that servant let him go and forgave him the loan. When that servant had left, he found one of his fellow servants who owed him a much smaller amount. He seized him and started to choke him, demanding, pay back what you owe. Falling to his knees, his fellow servant begged him, be patient with me, and I will pay you back. But he refused. Instead, he had the fellow servant put in prison until he paid back the debt. Now when his fellow servants saw what had happened, they were deeply disturbed and went to their master and reported the whole affair. His master summoned him and said to him, you wicked servant, I forgave your entire debt because you begged me to. Should not you have had the pity on your fellow servant as I had pity on you? Then in his anger, the master handed him over to the torturers until he should pay back the whole debt. So will my heavenly Father do to you unless each of you forgives your brother from the heart. So looking at the context here in Matthew 18, we see a few verses earlier, Jesus had conferred on his disciples a certain religious authority, the authority to bind and loose, that is to make solemn judgments on the application of divine law. And it reminds us that that authority conferred after the resurrection, when Jesus comes to his disciples in John 20, whose sins you forgive are forgiven, whose sins you retain are retained. And the two passages seem to have an analogy to one another and maybe mutually illuminating. So Peter here, the head of the apostles, who's going to have this authority to forgive sin, approaches Jesus to question him about the freedom with which he should dispense forgiveness. He thinks he's being generous. Should I forgive up to seven times? And maybe he's being, sort of the kid in the front row of the class. There's a parallel text in Luke, chapter 17, where our Lord says, if someone sins against you seven times and asks for forgiveness, forgive him. And so maybe Peter is raising his hand and going, ooh, I know this one, seven times, right? And here I think the translation we have in our Mass is not as accurate as it could be. Instead of 77 times, a better translation would be what we have in many other translations, not seven times, but 70 times seven. That's a really symbolic allusion, I think, to the famous prophetic passage in Daniel 9:25 that declared 70 sevens of years from the time of Daniel to the coming of Messiah. So 70 times seven is 490, and that's the 10 times the 49. The 49 is the number of the Israelite Jubilee cycle. And in ancient Israel, on the 50th year after a cycle of 49 years, the nation observed a year of rest where all debts are forgiven, all indentured servants are set free, and you return home to your ancestral land. And in the centuries immediately preceding the coming of Christ, there was a lot of speculation that the Messiah would be arriving soon after this great jubilee, this cycle of 10 jubilees or 490 years from Daniel 9's oracle. We see this in the Dead Sea Scrolls, especially in a document that scholars call 11Q Melchizedek, where it's looking forward to the end of these 10 Jubilee cycles, and it's saying a figure called Melchizedek, which is just Hebrew for King of Righteousness, right, will arrive and proclaim an end times Jubilee year that's going to involve not just the forgiveness of monetary debt, but the forgiveness of sin. So when Jesus announces in Nazareth, say in Luke 4:19, he's come to proclaim the acceptable year of the Lord, this is almost certainly a claim to be inaugurating that eschatological Jubilee year. So the point, 70 times 7 is 10 Jubilees. It's the great Jubilee, and it's symbolizing the abundance that the Jubilee stands for, release, forgiveness, restoration of relationships. This is the forgiveness that our Lord is giving to his church to be administered through Peter and the apostles that he's just commissioned. Jesus is that Messiah, that Melchizedek figure. So onto the parable. The basic meaning is really clear. God is our master, to whom we owe an incalculable debt, which he nonetheless forgives in his compassion. And the offenses of our neighbors towards us are by comparison negligible. No matter how badly someone has sinned against me, you know, they can't be nearly as bad as the weight of my sins against God's infinite goodness. The translators here have gotten rid of the numbers in this passage and just said a huge sum and a small sum. But the sums that we're talking about are 10,000 talents, which in modern currency would be about $8.6 billion with a B, that the master forgave the servant. And then by contrast, he went out and found a servant who owed him 100 denarii, it's 100 days' wages, so about $8,000 in today's money. And so he was just getting off the hook for $8.6 billion, an amount of money you couldn't pay back in many, many lifetimes. And then he was grasping about that $8,000 that he was owed. And a lot of people understood the delivery, you know, would deliver you over to the jailers until you should pay back the whole debt as a reference to hell. But I don't think that's the case. Michael Barber has done really good work on this, where he points out that several rabbinic texts indicate a Jewish belief in a place of temporary punishment. And so this notion will hand you over to the torturers until you've paid the whole debt seems to be saying in this case that there is there's something more like purgatory going on. In any event, the message of the gospel is clear. You know, all that people can do to us are pitiful compared to what God has forgiven us of, and forgiveness for us is not optional.
20: 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Forgiveness isn't optional, and vengeance is completely the Lord's. Stay tuned. I'm Marcus Peter.
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0: This is Franciscan Media Saint of the Day for September 11th. Today we celebrate Saint Cyprian. Change and upheaval swirled around this 3rd century bishop who died a martyr. Cyprian lived at a time when persecution of the church was at a high point. In response, many Christians acted out of fear and lapsed in the practice of their faith by sacrificing to idols. In an effort to protect their lives, others claimed that they had done so. How and whether to reinstate those Christians became the burning question of the day. It caused great controversies, but also helped the church progress in its understanding of the sacrament of penance. Cyprian took a middle course. He proposed that those who had actually sacrificed to idols should receive the Eucharist only at death. As for those who had only claimed they had sacrificed, he recommended that they could return to the church after a period of penance. Because of his stance on how to handle heretics and schismatics, Cyprian fell out of favor with Pope Stephen I. The Bishop of Carthage was exiled by the emperor, but he refused to leave his city, insisting that the people should have the witness of his martyrdom. He died in 258. There's more about the saints along with inspiration and Catholic resources at our website, saintoftheday.org. From Franciscan Media, this has been Saint of the Day.
1: Good afternoon and welcome back. I'm Marcus Peter. If there was a silver lining to the horrors of September the 11th and the terrorist attacks thereof, it was how our nation came together. Americans understood that we shared a brotherhood beyond race, beyond political affiliation, and one would hope also beyond religion to some degree. Stores sold out of American flags for weeks. Today, that climate seems like something out of a fictional novel. Can we ever recover this? Joining me to talk about this is someone I consider a dear friend whose work I deeply respect, my friend Peter Laffin, senior editor at the Washington Examiner. He oversees In Focus and Restoring America. He's formerly a staff writer for the National Catholic Register, and he is a prolific author and has been published in numerous publications. Peter, my friend, thank you for joining us. How are you?
3: Marcus, I'm doing well. Thank you for that kind introduction. And I want to say I completely agree. It feels fictional now, that unity from a quarter century ago. I know it happened. I remember I was there, too. I stood and cheered when George W. Bush threw a strike at Yankee Stadium. But it's hard to recall the feeling of it. It's so alien now. So I think that was very well said.
1: So I wasn't here when it happened. I had the great struggle of dealing with Sunni Muslims who hailed Osama bin Laden as a hero and who were targeting, therefore, Christians. But also, even like in my case, I wasn't any devout Christian by any stretch of the imagination, but they were targeting anyone who aspired to and embraced what one would consider a Judeo-Christian Western way of life. And so the fact that the United States came together like that, I think, is a testimony to her sociopolitical fabric. I invite your thoughts there.
3: Yes, I would say it's testimony to that, but also to its great success in the 20th century. The United States became the world's sole superpower through its victories in both world wars, and then crucially with the fall of the Soviet Union in the early 1990s. And that left the United States without a true global adversary who could match up against us militarily or economically. And I think at that point, we turned inward. We focused on ourselves, on our own, you know, for better and worse. And I think a lot of the division we have today comes from the fact that we are not united by an external enemy that could unite us. I think it was Ronald Reagan who first said, well, I wish there would be an alien invasion so that we could all feel brotherhood and togetherness. Mm. And you know, I think an alien invasion would be the only thing that could do it at this point. And I don't even know if that could do it. I think of the political divisions today being so extreme because it's not united by the outside, that both sides can't imagine something more evil than the other domestic side.
1: Mm.
3: If you think in the mind of a liberal, you know, most liberals, I would say today, there's absolutely nothing more evil than Donald Trump. Donald Trump sits at the top of that hierarchy of things that are bad on the planet. And similarly, on the right, it's hard to imagine something being above, say, the social justice warrior, or, you know, the force that's behind the strange philosophies we see in our schools. And that's all domestic. We don't have an external enemy uniting us. And I think that's it's in part to our great success in the 20th century.
1: Have you ever watched the movie Watchmen? Now, this is not an endorsement of the movie, but I'm just curious.
3: I haven't. What is that?
1: So it's an old movie, superhero movie. I was sort of duped into going to watch it. I regretted it greatly. But the premise of it was, number one, who watches The Watchmen? So who guards those in charge of

0: terrorism. It's simply hard to imagine anything coming to replace it at this point that could appear to be, again, more evil than the other domestic political side. It's very interesting when you think about it a bit deeper. On the right, I would say there's an idea that the pinnacle of evil is that communist strain that you might see in China, and today's communist Chinese Communist Party. And on the left, they might see the most evil thing as Russia, as Putin. You know, Putin kind of sits up there at the top of that hierarchy of evil, too, for them. What's really tragic is that Russia and China are allies, and we don't seem to see that. You know, and so it's just hard to imagine something from the outside breaking that spell that we have, that the force that must be defeated is the other domestic political side. It really is a tragedy, and again, I think it goes back to our great success. We haven't had to bind together. We haven't had to come together to face an external threat because there hasn't really been one. But due to economic mismanagement, failed foreign adventurism, and China's truly staggering military buildup over the last quarter century, we're on the cusp of having something like another global superpower that could challenge us. And if I were China, I'd be licking my lips, looking at our domestic political situation. You think of how much trouble foreign countries have done meddling in our elections. You know, however much or little that happened, obviously, and even the story of it causes great internal stress. So I'd say our lack of unity leaves us incredibly vulnerable.
1: In that light, but this whole day I've been asking people who have been coming on to talk about 9/11 to share, beginning with their personal encounter. This was 25 years ago, but this is one of those events where everyone remembers exactly where they were and where they watched the news feed. I invite you to share yours.
0: Sure. Well, when I was 18, your audience might find this funny, I was an absolutely terrible student. I'd done so poorly in high school that I couldn't get into any four-year universities. And so I was at community college, and I was arriving at class late. And I was listening to probably Led Zeppelin in my car and didn't have the news on. And when I had gotten to the class, the building where my class was, I was running into it at the same time as everybody else was running out. Like, they had just heard the news of what happened that morning and classes were canceled. And I remember seeing one face of a friend of mine just saying, "We're going to war." And that was it. And then I went to another friend's house and like most people, watched the TV all day. And this was only about an hour north of the incident of the terrorist attacks. I was in just upstate New York, not far up from the city. I couldn't see or smell anything. But, you know, knowing it was that close, it was a pretty scary day. And it's still casting a long shadow, isn't it?
1: Yeah. I mean, preparing for the show, this might be a little too vulnerable, but I don't mind sharing this. Preparing for the show,
0: no,
1: and as usual, doing my research and reading, I teared up again. I remember exactly what I felt when I saw that second plane crash into the tower. I remember exactly where I was, obviously. And you know, the Sunni Muslims that I was surrounded by, they took bin Laden's words as a clarion call. Mm-hmm. I think they believed that was the moment that the global caliphate was going to be established. And, of course, it didn't happen, but it would be years before the effects of it were waning in a lot of countries in the world, Malaysia included.
0: Sure. But terrorism is, you know, I think when terrorism is doing what it intends to do, it is terrifying. It's not merely... it's not merely about how many bodies did it take. It's not merely about what economic stress it caused. Seeing those towers go down and seeing the plane go into it, that had a psychological effect on our culture that I think we're still recovering from in some sense.
1: I'm talking with Peter Laffin. He is a good friend. He is senior editor at the Washington Examiner, oversees In Focus and Restoring America. And we're talking about 9/11. We're talking about his thoughts and experience and, frankly, his insight into the fact that there was a point where we were all united together after the catastrophe. And whether that was

0: happen again. Stay tuned, I'm Marcus Peter.
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13: 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And I discovered Sacred Heart Radio probably about 1 to 2 years ago, shortly after my reversion to the Catholic faith. 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
0: Good afternoon and welcome back. I'm Marcus Reed. I'm talking with Peter Laffin, senior editor at the Washington Examiner. He oversees InFocus and Restoring America. Peter, I want to revisit something you had shared earlier, but I also want to ask you from a personal perspective too. Brian and I were talking about the article wherein you share about your father-in-law and the whole story about him and 9/11. I want to invite you to just share as much as you want about that entire narrative, because this holds a very personal pin, if you will. It's forever pinned in the history of your family.
12: I'm so glad that you framed it like that, Marcus. Thank you. That's how I thought of this essay. This was like doing a family history project. So this is my in-law, my father-in-law, and it really, my father-in-law was a first responder, a firefighter in Queens. And he was there the day of 9/11 and the weeks after. But it wasn't just a story that happened to him. It was to thousands of other firemen who I'm sure have similar family stories that they're telling. And he's about the most humble person in the world who would never stand up and try to take glory. But I think it's important to remember just how many, thousands of other people went through something similar. And not just the firemen who were there that day and the police officers, but their families. One thing that struck me in listening to my father-in-law talk about this was the time he had to spend away from his family. My wife's family, I won the lotto for in-laws, too, by the way. I married into just an unbelievable family and a big Catholic family. And his wife, my father-in-law's wife, my mother-in-law, she was 9 months pregnant. And she gave birth to her sixth child just 10 days after the tower hit. So, you know, I think he said he saw her two times. And while he was on his duty, he was, you know, he's cleaning up from what they call the pile. You know, he's digging with his hands through the soot and the debris and throwing the debris into 5-pound spackle buckets. So the big takeaway for this story for me is, this happened to so many people. Their lives were so disrupted. Their families were in terror for those weeks being apart because you simply didn't. You have to go back to 9/11 and what it felt like. Nobody knew if there was another plane coming in. There was the anthrax scare. Yeah. There was talk of a dirty bomb. And this terrible psychologically damaging thing happens that we often experience and live through. But there were people like my father-in-law who put their emotions aside for the time and went to work because it had to be done. People had to use their hands to go down there and clean up and find people. One detail I'll share that struck me and I think is going to haunt me forever is that when they were digging through the pile and they were looking for survivors and unfortunately finding dead bodies and body parts, every time one was found, even if it was just a leg, which I think happens sometimes, the whole operation shut down for 5 minutes. Nobody moved, total silence, and a special stretcher was brought out and the American flag was placed over it. So at the time there was this chaotic scene unfolding during the cleanup of 9/11, there was this immense reverence for human life. And what an incredible testament to the American spirit that we revere human life in such a way that when we're cleaning up from this disaster, we are pausing and giving respect to every single person, every single body part that we find. That was an incredibly moving part of that account. And that essay went up today on WashingtonExaminer.com. Your listeners can find it in the In Focus section. But you know what you say it is. It's a family history, and I'm glad my son, my father-in-law's grandson, will have it to read someday.
0: And he will have that memory to relive as well, because that's part of what I've been sharing this whole day. Maybe it's because of digital media more than anything. We have become really bad as a society about the work of remembering, and yet it's really historical memory and that work of handing it down forward, talking about it, making it part of the family's conversation. That's what builds the social fabric. I invite your thoughts there.
12: Absolutely. Yeah, it's interesting, isn't it? The more information we have, the more information we have access to, the less we can seem to hang on to. So it's really important to slowly talk to the people we love about the things that happened to them that mattered while we can. Because who knows when another day like 9/11 will happen. I'm sitting outside right now. I've been drawn outside all day because it reminds me of that day so much. I'm on the East Coast, and it's a blue sky. I'm standing by a river right now. And I think, wow, the reason that we fixate on that detail of 9/11, it was such a beautiful day, it was a perfect day, was because in this life and in this world, God made it so that people have choices. And that means that something terrible can happen at any moment. And so we are free at any moment, at every moment, to choose to love the people around us. We're free to ignore them. We're free to not love them. All of those choices have incredible, there's an incredible amount of responsibility that comes with each of those choices, because at any moment, on even a perfect day when the sky is blue, something can come and snatch it away from you. And so you have to take the moments you have. You have to take the moments you have today to love the people God entrusted you to love. And so I hope my sound, I hope my audio has been good for this call, Marcus.
0: Oh, it's been excellent.
12: But there was one point in our first segment where somebody took a boat past me and they were blaring Tina Turner, which was kind of hilarious and also kind of rude. And I walked away really quickly. But besides that, I hope it's good. But I've just been drawn outside all day.
0: You know, another thing you highlight by virtue of just being drawn outside and what you've been saying, everyone who talks about that day will say, it was a beautiful day. It was a regular day. You know, so-and-so just went to work. So-and-so kissed his wife goodbye as usual. It really does highlight the fact that, A, there's a real fragility to life in general, but, B, there's a fragility to social peace. We really can't take that for granted, but I think we do.
12: I think we take that for granted way too much, Marcus. I think it's a really important part, social peace. And we have a bit of it now. Things aren't as bad as maybe we think they are. And for some reason, our dissatisfaction is amplified over our satisfaction. For some reason, our rivalries are amplified over our companionships. I don't know why that is. That might just be part of our fallen nature and the fact that we do live in this world where God allows us to choose to love or to not love or to ignore. But it's something to keep in the front of our minds. And I think that's a great way to honor September 11th as it fades into history. That's something else that I wrote in that piece today that, you know, ever since it occurred to me has stuck with me, that 9/11 is fading into history along with other historical events. And what happens when things fade from our memory is they become abstractions. This is something Congresswoman Ilhan Omar said a few years ago that made a lot of people mad. Just something that some people did one time. And we can't allow that to happen. We have to actively choose to honor the physical, tangible memory of it. I think the best way to do that is to make use of our time and love the people around us.
0: We have about 3 minutes, so you'll have to forgive me that I'm giving you a tall order to accomplish in 3 minutes. But like you brought up Ilhan Omar and numerous other leaders, commentators, who've tried to tack on every euphemism to typically social catastrophes, but in this case, let's talk about 9/11. Can you please share why not only is that disingenuous, but also dangerous to the formation of rightful social memory for what is really an historical event in the American historical calendar?
12: I think you just said it perfectly, rightful social memory. I think that's very well said, Marcus. And how do we bend our memories that so they're formed in that way? I will push back a bit, though, and say that I think, especially folks on the left, go a bit farther than that, than using euphemisms. There's a lot of hullabaloo around the podcaster Hassan Piker, for instance, and he's one of the most popular media figures in all of America today on the left. I'd say on the left he's as big as Tucker Carlson is on the right. And on his podcast or his Twitch stream or whatever it is, the desk he sits at, there's a picture behind his desk that is in full view of the camera. It's just over his shoulder. It's the Twin Towers exploding. He's got a picture of the Twin Towers exploding over his shoulder. This is somebody who is not a fringe figure. Fringe figure, unfortunately. When I am at home and I'm on camera and I do TV spots, I've got a picture of Joe DiMaggio over my shoulder hitting a baseball. So I can't relate to this at all, but there is this denigration even of the memory of 9/11. It's not just euphemism, unfortunately. I think that there's a strain of the academic left that sees 9/11 as part of part of the struggle against oppression, the global struggle against oppression. In the same way that the October 7th terrorist attacks were openly celebrated on some of our college campuses, because, you know, the Twin Towers were a symbol of America's economic dominance, yeah. And, you know, and they find that to be the root of all evil in academia. And that might sound like hyperbole, but please, you know, go read some of the syllabus.
0: You know, no, you're right.
12: Read some of the textbooks. American capitalism is the root of all evil. And so striking down the Twin Towers, you know, the hub of global capitalism, I think some people celebrate that now. And so, you know, as you say, your rightful social memory, that's an incredibly important point to push back on. No, that was not part of the struggle against global oppression. Yep. That was terrorism.
0: Amen. Amen. And that was a powerful way to end. I've been talking to my friend Peter Laffin. He is senior editor at the Washington Examiner, overseeing In Focus and Restoring America. And Peter's completely right. This is our rightful social memory, and let's teach it like it is. This was an act of terrorism, but God brought good out of it.
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18: 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Father Larry is a captivating teacher, preacher, retreat master, and author. He speaks from experience as a pastor of an inner city parish, a former high school chaplain, a counselor, and an evangelist. 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Father Larry Richards' website is thereasonforourhope.org.
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2: Beginning with the Father and the Son, Holy Spirit, amen. O Holy God of love and mercy, you embrace us and you give us your mercy all the days of our life. Help us as we enter in to study the liturgical year. This is the way we love you deeper, and this is the way you reveal yourself to us. We beg you these things in Jesus' name. Amen. Mary, Mother of Jesus, pray for us. Good Saint Joseph, pray for us. And the Father, and the Son, Holy Spirit, amen. Okay, again, what we're going to do this week is we're going to deal with the liturgical year. The liturgical year is very important in the Catholic Church because it's the way we enter into the life of Jesus. And that's the whole point of the liturgical year, that we live the whole life with Christ every year. So we begin in Advent with the birth of Jesus, you know, preparing for the birth. And then we end at Christ the King, when Christ will come again and he will be King of all the heavens and all the earth and all that is. And so we begin this every year, and we enter into it so we can sit there. And it's, again, the purpose of the liturgical year is to enter into the life of Christ, life of Jesus. And so, the more that we do this, the more we enter in and we let the liturgical year enter into us, the easier it becomes to be in relationship with Jesus. Now, one of the things is, the way we do this is we have, you know, we have various seasons throughout. So we begin with the Advent season, and that's the preparation for his birth, and that begins the new liturgical year. And for us as Catholics, that would really be the new year. The new year begins the first Sunday of Advent. And so when we enter into this, again, the Advent is penitential, but not as penitential as Lent, as we'll talk about. But it's a time of preparation, and we focus on, again, always there's two things that you focus on when it comes to prophecy and it comes to the liturgical year. The not yet and the things that have already happened. So we prepare for the birth of Christ. Now, again, we know Christ was born 2,000 years ago, right? But it's not, and we kind of, it's like we pretend, but we're not really pretending. We're entering in because, again, as we've talked about before, God is in an eternal now. Remember, this is the Trinity. God has always existed. From the beginning of time, God existed before the beginning of time. He brought in time. We are products of this time. But God has always existed. So, but he lives in this eternal now. So for God, everything is now. So again, when we sit there and we begin here, this is the creation of time. And then this is the end of time. This is where you born, this is where you die, this is where Jesus was born, this is where Jesus died. For us, we live through this. For God, everything is now. Right? So the world is creating, being created now before God. The world is ending now before God. That's, again, when it comes to liturgy, you know, it helps. Once you get this concept down, you understand everything better about the liturgy. For instance, one of the core things about us in liturgy is when Jesus does the Last Supper, right? At the Last Supper, Jesus says, "This is my body." So Jesus says, "This is my body." How could it be his body when he had yet not died? You know, again, does anybody even think about these things? You know, how could Jesus say, "This is my body," when he hadn't died on the cross? And we find out the theology, as we've talked about in previous weeks, the theology of the church is that the Mass is an unbloody sacrifice. So we participate in the sacrifice of Christ on the cross at every Mass. So how could he say, "This is my body," already before he was on the cross? Because of the eternal now, okay? Meaning that he could say, "This is my body," because before God, he already died on the cross. He already resurrected on the cross. You understand? For God, everything is now. So when we enter into a liturgy, like when we go to Mass, like we'll be going to Mass here in a few minutes here, and when we go to Mass, we don't re-kill Jesus. We're not doing a new sacrifice. We're not sitting there and entering into something about, oh, this is good, let's have a play. The play is we're going to participate and we're going to remember what Jesus did for us by doing the same type stuff he did. Completely wrong. What happens at Mass is we go to the reality of Christ dying on the cross now, right? It's all part of this eternal nowness of God. And as we come and when we come to this, everything is now. So when Christ sat there and said, this is my body, before God, he was already on the cross. You understand that? Again, it's a concept that you have to get your head. It's a philosophical concept. That's why for priests, before they get ordained, before we get our degree in theology, we got to get our degree in philosophy. Because theology is built on philosophy, a way of thinking, you know. It helps us make sense of things. So again, when we go to Mass today, what happens is eternity folds into time, and time folds into eternity. So we're there. So when we do the liturgical year, that's what happens. We start participating in what Christ did for us now. So it makes real the events of Christ's life today in our own life. Again, I was at a place giving a talk, and there was some great priests in there with me, and there was a bunch of priests, and we're getting in line, and we're getting ready to say Mass. And this newly ordained priest, he had been ordained a year or two at that time, he comes to me, and you know, we're walking in line, and he says, Larry. I go, yeah, how are you? And he goes, my mother gets mad at me. One of the way I say Mass, I say, oh, join the crowd, huh? You know, and so my mother gets mad at me almost every other day. But anyway, so he sits there and says, I says, why does your mother get mad at you for Mass? And he says, because my mother came to me and she says, you don't smile when you have Mass. And he came back because, you know, all priests always, especially with their parents, always have great comebacks. And so he says, did Mary smile at the crucifixion, mother? You know, and of course, okay. And then I says, well, no, Father, of course she didn't smile at the crucifixion, but she sure smiled at the resurrection. And Mass is not just a participation in the crucifixion of Christ. It's also a participation in the resurrection of Christ. You got that? So again, people go nuts. There's a crazy thing in the church today that we only just sacrifice. It's a sacrifice. Oh, it's a sacrifice. And they get crazy about the Mass. And, oh, how dare you smile or how dare you do anything. It's sacrifice of Christ. Yes. But it's the resurrection of Christ, too. It's a living God that we receive in communion, correct? We receive the living Lord Jesus Christ. And so once we enter into this reality, that this gives us joy to enter into all these things. And again, like when we do Advent, I used to put out, and I still do, for those liturgical people, I went to Notre Dame to get a degree in liturgy. You know, and so what makes something liturgical? Let me give you all a hint. It's who is in charge, right? It's just that simple. When Pope Benedict was in charge, that there was, when he would say Mass on the altar, he would have one, there would be seven candles, and they were the big one, big cross in the center, three big candles and another one, because usually, and Monsignors can do this, and bishops can do this, that when they say the Mass, there's seven candles for that. It shows that they're, you know, bishops are real high in clergy. So the Holy Pope Benedict, he had them all in front. So often I said, when you looked at him, it looked like he was in jail, right? You had to look through all these things to see the Holy Father at Mass. First thing Pope Francis did when he was made Pope, very first thing was move these candles to the side, right? Now and I'm sure, has a whole theology of why seven candles, why they're in the front, why all this, great. Pope Francis came and changed the theology that fast, first Mass.
3: I like the way Benedict did it better.
2: Very nice. But you see, liturgical law can be changed. How we carry all this out can be changed. But the theology we need to enter into. So we can't just focus on the sacrifice. We have to focus on the life the resurrection of Christ, that it's the whole thing. And this is what the liturgical year helps us to enter into, to remind us that he just didn't die on the cross. You know, again, when I was in seminary, I started to say, I used to always put out my nativity scene, and I'd put it out early. I put out Jesus, you know, during Advent. And oh, in seminary, don't start, don't you start. They would come into me and say, he's not born yet, take that out of there. And I'd say, he was born 2,000 years ago. You know, we don't take Christ off the cross on the resurrection, do we? Okay, let's take Jesus off the crucifix now because the resurrection is here. It's Easter Sunday. Oh, cross, all those things, take him off. He's not on there. It's always both and. We enter in for whatever. So if it makes you feel better not to let Jesus be in the creche until Christmas Day or Christmas Eve, God bless you. Have fun with that. But don't tell me that I can't do it. Because liturgically, we go through this, but it's already happened, correct? He was born 2,000 years ago. We're not waiting for Jesus to be born. Okay, let's wait. I hope he comes. He's already come. And so, but we enter into this to prepare our hearts because we can always receive Jesus more, right? Again, I've been ordained 27 years. There you go. 27 years I've been ordained. And I still need to fall more in love with Jesus. I just came off my retreat so I could fall more in love with Jesus. So it's an always, we're growing in this. So the liturgical year helps us to grow. It's the way we enter into this with Jesus because we are people that celebrate time and we celebrate birthdays and anniversaries. And it's just the way that we remember is when we enter into a liturgical year. Okay? So eternity folds into time, time folds into eternity, and we live this out every year so that we may fall more in love with the person of Jesus. Now, let's focus on that just for a second. Everything about the liturgical year is about the person of Jesus. We're not entering all this just to do ritual. And that's the problem. Some people just want to focus on ritual. But, you know, as I've talked about in other weeks here, ritual without love is rape. Liturgical rape, if you will. Because all it is focused on all the things that go around us and how things are. I've never been big into ritual, as anyone here at the parish can tell. When it comes to, you know, what we're going to do for the Holy Week and that, I'm always looking at the red about 10 minutes before, okay, we do that. Now, part of the reason is because I've been doing this for 27 years. I know what we've done before. But, you know, some people go crazy and, okay, now we're going to do this, now we're going to do this, now we're going to do this. I just hope it gets done, right? Now, that's really not the way to do it. But again, me, the focus has never been on the ritual. It's always been, it's about Jesus. So let's focus on Jesus at this Mass. Let's make sure that we have a real encounter. You know, and that's why, for me, the biggest focus when I do all these things is the homilies. Okay, how can I bring people in this congregation today and whatever year you happen to be into this relationship with Jesus and what he has done for us at this, whatever we're doing now. And so, for some people, let's focus on that. Again, when I was in Rome, you know, and I would go to, you know, all these big celebrations in Rome, it drove me crazy. Nothing bores me to tears more than when all this ritual is going on. It drives me crazy. But some people love it, right? And if you love it, God bless you. Again, but you have to make sure that you just don't love the smells and the bells, as we've said, but you love Jesus. Correct? So it's always however you're going to enter into this relationship with Jesus, this is supposed to help. So, in the church year, we enter into the life of Christ, we begin with Advent. And then from Advent, we go to Christmas. And I always think Christmas isn't long enough because we spend all this time and then we get into Christmas and it's very fast. And especially, it takes you longer to set up for Christmas for anything else, but we'll come back to that. Christmas, and then we go into ordinary time. And then we go into Lent. And then we enter into Easter. And then we go back into ordinary time. So again, all these things are ways that we enter into this relationship and helps us to enter in. So when we focus on Advent, we focus on the preparation from Christ for the birth of Christ. And not only do we focus on the birth of Christ, the preparation for the birth, we also start focusing on his second coming to prepare because Jesus could come today. Wouldn't that be great? Have you ever thought about if Jesus, if you were to find out he's going to come today, you would be like, thank you, God. You know, the older I get, the more I'm hoping. You know, when we say the Lord's Prayer, when you say the Lord's Prayer today, it says, thy kingdom come. What are you praying for? The world to end today. You know, and so if the world was to end today, it'd be like, good, it's the end of pain, the end of war, the end of suffering, the end of politics, which would be worth it all right there all by itself. You know, it's the end of all these things and the beginning of eternal life, the beginning of life, the beginning of love, the beginning of all eternity. We enter into preparation for Christ. Christmas is the time that we celebrate the birth of Christ, but again, we celebrate what was and what is to be. So what was is he was born. We celebrate that because he was born to take away our sins, but we need to be born in our life. So we go through the liturgical year so that Jesus can be born in my life more. And again, it's a process. If I have a glass and it's filled with water, I can't pour anything else into it. It's full. But if it's empty, then I can pour things into it. The same with our life. If our life is full with ourselves, when Christ comes to give himself to us, there's no room for him. So we need to empty ourselves to prepare and to make sure that he's born in our life. And we refocus on this. Again, it's like us as Catholics, what we do is we not only receive communion once, but we do it every day if we can. We already have Christ within us. We don't get more of Christ every time we go to the Eucharist. You know, he lives inside of us. But it's here to remind us that this Christ who is there in the Eucharist, I receive him into my heart and my life. And this helps me to know that I need to continue to grow. I need to open my heart to him. So when I receive him in the Eucharist, I already have him. He doesn't leave me. That theology that, you know, he stays within us for like 10 minutes and then he leaves is a bad theology. That you and I have Christ in us always, but we still need to go back to the fountain to receive him more. Just like you have to eat every day, but you still have reality of, you still have life inside of you, but that food nourishes. So the Eucharist nourishes us. So again, we go back to it again and again and again. The ordinary time is just ordinary. And one of the ways we deal with all these things is the church. Is we use colors. Now in the church liturgical colors, we have white, gold, which we don't use much, black, which Father Wright uses all the time. We have green, violet, red, and there's still pink. So each one of these are used to show various things in the church. White is to show resurrection. It's to show celebration. It's when for like when someone dies, in America, the color we use usually is white. In Europe, the color they use is purple. It used to be the color they used was black. And you can still use purple, black, or white. We have sat there again in Vatican II, they always wore black to show that we don't know where this soul is. The soul could be stuck in purgatory. We are praying for their soul. We are in mourning, and so it's black, black, black. Then the church start thinking, we have to start focusing on the resurrection. So let's focus on the resurrection. It's called the Mass of the Resurrection for funerals, okay? In Europe, they wear the purple to show it's part for resurrection, but we're still sad. So it's a little bit of both. Gold is for great celebrations, for Christ the King, for ordinations, for different things. It's a royal color. The green is for ordinary time because we look outside and you see all the green and the grass. It's ordinary, you know, but it's a great ordinary. It doesn't mean it's like ordinary. It means it's just ordinary. It's how we live our daily lives, which is fine. Violet is a color of penance. And so it's used for Advent and it's used for Lent. Now, throughout the years, they've tried to make two different colors out of this. They try to make Advent blue for our Blessed Mother, blue. And it's, you know, an anticipation pregnancy that never bought into the church. You still might see it in various places, but it's not a liturgical color. Blue is not a liturgical color. It's still a time of penance in preparation. Because it used to be you did penance, you did fasting and that during Advent too, not just Lent. Anyway, red is for the martyrs, but it's also for Holy Spirit, and then for martyrs, for the blood of the martyrs. Pink is only used twice during liturgical year. The one I know the best is during Gaudete Sunday, which is an Advent. Gaudete means let us rejoice. And then there's a Sunday in Lent, I forget what it's called, but that's also a time they can use pink. I have never used it during the Lenten season. I have used it during Gaudete. We don't own a pink vestment here because they're like $1,000 for a pink vestment, and you only use it twice. And to me, it's like, why? So anyway, so these are the things that help us live this out. So then as we continue on, ordinary time, Lent is the time of preparation again, the time for the great feast of Easter, but it's also a time of penance, to cry out, you know, this is my least favorite season. You know, some people love Lent. God bless you. My favorite season, of course, is Easter, because we are a resurrection people, and hallelujah is our cry. And so, again, that we focus on the resurrection. Even in the midst of our penances, we got to be focused on the resurrection. Again, the reason we do a liturgical year is so we don't get stuck in any one theology. You need to make sure in your own life you're not stuck in any one theology. If the only thing I focused on was the resurrection, then I would never learn to deny myself and put other people first. Oh, I got to live for myself, live for me, huh? I got to learn to deny myself. Now, I can like Easter better than any of the seasons, but I got to make sure I live them all to make sure that I don't get stuck in my theology or what I like best. Too many Catholics are stuck into what theology? Do you know of all these? Which would it be? Lent. We are these people that love to feel bad about ourselves, that we got to work on salvation. Look at that suffering on the cross. You see what he did? And we have the core. Every time you go into any Catholic church, you will see a crucifix to remind us of the suffering. That's focused because it shows what he did for us. But again, if we stop at the cross, we are not Christians, correct? Because the cross is where he paid the penalty. But if that's all he did was die, well, there's no hope for any of us. He went through the cross to give us life. So we can't get stuck in Lent. There's always Easter. There's always reparation, all this stuff. And when we go to Easter and then we go back to ordinary time, and then we end with Christ the King, which is always the Sunday before the first Sunday of Advent. So this is how we go, start here, go through the whole life of Jesus. I mean, he's crowned in heaven, he's King of Kings and Lord of Lords, and then we go back to the beginning. Every year we go back and go through this. And so it's just a way that the Catholic Church throughout the centuries has done this. And part of the reason that we do it is because the Jews did it. You know, the Jews every year would go back and they would celebrate Passover. And the whole theology of that is that we make present what happened in the past here now. And one of the great things in our church, if you sit there and you look at the back altar of our church, right? We have the Old Testament on the outside and we have the New Testament in the center. So the center is the tabernacle. But then the hand-carved triptychs on the sides, the two ends here are Old Testaments. But on the far side is the Passover. And so you see the kid there, and he has his shoes off, and then he has the blood, and there's the lamb there. And so it does that. On this side is the Melchizedek priesthood, about when David went and Melchizedek gave, Abraham went and Melchizedek offered bread and wine. And then the two inside is the wedding feast at Cana, and then also we celebrate the actual Last Supper there. All these things. And to remind us that everything we do at Mass is happening when? Now. So we remember it, but we relive it. We enter into it. That everything that there is that's happened before us, we participate in how we live our lives now. And that's the greatest thing, that when you and I really enter into the liturgical year, we really enter into this relationship with Jesus, and we go through that. And isn't it a great thing, like for the people that you've lost in your life? Like, I often think about my grandmother. I think about my grandmother constantly, and she's been gone 20-some years. But why? And I think about, you know, when she used to do things for me, when we'd fight, when we did all this stuff, and I relive the life of my grandmother in my thoughts. Why? Because that makes her present to me now. It makes her present. It's a need that we have to remember. So this whole thing is for us to remember. And Jesus teaches us this, right? When at the Last Supper, he says, "This is my body. Do this and remember me." So every time we enter into any of these rituals, he looks at us and says, "Remember me." Not just the event. Remember me. And so everything we do in the liturgical year is a gamsir to remember Jesus. And just, we need that. Now, in some of the ways we live these things out is that we do penances. And so one of the things we do, as we haven't talked about, is we talk about during the season of Lent especially, we fast. But the church, again, we do this every week. The church calls us to fast, not only during Lent. The religious orders still fast during Advent. The Orthodox Church and the Byzantine churches have great fast during these times. I would hate it. You know, it's just like, no food, period. But then, what we do is we also are called to fast every week. When? Fridays. The church still teaches us that we need to do penances on every Friday because of what Christ did for us on the cross. But we also need to sit there and enter into this in a great way. And so we learn to fast. Now, why do we fast? We fast to learn to deny myself, that I don't need to take care of my every whim. And they've done a lot of, you know, studies. Fasting has proven to be very good for your body. They are unbelievable studies that have come out that when a person fasts at least once a week, it helps their body. You know, and so what the church has been doing for all these 2,000 years, now science is catching up and going, oh, well, that, you know, that's a good thing. You do realize statistically, in America and throughout the world, who live longer than anybody else? Religious sisters. It's true. Because they've done these studies on these. Because they live community, they've learned to fast. Well, we're talking about the old things. You know, the convents have all these things. They've learned to fast. They've learned to deny themselves. And they have community around them and different things. And so when the church asks us to fast, it used to be before Vatican II, everyone was to fast or abstain by doing what? On Fridays. No meat. Now again, I hate fish. So for me, it's a real problem when I have to deal with this during Lent and Fridays. Now, we don't have to still do it on Fridays anymore. But my thing was, as many people know, just because some people here love fish, right? Some of you love it. So what kind of penance is that for you? You know, oh, I can't have meat today. Oh, I get lobster. Oh, how nice. You know, and there was actually, I was at a parish once, on Good Friday they had lobster. Is there a problem? Yes, that's the letter of the law. But boy, it sure isn't the spirit of the law. So when it comes to all these things, we use this to deny ourselves. So what the church did is when they found out, you know, that, okay, some people love fish. This isn't a good penance. They said to the church, they said to us, okay, every Friday you still have to do some kind of fasting or abstaining. But we'll let you choose what that's going to be for you. Okay? You don't have to do what we're all going to do. Now, one of the great things about doing the fish thing was it showed that we made a public statement about we're Catholic. You always knew a Catholic because they walked into a restaurant and, okay, I can't have meat today. Okay, and all Catholics throughout the world were the same. Now, in America, and already in Ireland, they went back to this, and some of the bishops are trying to get back to this now. I hope they don't. But anyway, so if they do, it's okay. But it's the reality of I have to learn to deny myself. Because Christ fasted and prayed for how long? 40 days. And so what happens, I'm not only denying myself, I'm identifying with Jesus. I am doing as he did. And again, we're called to love as he loved. So that means we love God and we love others. So when we fast and deny ourselves, it opens myself up. Remember I used the analogy of the glass? It's a way of emptying my glass so God can fill me with himself. And that's the great blessing. So we don't focus. Now, if you fast or abstain, if the only thing you do is focus on yourself, is that what it's supposed to be about? No, you wasted your time. You empty yourself so God can fill you with more of him. You deny yourself so God can take that time and fill you with more of him. That's the purpose of fasting. And that's the purpose of why the church still calls us to this. Not for the negative theology. I gotta just die to myself. But for the positive theology so God can fill me with himself. So that's a glorious thing. So we got to make sure that we're doing that. Let me to go through this just a little bit more for the way we enter into Lent here. We do penance, and the traditional penances of Lent are what? We just talked about one, fasting. But what's the other two? Alms and prayer. So the three things we do for this fasting thing during Lent is prayer, almsgiving, and fasting. And so, again, we don't just focus on one of them, right? We do all of them. Why? Again, so I can be like Christ. When I fast, I told you I empty myself so God can fill me more with him. When I pray, it's so I can enter into intimacy with Jesus. And when I give alms, it's so I can start doing what God called me to do. Again, you cannot be a Christian and not take care of the poor. You cannot do it. You cannot go to daily mass and say 10 rosaries and say, I love God with all my heart. If you don't take care of the poor, you're a liar. It's just that simple. And so the church reminds us, again, Matthew 25, at the end of our life, when Jesus talks about who's going to be damned, the people he damns in Matthew 25 are who? The ones who don't take care of the poor. I was hungry and you gave me no food. I was thirsty, you gave me no drink. I was alone, you did not visit me. It's the sins of omission that send us to hell for all eternity. And yet so many Catholics and so many people call themselves holy, holy, holy, focus on these things. I am praying. I am fasting. Are you tithing? No. Well, negates the other two. You must do all three. And we do this because Christ did it. And we do this is because he told us the final answer to the final exam. We can be damned for all eternity if we're not more concerned about others. So alms is a way to give more and to be focused on other people. Again, so that's why when you're doing your Lenten fast and you're thinking, what am I going to do for Lent this year? You should take something of every one of these. Every one. And then you should do something that you don't always do, or something that's not going to keep you focused on yourself. It should always be about others, about God. I'm going to spend more time in prayer, not just ritually, but I'm going to shut up when I'm in prayer so I can listen to God more. Not I'm going to say the stations every day, and that's okay. You can do the stations, you can do it, but it can't just be rituals added. It has to be intimacy added. I'm going to sit there and I'm going to fast so God can fill me with himself. I'm not just going to give up my chocolate because I love chocolate. And the only thing I do is complain all Lent about how I gave up chocolate. Or with priests, a lot of priests, what they give up is, anybody know? Alcohol. That's their big thing. No alcohol for Lent. And then they can't wait because the old tradition is you're allowed to have alcohol or you're allowed to do things on feast days, right? So it's a feast of St. Joseph. Let's have some alcohol here, okay? But the thing of alms, we need to do all these things, all three. Again, so we can live the life of Christ in our yearly life and keep us focused on that, okay? Now he comes through here all Fridays and we just go through a last thing here. That Lent is in preparation for when we get to Easter. Now, part of the Easter celebration is what we call the Triduum. And when we focus on the Triduum is Holy Thursday, Good Friday, and Easter Sunday. And it's a way we enter in Lent officially.

0: Jesus. And so it's such an intimate time that we focus on this more than anything else. But the reality when we do this is when we go back to Lent, Lent's 40 days, right? But we do this triduum, which is 3 days, to enter into Easter, which is how many days? 50. So of all the days, of all the things, we focus more on Easter liturgically than any other season. We don't live it, as I told you, but the church says this is the most important season that we have, is the Easter season. So we prepare for that intensely with the Triduum, to enter into that more intimately and more deeply. All this is about this, a relationship with Jesus Christ, and how I can grow in relationship with Jesus Christ. This year is to help me do that. And when we enter into this liturgical season, we will fall, hopefully, more in love with Jesus. Got it? Get it? Gonna live it? May you know his love today and forever. Amen. The Lord be with you. May Almighty God bless, keep, and protect you. He who is Father and Son and Holy Spirit. Amen.
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3: How smart's too smart? How many years of education do you have to be virtuous? Father Larry Richards, now I know you're smart.
0: Very smart.
3: You told me 23 years of education.
0: Yeah, at least.
3: Yeah, but did you get A's and B's or C's and D's? I want to know
0: that. Depends on the year.
3: All right. Listen to what the Catechism Wisdom
0: here
3: says about education and virtues.
0: Okay. I'm interested.
3: I got the education. I'm still.
0: Oh, you got a doctorate. I'm just a lowly priest. You're a doctor.
3: Oh, yeah, lowly priest. Your hands can confess. This is Catechism section 1810. Human virtues acquired by education, by deliberate acts, and by a perseverance ever renewed in repeated efforts are purified and elevated by divine grace. The virtuous man is happy to practice them. When my wife was coming into the Catholic Church, she said one of her biggest struggles was, I'm going to have to give up. The habits and things that I've learned that I like. And I'm going to have to go, okay, I'll pick the Catholic Church because there's more positive than there is negative in me giving up. What would you say to her?
0: Well, again, think of the way Jesus started preaching. The first thing he ever did was repent and believe in the good news. So again, it all depends on what you decide to focus on. You can focus on the repenting thing. I have to give up. I have to change. I have to do this. Or you focus on your being loved. You know, again, like when I talk to people about you're called to filled with knowledge. You're called to learn. God gave you a brain, use it. But the greatest thing you ever learn is as much as you learn, you still don't know it all. You're still searching. Even when an atheist, or sometimes people come to me and say, Father, my kid's an atheist. I said, tell them to seek truth. And truth will always lead you to God. It'll always take you. The problem is when people stop. Where they think what they think is enough.
3: I've arrived.
0: Exactly. And then you've just shown how stupid you are, because now you're not going and growing. Because if you're not growing, you're dying. If you think, I got it all. Every day when I read something, I'm always thinking, how come I didn't know this before? Like, whoa, I'm still learning all kinds of stuff. But when you come before God, you get to even know more. Because when you come before God, the deepest need, no matter how smart we are, is that I need to know, that we all need to know that we're loved. And you can't just get that from books and head knowledge. That needs to be infused in you by the grace of Almighty God.
3: It says that the man is happy by divine grace. He's happy to practice virtues. Okay, so you're talking humility and self-sacrifice and a recognition of who we are. Wait a minute. How could I be happy to sacrifice? How could I be happy to
0: Again,
3: be
0: let's look at the greatest thing when you're madly in love with your wife, as I'm sure you are. I'm sure
3: well,
0: every day.
3: She's gonna

0: Watch this. Absolutely.
1: So, yes,
0: madly
1: I
0: in love. And she always, you're always willing to give up for her to make her happy. What happens is you become less concerned about your happiness and more concerned about the one you love.
1: I get satisfaction in doing that?
0: Absolutely. And even people who are pagans get satisfaction in giving good things to people they love. You know, in giving up, even pagans give up their lives for others in war. They give up their lives for their children. So it's a virtue that's natural inside of us that we think goes against, but it really comes from God. What we want to do is when the grace of God comes, it enhances that virtue and makes it even greater. That God gives us the goodness and the love and his presence and his no matter when we give these things up, then we want to do it, but we want to do it because of love.
1: There was a fascinating study.
0: Fascinating.
1: They took elderly. Mm-hmm. They wanted to find out which ones were happy and content and which ones less so. What they found was those who had the broader social circle were happier. Now, standard wisdom would say, well, of course, they can have people meet their needs. The authors, who were not, from what I understand, religious, concluded it was those elderly whose social circle permitted them to serve.
0: Absolutely.
1: Is what made them more content.
0: Even when people want peace, they always want peace. I want peace, I want peace. They says if you search for peace in itself, you'll never have peace. But if you want to be an instrument of peace and give peace away to others, that's what your life is, then of course you're going to have peace because it has to go through you before you can give it to somebody else.
1: So you're saying that that a genuine walk with God is not a, I'll just give up, I'll do that, but boy, I'll tell you what, I know he says I'm supposed to.
0: Exactly. Christianity is never, never the focus on self. It's always the forgetfulness of self. And when we learn to forget about ourselves and forget about our past, then we have peace, we have joy. Because think about all the people who keep focused on themselves. And, you know, again, I love to say the devil keeps us focused on ourselves and our past. Jesus says, you look at me and look at the future. And you watch what you love. And you can walk on water like Peter did. But if not, you can't walk on water just on the virtue of trying to walk on water by yourself. But when you give it to the grace of God and you focus on Jesus in the future,
1: so you forget about yourself.
0: You can walk on water. You forget about yourself and you focus on God.
1: Well, okay.
0: It's hard for him. But
1: God
0: anyway.
1: Says, practice the virtues, I'll give you help, and you'll be happier. Father Larry has helped me today. He said, forget the self. So, for Catechism Wisdom, I really don't know who I am. But I'm focusing on him. Father Larry Richards, always with us. Thank you.
2: Mother Angelica, answering the call.
3: Another call. Hello?
4: Hi, Mother Angelica.
3: Where are you from?
4: I'm from Alsip, Illinois.
3: And what is your question?
4: We watch World Youth Day and we're very enthusiastic about evangelization.
3: Yeah.
4: My husband doesn't work and I work. And at my job, there's a lot of different denominations there. Now, I have a picture of Jesus of Mercy and Our Lady of Perpetual Help up on my computer. Mm-hmm. And I wear a cross and a lot of medals on my chain. And I'm finding it very hard to get the courage to evangelize further. I can talk about Jesus to certain people, but they don't understand Mary. They don't understand Catholicism. Some of them even look down on it.
3: Yeah.
4: And it's very hard, and I'm not losing faith, but you know, in today's world, it's very hard to talk about Jesus and the doctrines, and especially with the way jobs are. Bosses don't understand. Bosses do things their way. They don't care. You know, I work for a billing service for a hospital, and they are the least compassionate people there are. And right. I find it real hard to talk about compassion. And we're a compassion ministry, but they don't have the compassion for their employees.
3: Let me tell you something. If you're doing all the things you just told me, you're already evangelizing. What you're looking for is some fruit. See, you cannot wear a medal, have a crucifix, have a picture of our Lord and our Lady on your desk or near your computer and not evangelize. See, maybe a day will come when they will move away or you'll move away, but that picture, that medal will stick up here. because the Holy Spirit will make it. See, I can walk all the way through downtown Birmingham without saying a word, but I've spoken, haven't I? You see, that's the whole thing. This habit speaks very loud and clear today. See, first of all, the Holy Father said, go back to the habit. Okay, we're back to the habit. Now, we got a few little nasty calls, but that's okay, that's good. That means I bothered somebody. See, as a Christian, if you're not a thorn in somebody's side, I question your Christianity. You know, you got to be a thorn in people's side. You can't just go around mamby-pamby. See, we're wearing this habit, first of all, because the Holy See said so, the canon law says so. Number three, I want to witness to a church that still exists, to a church no one will ever destroy, to a church that is here, is solid, and we're going back to one way or another. We have begun. I hope others follow. Not to an old church, but the church that is forever young, forever beautiful, forever strong. And one day she will rise again. More beautiful, stronger, filled with saints. So, you are evangelizing. One time, Holy Father Francis told Brother Leo, Brother, we're going to the village to preach. And they walked through the village, turned around, and walked all the way back to the monastery. And Brother Leo said, Father, I thought we were going to preach. He said, we did, Brother. We did. So don't worry about it. If the Lord wants you to, he'll open up a door. You can always say, God bless you. Who's going to get angry with that? And if they get angry, bless them twice, because obviously they need it. Don't be timid. We don't live in a world you can be timid, because they'll just walk all over you. Come on, bold for Jesus when the opportunity presents itself. In the meantime, you're a great witness. Just keep on. We have another call. Hello?
5: Hello, Mother.
3: Where are you from?
5: Mississippi. We love you. We love your new habit.
3: Thank you.
5: My question is about suffering. Why does God value suffering so much?
3: Suffering is valued by God in this day and age, especially in the New Testament, because his son of Jesus, the Father looked upon Jesus. There are many reasons why the Lord came down and not only suffered himself, shared our suffering, but paved a way for us to suffer. Why? It is very purifying. Very purifying. If it wasn't for suffering, we'd be a bunch of boiled kids. That's all. Most of you wouldn't even pray if you weren't in trouble. And a lot of suffering is not physical. I have a lot of physical suffering. But suffering always teaches you a lesson. It makes you grow in virtue. It participates in the growth of your soul. You know, it participates in the grace the Spirit gives you to mold your soul in the image of Jesus. It forces you sometimes to say yes to God when probably you wouldn't. Probably you wouldn't. I'll tell you something on myself. I am Italian, that should say it all. I am impatient. I like everything done yesterday. I am accustomed to doing at least two things and sometimes three things at one time. Well, now I have three braces and two crutches. I am forced to take smaller steps. Well, it takes me longer to get anywhere. I cross the street and all the cars stop. I get me a chance to wave everybody and say thank you. They wouldn't have done that if I was normal. It's just wonderful. I got stopped in the cross street. This car stopped. That car stopped. They're just very patient, you know. And I say, thank you. God bless you. That's a wonderful thing. Wonderful for them to stop. And wonderful for me to say thank you. But, you know, it's done something for me. I was telling the sisters the other day, I'm not saying I feel patient. I don't think I'll do that until I get in the kingdom. But it has done a couple of things for me. It's made me realize that, what's the hurry? See, much of my impatience in the past has been because I'm in a hurry. It takes me a little longer to get where I want to go, but what's the difference? It suddenly made, put everything in focus. It made me realize that there's more to life than just doing things. See, there's time to love God, time to talk to God, and time to know that He does it all, and it's all okay. Every bit of suffering, whether you have a headache or what, molds. It's a molding power. Oh, it can make you bitter and sour and angry with God, but that's because you're not using it right. It's always destined by God to make you more humble, compassionate, loving, kinder, more grateful, because people have to help you, or people give you your medicine, or nurses wait on you. Time for you to be grateful. St. Padre Pio said, if people realize the value of suffering, of any kind, spiritual, mental, physical, that it is so precious, we would covet it. Most of us spend all our time getting rid of it. I take my Tylenol and aspirin and everything else, and I wear braces that are comfortable. You know, I'm not going to hobble along. I got enough problems. I don't believe putting beans in my shoes, see, for a penance. I got enough shoes and I got enough braces for beans. But it's all for my good. Next to my vocation, I value. Oh, I'd be glad to get rid of it. But I value it as long as God permits it, because it's done me more good than anything. See, I know me. And with all the success that God has given us and blessed us with, you and this network and radio and my wonderful sisters and brothers, if I didn't have this, I could be hell on wheels. I mean, whew. Oh, I could make more people miserable, more than I make now, you know. Now I make you miserable because I really love you and I hate to see you go in the wrong direction. So it's been good for me. I think it's good for you.
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